0: action, and the importance of that word has to do with the quality. He's looking for a particular quality, and the placement of the quality is found in him, that is, in a relationship with Christ. So he simply selects everyone that places themselves in a relationship with Christ. That was predetermined, that was always part of the plan, and that's never going to change. But that's not done on an individual basis, but on the quality of character and our submission to his will.
1: That's right. Don, one of the things that strikes me in the book of Ephesians, the phrase in Christ or its equivalent is found some 35 times throughout the book. A lot of people miss the importance of being in Christ.
2: Exactly.
1: What does the Bible have to say about the importance, the essentiality of being in Christ and the blessings that we enjoy in that relationship?
3: Well, Paul in Ephesians chapter 1:3 tells us all spiritual blessings are found in Christ Jesus. Romans 8:1, there's no condemnation to them that are in the Lord. Salvation is in Christ Jesus, 1 Timothy chapter 2 and verse 10. Eternal life is in Christ Jesus, 1 John 5 and verse 11. Blessed are the dead that die in the Lord, Revelation 14 and verse 13. You go through the book of Ephesians, and in my Bible, I have it highlighted just every time it speaks of that location of being in Christ. You have the heavenly blessings, verse 3, we're chosen in him, verse 4, we are accepted in the beloved, verse 6, in whom we have redemption, verse 7, and just it's a inventory of
1: really
3: those
1: is.
3: Things that only those in Christ possess.
1: It strikes me when I read the book of Ephesians, and as you guys said a moment ago, this book really accentuates Christ and his church. It really exalts the church of Christ.
2: Yeah.
1: There are a lot of people in the world today that, for whatever reason, they have the idea that they can have a relationship with Jesus separate and apart from his church. But doesn't the book of Ephesians teach the exact opposite?
0: Well, certainly does. I mean, when you look at Ephesians chapter 5 and talk about the fact that he's the Savior of the body, verse 25, then if you're not in the body, which he already identified as being the church in Ephesians chapter 1, 22 and 23, then you're not in that saved group, then you can't be saved. It's pretty that clear.
1: Okay.
3: In Ephesians 3:21, and I believe that could very well be the key verse, it speaks of Jehovah, unto him, God, be the glory. Now, if a man does not glorify God, he's like a vine that is not producing fruit. It's cut off and cast out. A branch, rather, is cast out and burned.
1: Sure.
3: Unto him be glory, where?
1: In the church.
3: Yes. How? By Christ Jesus, throughout all ages, world without end. Amen. If you are not a member of the church of Christ, the church that we read of in the New Testament, then you are out of position to glorify God.
1: You know, when you look at the book of Ephesians, and I appreciate so much what you guys have said thus far, it really packs a great punch.
2: Yes.
1: And there is so much information cataloged or contained in the six chapters of this book. And maybe for those who are watching our program tonight, again, we talk about being in Christ and being in the church. How then would somebody become a member of the church that you read about in the book of Ephesians?
3: Well, the simplicity of God's plan is very inviting and very clear. We have to be associated with Christ. Now, the Bible tells me that begins with my turning to the Word of God and allowing His Word to produce faith in my life, Romans 10 and verse 17. That faith is in Christ Jesus. Except you believe that I am He, you'll all die in your sins, and where I am, you cannot come, John 8, verse 24. But we're going to also have to change our direction, change our mindset.
1: That's right.
3: And so repentance, that change of mind that will bring about a change of course or a change of action is essential.
1: Okay.
3: As we see Acts chapter 17, 30 and 31, then we need to be willing to confess Jesus. With the mouth, confession is made unto salvation, Romans 10, 10. And you can read your Bibles until your eyeballs fall out. And you will not find another way to enter into Christ except to be baptized into Christ Jesus.
1: Well, you know, in Ephesians 1:7, Paul said, in him or in whom. And of course, the person he's talking about there would be Jesus. But the place of salvation is in Christ. He said, in him we have redemption and the purchase price of our redemption, the blood of Christ. He said, through his blood, the forgiveness of sins, according to the riches of his grace. And we're going to talk about grace in just a moment. But why do you think what the Bible teaches about how to become a Christian is so misunderstood in the religious world?
0: Because people want what's easy, because Satan is active, because error will always be a simpler thing, an easier thing in that way to do than truth. And people are wanting something, they want the way out so that they don't have responsibility, and that's part of the problem. God calls us to higher things, and people are willing to accept the easy way and whatever people kind of throw their way. And when they look at it and you see in whom we have redemption, they want God to do all the work. And they don't want to have to really participate and realize that the relationship, and any relationship we know, takes work on both parts. God in His covenant reaches out, and we need to reach back, and we need to accept that. You know, Galatians chapter 3, verse 27 says clearly that we're baptized into that relationship in Christ, and therefore, if we once again want to have that relationship in Christ, we need to do what He says to get there, and not act like that, some asking too much of us.
1: Yeah, absolutely. I appreciate that very, very much. I've got another question tonight. What does it mean to be sealed with the Holy Spirit in Ephesians chapter 1, verses 13 and 14, where the Apostle Paul, in verse 13, he said, "In Him you also trusted, after that you heard the word of truth, the gospel of your salvation, in whom also," he said, "having believed, you were sealed with the Holy Spirit of promise." Don, how would you respond to that question?
3: Well, verse 14 goes on to say, "which is the earnest of our inheritance until the redemption of the purchased possession." An earnest is a down payment. Earnest money for a house, we're familiar with that language. And so God has promised us that if we will fulfill what He outlines for us to do, and it's not, again, it's not difficult, but if we will do that, then He has promises for us, and He's willing to take the action necessary to show that promise is there. And so the Holy Spirit is provided as that earnest. Now, biblically, I believe all of us would agree that the Holy Spirit indwells Christians. I believe that we have to believe that. We have to be united on that. There's some different thoughts concerning how He does, and in that, practically, that's of lesser significance. But the fact that the Holy Spirit has been provided is an indication of God's seriousness about, "I'm willing to save you. And I'm willing to have a relationship with my creation," a relationship He intended from the very beginning when He created man.
1: Well, and don't you think that, you know, God knows, 2 Timothy chapter 2, Paul said, "Nevertheless, the solid foundation, firm foundation of God stands, having this seal, the Lord knows those who are His." God knows who His people are.
0: I think also the context, I do have a little bit different take on this than Don, but if you go back to verse 12, and He is pointing out at the very end of that we are to be under the point of being a commendation of His glory. Now, I'm reading that from really the Greek. But in the nature of what the sealing is and the earnest, there is some question about whether or not it's referring directly to the Holy Spirit or to the gospel. The point is actually the same. And when you get down to verse 14, He uses that same phrase, "under the commendation of His glory, the praise of His glory." And I think this anticipates something later in the book that's important for what the church is all about. He had talked about how to the us in verse 12, the Jews, and that these things have been provided, and therefore we were able to become God's people as Jews in the church. And now, through the same means, what He's provided, the Holy Spirit providing the gospel message, when we respond to it, we get the same result, Gentiles, we all do, the same as the Jews, there's no difference. And so the sealing has to do with He provided all the things that were necessary to say, you know if you are saved or not, you know if you're in the church or not, it's not a mystery, it's not something that's just a feeling, it's whether or not you're willing to do what God said to be in His people, and He'll accept you, Jew or Gentile, and that's part of this.
1: Well, if you look at the animosity that existed between the Jews, the Gentiles, the Samaritans, and the fact that in Ephesians 2:16, Paul said that Christ reconciled both Jew and Gentile in the one body. And so it's in that body that Paul would later say there's neither Jew nor Greek, bond nor free, male nor female, we're all one in Christ. And so, you know, as a child of God, the Lord knows His own people, and we are His own. 1 Corinthians chapter 6, Paul said, therefore, we're to glorify God in our body and in our spirit. So appreciate those answers, guys. Let's look at another question. How is the church the fullness of Him who fills all in all based on chapter 1, verse 23? Kevin, how would you answer that question?
0: Well, I think we need to separate out, first of all, and recognize the nature of it's really the fullness. The one who fills all in all is Christ. We're the fullness, and if we recognize that what that means is we're the culmination, really the purpose of as he came to fill up his purpose. When he died on the cross, he did that to create his body, the church, Matthew chapter 16 and verse 18, and he fulfilled everything that he intended to do when he left and left the Holy Spirit and sent the Holy Spirit to be able to make this message possible so that God's will and his redemption plan comes together because the church exists, the church is doing God's will, fulfilling what the gospel says and submitting unto Christ who is the head.
2: That's right.
1: And maybe by way of just backing up for a moment, back in chapter 1 verses 3 and following, Paul talks about this great plan of redemption conceived in the mind of God. This plan that was conceived in the mind of God took place prior to the foundation of the world. John talks about the lamb slain before the foundation of the world. And so when you think about God's plan and how it includes not just Christ, but the church, and sometimes people say, well, the church was a part of God's plan, but really the church is God's plan, isn't it? Mm-hmm. And so this whole redemptive plan revolves around the work of Christ. And don't you think in some way the book of Ephesians reaches back to the book of Genesis chapter 3, the fall of man, the promised seed that was given in verse 15 of chapter 3, and then you have the calling of Abraham in chapter 12 and the fact that in Abraham's seed all nations of the earth would be blessed. Well, where would that where would those blessings ultimately culminate? In Christ and in the church.
0: Well, as a matter of fact, I think that's really the point. If you connect verse 3 that talks about the spiritual blessings and what we just left, then if you go back to verse 13, when it talks about who we're sealed with the Holy Spirit of promise, the promise there is, especially in that context talking to the Gentiles, that you're part of this promise God made way back there too. In thy seed, all nations of the earth shall be blessed. So that combination of it was spiritual blessings we're looking for, and the Gentiles also have access to it, and it all comes together in one people, and that's not a race of people, it's a spiritual people.
1: That's right. Don, I know in the book of Ephesians, one of the things that Paul discusses in a very important way is this redemptive plan. The catalyst behind that was the love of God, his rich mercy. But in chapter 2, verse 1, Paul makes an interesting statement to these people. He said, "And you he made alive who were dead in trespasses and sins." We live in a day and time when a lot of folks dismiss the whole concept of sin, and they look at it as archaic, old-fashioned, you know, something that preachers have bantered about for years, and really we've downplayed it to the point where people no longer see sin as sin. Right. And so when you look at what Paul is saying here, isn't he in effect saying that, look, sin separates us from God?
0: Absolutely.
1: And ultimately sin will, the consequences are grave because we'll lose our soul forever.
0: Right.
1: So how do you get people in the world who think like the world, act like the world, how do you get them to see that the world, sin, leads to spiritual death, spiritual separation from God?
3: Well, I think the beginning would be what we learn in chapters 4, 5, and 6. You and I are a light. We have to show that life that is expected. And when you go through those chapters, it's a very practical section, and it goes diametrically opposed to what the world values, what the world sees as important, as what the world exalts. And so if we will first be what we ought to be, then that will bring volume to what we say when we do. But I think you're right. The whole key is we minimize sin to the point that it's no big deal. And what Paul is letting us know is he's in the middle of a context here. Mm-hmm. And the topic that he introduced was introduced in verse 19, really earlier. He said, "I'm praying for you," and three things he mentioned. And one of the things he mentioned was the power of God.
1: Uh-huh.
3: In verse 19, he uses four different Greek words that emphasize that idea of power.
1: Mm-hmm.
3: But language is not going to be enough to talk about an omnipotent God. So he then starts giving examples. He showed this power. He wrought this power in Christ Jesus when he raised him from the dead.
1: Right.
3: When he caused him to ascend to sit at his own right hand, when he put all principality and power under him. And he's still in that context of power. It took this kind of power to deal with man's problem.
1: That's right.
3: Man's problem is sin.
1: That's
3: and
1: right.
3: So you hath he made alive who are dead in trespasses and sins. We got to understand the magnitude of that statement.
1: That's right.
3: As we look at it in context. Just like raising a man from the dead That's the kind of power it takes to deal with the sin problem, and God has done that for
1: us. Well, that's exactly right. We are raised to walk in newness of life. In Ephesians chapter 2, I think in continuation of what you said, in verse 2, Paul said, "In which you also once walked according to the course of this world, according to the prince of the power of the air, the spirit who now works in the sons of disobedience." And then he said, "Among whom also we all once conducted ourselves," talking about both Jews and Gentiles. But he said, "We conducted ourselves in the lust of the flesh, fulfilling the desires of the flesh and of the mind, and were by nature children of wrath, just as others." Now, there are a lot of folks in the religious world that have the idea that we are born sinners. And sometimes they will latch onto this verse where Paul talks about we do those things by nature. What in terms of the original, what's Paul here saying about individuals who engage in behavior and they do it by nature?
0: Well, the word they're talking about there is phusis. And it is a broad word that the emphasis actually is on the natural course of practice. And so you prove by the nature of how you're living that this is, you're living in order to be lost. That's what it talks about, children of wrath. It's not that you're destined to it. It's that the nature of the practice, as that's how you live, you involve yourself in sin, and therefore you inherit sin's price and its cost, which is your eternal destruction if you don't do something about it.
1: Sure. Don't you think that over the course of time, somebody could engage in a life of sin, in a lifestyle that becomes, as we would say, a habit? Right. It's a way of life.
3: Mm-hmm. Second nature.
1: Absolutely, absolutely. Now,
3: in verse 1, Mike, in the original language, there's a possessive concept or quality to the term trespass. You're dead in your trespasses and sins, not Adam's,
1: right,
3: not someone that you inherited, but the sins you committed.
1: That's right.
3: And when you look at the very definition of sin, it's a transgression of the law. 1 John 3 and verse 4 is something that must be committed. And you become skilled at it. So much so it becomes second nature. That when you get in a bind, you don't even have to think about it anymore. You lie about it.
1: Sure.
3: And your response has been fashioned because of your lifestyle.
1: Yeah, I think a commentary on what you're saying is found in chapter 4, verse 17, where Paul said this, "I say therefore and testify in the Lord that you should no longer walk as the rest of the Gentiles walk, in the vanity, futility of their mind, having their understanding darkened, being alienated from the life of God because of the ignorance that is in them, because of the hardening of their heart." It's a way of life.
3: That's right, and it's all in the mind. It's where the battle begins.
1: Absolutely.
3: And it's where it's won in the mind.
0: That's correct.
1: So true. Guys, we're up against a break right now. We're going to take a quick break. We'll be right back in just a moment.

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1: Glad to have you back. We're talking about the book of Ephesians, and we're here today with Don Walker and Kevin Rhodes, and we're so glad to have you and appreciate so much the opportunity to be with you guys as we continue our discussion tonight. In verses 4 through 9, Paul accentuates the grace of God, and I don't think any of us would negate God's grace. One of the questions that we have tonight, if grace is not of works, then how can you say that baptism is essential for salvation? I know that you, like I, hear lots of folks talking about the grace of God and what God has done for us, and I would in no way minimize that. But typically people will say, well, baptism is a work, and you can't work your way to heaven, therefore you don't need to be baptized to go to heaven. So how do you somehow deal with that in its context?
2: Well, in Ephesians 2 and the whole of verses 4 through 8 emphasize the mercy of God, the love of God, the grace of God in dealing with our deadness and sin. But the key as you go through it is actually that part in verse 8 when it emphasizes it's not out of you. And because the Ephesians were having trouble about trying, in a sense, with everything they had now, to take credit for it, he says, no, it's what God made possible. And when you realize that that's the key,

0: Bible talks about Noah finding grace in the eyes of God. What did Noah have to do in order to appropriate that grace? Did he have to do anything, Don?
1: Well, certainly he did. He found grace in the eyes of the Lord, Genesis 6:8. But Hebrews 11:7 said that he built the ark to the saving of his family. And so there's always activity which is going to be a display of our faith to what God has revealed to us. Now, if we try to change that, and man did that in the Old Testament, and men try to do it in the New Testament today, making it a work-based salvation. It's not a work-based salvation. The Old Testament wasn't. The New Testament is not. It's a grace-based salvation, but it's not an activity-less approach to salvation. It's always interested me that when I look at what must be done, I'm the one that must believe. I'm the one that must repent. I'm the one that must confess the name of Jesus. And yet, I must submit unto someone else to be baptized. Colossians 2:12 says the operation is done by God. And there are basically two things that God will do if I will obey what He told me to do. And that is, number one, He'll wash my sins away with the blood of Christ. And number two, He'll put me in the body of the saved, Acts 2:47, the church. And it's God that's doing the work. It's not man.
0: You know, in light of what you just said, maybe we need to go back to Colossians 2 for just a minute and camp out for a minute. Because you mentioned God cutting away the sins. And Paul here talks about the circumcision that is performed when a person obeys the gospel. Now, circumcision under the Old Covenant, and really going back to Abraham, involved the physical cutting away of skin. The circumcision that Paul is describing is a spiritual cutting away of sin. And as you said a moment ago, God's the one that's performing the operation. So how is it that I hear people on television, on the radio, negating the essentiality of New Testament baptism and saying that it's all grace, it's all faith, you don't have to do anything? There has to be some missing link here in the minds of a lot of folks.
1: First question I would ask is, how can it be all grace but then turn around and be all faith? when you add that all there, you need to understand the power of that word. All spiritual blessings, we know what that means. There's none outside of. If I'm saying it's all grace, then there's no room for faith. Okay. If I'm saying all faith, there's no room for grace. Sure. But there's no one thing that has been set forth on God's part, or our part for that matter, that all of salvation is summed up in that one thing. There are a number of things. God's part, our part. God's part was the work and the power, and ours is the obedience and the submission to His will.
2: Why, sure. In Romans chapter 6, verses 3 and 4, an important parallel is provided between Christ's death, is crucifixion, death, and then resurrection, and baptism. And when we recognize that what Jesus had to do, and we see that in Matthew chapter 26 when He's really struggling in the garden, but He had to submit to the will of God, which He said, not my will, but thy will be done. Right. He accepted what He had to do. He submitted to it. He then died and accepted the death. But it was God who raised Him and did that work to raise Him out of the dead. But the submission had to come first. Sure. And so He makes that parallel. And so when you look at, if we're following Jesus, then we submit to what God wants us to do. We have to die to our sins. That's done at baptism. And then God does the work of making us a new person, which is what the forgiveness is all about.
0: That's right. Well, I think well said by both of you gentlemen tonight. In light of Ephesians chapter 2, verses 8 and 9, a lot of folks in the world today, they have been taught in order to appropriate God's grace, all they need to do is ask Jesus into their heart and then recite what they typically call the sinner's prayer. And so, in all fairness, guys, does the Bible teach that? Is there any record of that in the book of Acts?
1: Not at all. And why would that not be determined as a work if it were the case that we had to
0: recite that prayer.
1: Recite that prayer. Why would that not be a work?
2: It's the difference, in a sense, what Don already mentioned, because baptism is doing the activity God has requested, obedience. Whereas if you were to pray the sinner prayer, that's something God didn't ask for. That's a work of man. That's a work of unrighteousness. It's exactly opposite what they would maintain.
0: Great points, guys. Great points. We have a viewer that just commented a moment ago, one cannot dismiss passages such as Mark 16:16 or Acts

0: 2:38. The viewer, her name is Susan, and we appreciate what Susan had to say. And I think you're exactly right. There's no way we can dismiss those passages. And I guess maybe a question that ought to be asked by a lot of folks is this. Why would you dismiss what Jesus said? He has all authority, Matthew 28:18. Why would you dismiss what the inspired Apostle Peter said? He was given the keys to the kingdom of heaven. Don't you think on Pentecost Day, if there were some other way other than repentance and baptism, that Peter would have announced that? I mean, doesn't that seem fair?
1: You know, it's interesting. I was given an email that a sister from Forest Hill received from some of her co-workers. This very question was asked, and in her reasoning, talking about the one who sent the email, in her reasoning, she said that we go to passages like Acts 2:38, Mark 16:16, and we take those out, but she makes a point, which is a valid point, but she misapplies it. She says you can't just take one verse out of the context and draw conclusions from it, which I would agree with.
0: Absolutely.
1: And then she turns around, and this is what she said. This is how she answered that. We go to Ephesians chapter 2, verses 4 through 10, 4 through 9, and we learn that salvation is by grace only, and that baptism is therefore work. Therefore, Peter could not have meant that baptism was essential for salvation. Jesus could not have meant that baptism was essential for salvation because it contradicted their thought on Ephesians 2, 8. The problem is the Bible uses words and at times it defines those terms differently.
0: That's right.
1: There are at least four different ways that the word faith is used in the Bible.
0: Sure.
1: You have the faith that we think of, our belief. You have miraculous faith, 1 Corinthians chapter 12. Mm-hmm. You have faith that's spoken of as the conscience, Romans chapter 14. That which is not done by faith is sin. He's talking about the conscience of man. And then you have the faith,
0: right,
1: which is the gospel of Jesus Christ. If I go to a passage and I apply one of the wrong definitions, then I'm not going to have a proper view of that passage. Works is the same way. Verse 8 says it's not of works, not of yourself. Verse 9, not of works. Verse 10 says we're created in Christ Jesus to walk
0: unto
1: in good works.
0: Good works.
1: Now, does he mean the same thing by works there? James said we're justified by works, James chapter 2. They cannot be defining works the same way. And just because it might fit a pet doctrine of mine, I don't have that right to redefine terms. I had to let the writers define the terms by the context.
0: And I think what you guys said about context, there's a lot to be said for looking at Scripture in its context and even looking at remote context.
2: Yes. Mm-hmm.
0: Any interpretation that would contradict another passage of Scripture can't be a correct interpretation. You know, Paul said, be not unwise, but understand what the will of the Lord is. Mm-hmm. It takes time, effort, and energy to understand what God has said. Now, can we understand it? Yes, we can. But we have to look at the context. And you look at Acts chapter 2. Susan mentioned just a moment ago, Mark 16:16, Acts 2:38. On Pentecost Day, did those people believe in the Lord Jesus Christ? He didn't have to tell them to believe, repent, and be baptized. They already believed. They knew who Jesus was.
1: They showed that faith when they asked, what must we do?
0: That's exactly right. That's exactly right.
3: Mm-hmm. I think part of the problem, though, is people, everyone wants to have his own definition of context, too. Context is always whatever I want it to mean, and that is an unclear and improper definition of context. Context is what comes with the text, but it also, in a practical way, means everything that causes things to fit together properly. And you mentioned about the problem of contradiction. There are a lot of people that they pick a puzzle piece up and they're going to try to force it into a place because they're tired of holding onto that puzzle piece. It doesn't fit. It's not going to make the picture look any better, but they're tired of working the puzzle. And that's a lot of times how people treat Bible study.
0: Sure.
3: They're not willing to work toward the right answers and truth, but they want to try to force what they've already decided, and that gets us into trouble every time.
0: So what about, and I know we've got another question we need to take, but what about John chapter 3? People look at John 3:16 and they accentuate believing in the Lord for eternal life, but in that context, Jesus talked about the new birth.
1: Yes, right.
0: And so again, it's looking at context. One of the questions that we have tonight based on Ephesians chapter 3, verse 10, how can the wisdom of God be made known by the church? How do you respond to that, Don?
1: I go back. I like to put myself in the position of an angel at creation. And I hear God going through creation. It's good, it's good, it's good. He creates man. It's very good. Man has fellowship with God, and God has laid forth his plan for man, his law for man. And then we come to chapter 3, and man transgresses God's law. Man deserves to be destroyed. And as an angel, I know the holiness of God. And yet, instead of hearing, I'm going to cast you out, we hear hope. And so as we go through the Bible, we see little pieces given here and there in prophecy and shadow and type. And as we come forward to the New Testament, I'm still that angel. How's he going to do it? How's he going to make this known? How's he going to have this relationship that he says he's going to have with man? Then I see his son die on the cross and pay the price. Then I see that he is going to provide an avenue by which man can benefit from that action of his son. And God is able in his wisdom, his multicolored, his variegated, his manifold wisdom, he is able to take man, not contradicting himself, not contradicting his law, not contradicting man for that matter, cleanse him and bring him into that covenant relationship. And you can almost see the light go off as the angel looks upon the church, what was done to bring it into existence, sure, the price that was paid, and to see exactly how God in his wisdom anticipated everything man would do wrong and still be able to bring about his plan. And that's how the church, it displays the manifold wisdom of God.
0: God was a visionary. Mm-hmm. He was a planner.
1: Yes. Exactly.
0: And he executed his plan to perfection. Now, in light of that, I know that there's some people, they look at the church and they say, well, when Jesus came to earth, he failed as the king of the Jews, and so the Jews rejected him, and he was unable to establish the kingdom, and so God parenthetically set up the church age. Well, I think there's a misunderstanding of the terms church and kingdom. But if I read Ephesians chapter 3, verses 9 through 11 correctly, isn't Paul saying the church is a part of God's eternal plan?
3: It's always been part of the plan. That's why he was
0: God's
3: a lamb.
0: Right.
3: He was the lamb slain before the foundation of the world. That was always God's plan for him to die. It was always God's plan for him to provide redemption. It was always God's plan to produce the church through what he did. And I loved the terminology when Don said avenue, because the nature of the word is, some people act like it's in this, that, well, our job is to kind of talk about in the church what God has done. It's the church itself that's the avenue by which what God has done is put on display. It's the beauty of what he's created himself in what we can be. Now, when we get to chapters 4 through 6, the better that we execute chapters 4 through 6, the better God's plan is seen by people. And that distinctiveness that we talked about at the beginning, the more that comes out and the more glory there is to God.
0: And, you know, I think in many ways we have failed to be distinctive people in the world in which we live. And as a result of that, people's view of the church has been diminished. And so if you look, as you said a moment ago, through chapters 4 through 6, great emphasis is on the life of a child of God, how we're living and how we are perceived by our speech, our actions, our family life, everything. It takes into account everything.
1: Mm-hmm.
0: We've got a question that's come in via Facebook. Leo Lee asked this question: couldn't the steps of salvation be considered works because it's an active process to becoming a child of God?
1: Yes. I would agree wholeheartedly. It's works in that it's activity, but it's works that are prescribed by God. And it's works that man could not determine for himself. He could not figure it out himself,
0: right,
1: nor could he bring the power that was necessary for this activity on our part to bring about the desired result.
0: I guess as long as I can remember, I've heard preachers say that there are things that God has done and there are things that man must do. Mm-hmm. And I don't see that that's a contradiction of what the Bible teaches.
3: I think it's a problem that in the religious culture that we're so familiar with, that we grew up in, and that dominates, that the idea of a work associated with religion has been given a negative connotation every time. Mm-hmm. And when you realize that the word that is translated work could as easily be translated activity or action, it would automatically change the way you look at it, because there's no one out there that doesn't think you just kind of sit around. They all, for some reason, say they may have no salvation reason, but they want you doing something. The difference is that you accept when God says to do it, why to do it, and what comes from it, that it all comes from God. If you're not accepting it coming from God, then you are denying the very process and the plan that he's described in the book of Ephesians, because you're trying to do it on your own, and that's doing it wrong.
0: So true. You spawned a thought in John chapter 6 in verse 28. You recall they asked Jesus, what shall we do that we may work the works of God? And of course, Jesus said, this is the work of God, that you believe on him whom he sent. We're going to take another break right now, and we'll be right back in just a moment. Hope you'll stay tuned.

0: This is your time in history. This is your time. Now we've got to stand. We've got to stand. We've got to stand. We've got to look the devil in his own ugly eye. We've got to let him know we're not going another farther. What the Lord is saying is, you're the light of the world. It's you. It's you. And what we got to do is be happy about being children of God. This is our time in history to do what God wants us to do.
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2: Good to have you back with us tonight as we study the book of Ephesians. One of the things that I did want to mention before we move on to the more practical side of chapters 4 through 6 of the book, there are a lot of folks in the religious world that have the idea that it's impossible to understand Scripture without some type of help. And in other words, we need some clergyman to teach us the revealed will of God. Is that a biblical approach?
3: No. I think one of the simplest things would be to look at the distinction that's made by Jeremiah in chapter 31, anticipating the church, that's quoted in Hebrews chapter 8, and the nature of that they're going to be taught. It is on the basis of individual teaching and therefore individual understanding that they're going to even become Christians and have that relationship. And it's all about our responding to what God says. Faith comes by hearing, and hearing by the Word of God. And it does say before that, how are they going to hear without a preacher? But sometimes we kind of insert man between someone else's salvation and their God, and that's just unfair and certainly not scriptural.
2: Well, absolutely. You know, in Ephesians chapter 3, when Paul talks about the revelation that he had received from God, he said he took that revelation, wrote it down in a few words. He said, whereby when you read, you may understand my knowledge in the mystery of Christ. A lot of folks don't understand the will of God because they don't take time to study and rightly divide the Word.
4: You know, it's an illogical position to hold that we can't understand Scripture. Does God love us? Yes. Does He want us to be saved? Yes. Does He have the ability? Did He create us? He created us. Does He have the ability to communicate with us? If all of that is true, then why would we assume that He would provide a means of making that salvation known in a way that we couldn't understand? It just doesn't make sense.
2: I think so. And I want to go back to something Kevin said earlier. And I think that one of the problems we have, religiously speaking, in the world today, many people are looking at Scripture through prejudicial lens. Yes. Mm-hmm. They're already biased. And we've got a question that's just come in via Facebook. Rick Raines makes this statement or asks this question. We see a lot of people quoting Acts 2:38 and even Ephesians. How can they deny the Scriptures in Romans 6 and Acts 22:16? I know that in times past when I have taught on becoming a New Testament Christian, what God's plan is, I've looked at Mark 16:16, he that believeth and is baptized shall be saved. And I said, I remember when I was in grade school, first grade, and I remember the little reader books that we began with. And they were so simple. At that time, maybe not so simple, but little simplistic statements like see, spot, run. Now, if you can understand that, you can understand Mark 16:16. It's not that difficult. So maybe in light of what Rick asked, how is it that people deny plain, forthright passages of Scripture?
3: I think it demonstrates the importance of attitude as you approach any passage of what you're going to read and how you're going to interpret. That attitude before you ever get there toward God's Word is going to be a major factor in how you see what's already written. You see, God's always communicating using words. And therefore, the whole idea is you went back to the idea that you need somebody else. Well, that makes even the use of Scripture and the inspiration of the Bible ridiculous, as Don was pointing out, that he would bother to do this if you can't understand it when you read it. And so the attitude going in is the problem. People need to open up and be honest with themselves and be honest with the Word, and then we can have an honest discussion.
5: Well, that's right. Absolutely.
4: In Luke chapter 8, we have the parable of the sower, and it all centers on the minds of men, the hearts of men. And he concludes the explanation of that parable in Luke 8:18. Take heed, therefore, how you hear. You have to have the right attitude.
5: Well, he talks about having an honest and good heart.
4: That's right.
5: And so we have to have really a receptive heart. The Bereans,
3: yes,
5: they were receptive to the Word of God, and they had an open Bible. And so as a result of that, if you give me somebody that has an open mind, an open Bible, I can teach them the truth.
4: But, well, that was part of the nobility. Yes. They received the Word with all readiness of mind, and they searched the Scriptures daily.
5: That's right.
4: You have that combination, you're going to have someone that's going to want to do the will of the Lord.
3: I'd like to, just one short thing, go further on the actual question and point out the why. A lot of people, how they're taught, taken to verses. They don't ever go to those verses about baptism. They're taken to a few verses about faith. And they are taught it so strongly that whenever they see faith as they read through the Bible, they really see the word only after it. We're justified by faith only. It's not there in Romans 5, but they see it because the doctrine has been ingrained. And therefore, when they come on across these passages that disagree, they just dismiss them. It's just like what Don was talking about they go to Ephesians 2, and they easily can then dismiss what's said in Acts 2, you know, because this is what I believe. This is my part of Scripture. You don't have a part of Scripture. You either believe the whole of Scripture, or you're not really believing Scripture.
5: Excellent point. Excellent point. Got another email from Jay Ulrich, who says, in most places, works is referring to obedience to the Old Testament law so that we're saved by works, obedience to the Old Testament law, or are we saved by faith in Jesus?
4: Well, first, I would point out that even if it were in most cases, it wouldn't be all cases. And I'm not even sure that it'd be most cases. It does speak of works in the context of representing works of the law. But there are also those contexts that speaks of works in the context of obedience to the will of God. We're not saved by works, Ephesians 2:8. You go to Galatians chapter 3, you go to Romans chapter 4, and you see Paul's talking about the old law does not save you. Works of the old law did not save you. But you go to passages such as Ephesians 2:10, works to walk in good works. You go to James chapter 2, we're justified by works. So again, it's not always talking about obedience to the old law. There are times when it's talking about obedience to Christ.
5: Sure.
3: And there's another point, though, about that, because he's describing the nature of the covenants. The emphasis on works, remember that if you were a Jew, you were born a Jew, and therefore you were taught to do what Jews do, and that is the actions of the law. But as we mentioned earlier in Hebrews chapter 8, in order to become a Christian, you have to first trust, and you get into that system by believing the gospel message, and that is what introduces you as you do what it says. So it's a system of faith. And when you have those contrast, the works of the law, most usually, you find the contrast is the faith. It's the works of the law, or the faith in Christ, which is talking about the system of works and going the old law, or the system of faith, which encompasses everything that has been delivered for us to believe, not just whatever we choose to believe.
5: That's right. That's exactly right. Appreciate those comments, guys. Another question that's come in, does Ephesians chapter 5, verse 4 teach that we should never tell a joke? Good question.
4: Well, you look at the context, and it's very clear that he's talking about that which is unsavory, that which is filthy, that which is lewd, and those things. There should never be a joke told by a Christian of that nature. Not all jokes are like that.
5: And, you know what? I think what you just said, really a good point, and both of you guys have mentioned this, but we talk about this distinctiveness that is to characterize our lives. And in Ephesians chapter 5, verse 3, Paul said, fornication, all uncleanness, covetousness, let it not even be named among you as is fitting for saints. And then he goes on to talk about what comes out of our mouths. And so there is a type of behavior that is unbecoming of a child of God.
6: Absolutely. Right.
5: And so don't you think that's what Paul is really accentuating here?
3: It is. It also shows the importance of including every word of Scripture. He didn't say that we shouldn't have anything to do with humor. It was coarse humor.
5: That's right.
3: And so we need to recognize that word is there for a reason. Otherwise, Don here is in real trouble because he does tell some pretty good jokes.
5: Well, and you know what? There's nothing wrong with humor. There are very pleasant, funny jokes, humorous jokes that are told, and then there are things that are just filthy.
3: That's right.
5: And sadly, sometimes in the church, we have people that use profanity. They say, well, in Ephesians chapter 4, Paul said, let no corrupt communication proceed out of your mouth. And he contrasts the old man outside of Christ, the new man in Christ. Another question come in. How do we expose the unfruitful works of darkness in chapter 5, verse 11? If it is shameful to speak of those things in verse 12? Great question.
3: It is a great question. First of all, to appreciate it in its context, he already mentioned earlier, to kind of bookend it, the shameful things as we just saw. And so he's coming down here. He's talking about the idea in the context of how you use terminology and how you treat it. So there are certain actions, and we can think about them, sadly, there are a lot on the news today. You know, when you think about homosexuality and this transgenderism is just a couple of examples, you don't want to have to, you certainly would not put it in the type of language and the filthy use of what some people would. But the point is that you need to put things in the way of it being sin. And exposing it as being sin. You know, you don't have to get up and give a graphic explanation of pornography to preach against pornography. You teach against the sin, you point out the sin, and you expose what that is. But that doesn't mean you have to put in your PowerPoint slide some pornography in order to explain it.
5: That's right.
3: And that's the difference.
5: Let me ask this question, Don, in light of what Kevin just said a moment ago. Is it possible that in this entertainment oriented world in which we live now, and we have so many tools at our disposal to listen. We can listen to things, we can watch things on handheld instruments. Is it possible that we have been so conditioned to what we hear and see in the world that things that ought to move us to anger, so to speak. I think about in Acts chapter 17, when Paul went to the city of Athens, the Bible says his spirit was stirred within him because the whole city was given over to idolatry. And that idea, I think the idea there is that he was burning with exasperated because of what he saw and heard. So Jeremiah talks about people who lack the ability to blush. Are we at that point in time in history today, do you think?
4: I think mankind is, and particularly Americans. We are desensitized to sin. I can remember that being told that it was scandalous. You know the line when I tell you the movie, Gone with the Wind. Mm-hmm. And when Brett said that line, it was a scandal. I mean, it was something that society just couldn't believe that they did that.
5: Somebody didn't say that.
4: Now you look at where we are now, and there's nothing withheld from the screen, nothing withheld from the eyes of Americans, and we are becoming desensitized. You put with that a lack of knowledge of God's Word and a failure to go and study God's Word as my grandparents and their parents did, then you have the recipe for a society to accept whatever comes down the line
5: as norm. Don't you think that when we abdicate the Word of God in public and private lives, that opens the door to any number of problems? Look at Hosea chapter 4. Mm-hmm. Hosea talked about the people of God. They were bankrupt spiritually. There was no truth, mercy, knowledge of God in the land. And he said, as a result of that, there was swearing and killing and stealing and lying and committing adultery. And he said, they break all restraint.
3: Yeah.
5: Mm-hmm. Don't you think God's word is intended to be a governor, so to speak, in our lives?
3: It is. I mean, there you mentioned Hosea, my people are destroyed for lack of knowledge. In the context there, he's really pointing that out at their priests, the people that were supposed to be telling the people that. They weren't restrained because no one was telling them any better. And what that ought to tell us is we need more Bible, not less, in our pulpits. We need more commitment, and we need to be able to show people, here's what God says, and it needs to be there in lives. And also, we need to have a greater commitment to accountability in our congregations to that.
5: I think you're exactly right. One other question we've got, how could a husband possibly love his wife as much as Christ loved the church? And I think that's an excellent question because Paul talks about that in Ephesians chapter 5, verse 25. So here's the question in light of what was just said. Isn't this asking the impossible of us?
4: I believe it's setting a goal for us. And you have a goal that when you set goals, you need to set something that's out there a little bit. You don't want to make it comfortable and easy to reach. Will I ever love my wife as much as Christ loved the church? I don't believe I will.
5: Don't you think that's a divine ideal?
4: Right.
3: It is.
4: And I certainly will try, though. And in trying, I will reach levels that most men will not and will benefit from it.
3: And the wording itself is according as Christ. That is, here's the standard by which we should judge our love for our wives. And therefore, it should be the goal that we're always striving to reach. But it's that standard, not something that's set as if we're going to be judged as complete failures if we don't reach it.
5: Sure. You know, we didn't get there tonight, but one of the things that Paul bears out in Ephesians chapters 5 and 6, the husband, the father, is to be the spiritual leader in the home. Why do you think many fathers have abdicated that responsibility just very quickly?
4: It's not easy.
3: Yeah.
4: It's hard, and it takes effort. It takes sacrifice. It takes a mindset that is totally foreign to most people today. It's a me, myself, and I society, and what this needs and what this demands is, I'm going to think of you
5: first. And don't you think that has contributed to the demise of the home?
3: And our world has so many different ways. They've stepped out, and the world has stepped
5: in. That's right. Appreciate you guys so much being with us tonight, and thank you for being a part of our program tonight. Hope to see you right back here again next Thursday night. Until then, God bless you.
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0: It's 75 degrees. Well,

Hello, my name is Griffin Collins, and I have an exciting announcement. We will begin releasing a weekly devotional on Facebook titled Matters That Matter. In these weekly devotionals, we will discuss topics that are important and specific to the Lord's church today. What does the Bible say about trusting others? Am I required to be faithful as a Christian? I pray that you will follow along with us as we explore matters that matter today.

Just a thought, must a man walk by faith? Well, of course, you and I know the answer is yes. Even the Bible says in 2 Corinthians chapter 5 and verse 7, for we walk by faith, not by sight. So as we've said from time to time here on the program, case closed, we don't need to go any further. But I'd like to go to Hebrews chapter 11. And while most of the people I'm going to be talking about were primarily Old Testament characters, that doesn't mean we can't learn anything from them. Of course, the book of Romans chapter 15 and verse 4 says, whatsoever was written aforetime was written for our learning. And so I know I can learn something from this. And Hebrews 11 is really kind of an incentive in some ways, as far as that your faith, having a good faith, doesn't go without any type of recognition. Now, there are two types of recognition. The type of recognition that is not sought after. A man comes into the church building and sees that it needs to be vacuumed, and he vacuums a church building. But then when people come in, he doesn't proceed to show them the carpet and say, you see how clean that looks? Yeah, well, it was really dirty when I came in, but I vacuumed it, so don't worry. That's not the type of recognition that you and I as Christians should seek, should try to go after. Instead, the man that vacuums the floor says nothing. And if someone comes up to him and says, the floor looks very clean, did somebody vacuum it? At that point, he may be able to say in a very nice, humble way, well, when I got here, I had some time, so I just thought I'd vacuum. Two different types of recognition. One of them, the man was being somewhat of an arrogant attitude, saying, look at what I did, look at the work that I did. And the other way, he just stated matter-of-factly when he was asked, yes, I did vacuum the floor. But he didn't try to make it bigger a bigger deal than it actually was. Hebrews chapter 11, we're going to see some different people that are talked about having good faith, and it carried on years and years down the road when the New Testament was being written. Of course, we don't know for a certainty who wrote the book of Hebrews. Some believe it's Paul, some believe it's other people. It doesn't really matter. If we were needed to be told, we would have been told. But the Hebrews writer says in verse 4, by faith Abel offered to God a more excellent sacrifice than Cain. Well, Abel was killed for that, wasn't he? Yes, by Cain. But the Bible goes on to say, he being dead yet speaks. His faith carried on after death for years. By faith, Enoch, verse 5, was taken away that he did not see death. And he was not found because God had taken him. Without faith, it is impossible to please God. Yet another passage, it says, by faith, Noah, being divinely warned of the things not yet seen, moved with godly fear, prepared an ark for the saving of his household, and by which he condemned the world and became heir of the righteousness, which is according to the faith. By faith, Abraham obeyed when he was called to go out of the place which he would receive as an inheritance, and he went out not knowing where he was going. Talk about the type of faith that Abraham walked by. Didn't even know when God would tell him to stop. By faith, he dwelt in the land of promise as in a foreign country, dwelling in tents with Isaac and Jacob, the heirs with him of the same promise. By faith, Sarah herself received strength to conceive seed, bore a child when she was past the age because she judged him faithful who had promised. Skip down a little bit to verse 13. These all died in faith, not having received the promises, but having seen them afar off, were assured of them, embraced them, and confessed that they were strangers and pilgrims on earth. Does having the right type of faith carry on? Yeah, absolutely. These people, the people we've talked about, Abraham, Isaac, Jacob, Sarah, Noah, these people, their faith carried on for years after they were dead. Talked about, written about, and now it has been decade after decade since they've been dead, and yet their actions still ring true all the way to Hebrews chapter 11. I'm not saying have the type of faith you need so that one day you'll be recognized and that you can have recognition. But these people had the type of faith that stood out so much so that God felt it necessary to remind us in Hebrews about their faith. Do you need to walk by faith? Absolutely. Enoch, walking by faith, saved his life. Did not have to see death. Just a thought. I know

Hi, I'm David Smith, and this is In a Word. You know, in our program, we talk about words, and I actually want you to consider the term word for our program today. There are terms in the New Testament that often mean the word word, and perhaps the most familiar is the term logos in John chapter 1, verse 1. But I want you to consider a different one with me today. In Romans 10, verse 17, Paul says, "So then faith comes by hearing, and hearing by the Word of God." The word logos, with which you're probably already familiar, is the word that typically means some sort of declaration, some sort of proclamation. The difference with the word that's used in Romans 10, 17, is that that term actually means the breathed out word. It's talking about the actual act of exhaling, the breathing out, to accomplish whatever purpose is under consideration. So we're looking at a breathed-out word. And I want you to consider just about two thoughts with me as we reflect today in our In a Word series on that term, word, used in Romans 10:17, the breathed-out word. First of all, I want you to consider that if faith comes by hearing and hearing by the breathed-out word of God, then it takes the breathed-out word, the breath of God, to become alive. Now here's what I find interesting. Back in the book of Genesis, in chapter 2 and verse 7, the Bible says that God breathed into the nostrils of man, literally the breath of lives. Of course, he would be the progenitor of the human race along with Eve. But notice that it took the breath of life to become a biological being. God breathed into man physical life. And just as God must breathe into man physical life, in order for man to be alive spiritually, God must breathe into that man as well. Now, how does he do that? Well, it's been explained. In Romans 10, verse 17, faith comes by hearing, and hearing by the, literally, breathed out Word of God. It's not coincidence at all that in 2 Timothy chapter 3, 16 and 17, the Bible says that all Scripture is given by inspiration of God. Now, the word inspiration itself means that God breathed out this product through the instrumentality of men. How do you become alive spiritually? You have to receive with meekness the engrafted Word which is able to save your soul. You have to take into you the breath of God, which is the Word of God. And of course, in doing so, in responding to it appropriately, hearing, believing, repenting, confessing, and being baptized, we're able to be brought to life spiritually. There's one more application. You know, with so much emphasis in the Bible on the words of God, then it has to say something as we look at translations of the Bible today about this idea of what some men call dynamic equivalence. It's the idea that no longer are we interested today in an actual word-for-word translation of the Bible, but we're just interested in the basic thought. The words themselves don't really mean as much as just relaying a concept. I don't know about you, but if it takes the breathed-out words of God to become alive spiritually, I don't care what men's comments may be on the Bible. I just want the Word of God. I want those words God put into this book that are able to make me alive spiritually. You see, it's important to have the words of God because the breathed-out Word of God is what makes man alive. Word. That's been our term for the day. I'm David Smith, and this is In a Word.

0: I was recently reading a biography of a black minister from days gone by, a great man by the name of Marshall Keble. Brother Keble had very little education, but he did not allow that to distract him from preaching the gospel. He was born of slave parents in 1878, and his formal schooling ended with the seventh grade. Let me share with you some of his history that I believe would be a wonderful example to young men aspiring to be ministers of the gospel. When Brother Keble decided to give his life to evangelism, he sold his wagon and pulled out the old mildewed suitcases from under the house. He polished them up and held them together with bright baling wire. He would soon be preaching all over the South. He might be standing on a curb, or in the back end of a wagon, or on top of a bale of cotton, preaching the gospel. He would put his derby hat in a convenient spot, and it would be filled with pennies, nickels, dimes, and occasionally quarters. My, how different we are today. It seems that all too many men are more concerned with moving from church to church, trying to pad their wallets as quickly as possible. I know of one minister of a religious group in Atlanta that was recently encouraging his members to give sacrificially so that he could buy a jet plane for his travels. It didn't matter that the church already had two planes. Now, I'm of the conviction that a minister needs to be compensated for his work, but there's much more at stake than the financial gain. I recall the Apostle Paul's instructions to young Timothy found in 2 Timothy 2:15. He said, "Study to show thyself approved unto God, a workman that needeth not be ashamed, rightly dividing the word of truth." Paul gave up a very comfortable lifestyle to become a minister of the gospel. That example comes down through the ages for us today. We too must understand that things are not our primary source for living. When we put the Lord first in our lives, everything else falls into place. Jesus made this very clear in Matthew 6:33 when he said, "But seek first the kingdom of God and his righteousness, and all these things shall be added to you." Yes, I do believe that Brother Marshall paved the way for us to see the importance of putting God first in our lives. John, through the Holy Spirit, added to the words of Jesus when he said in 1 John 2:15, "Do not love the world or the things in the world. If anyone loves the world, the love of the Father is not in him." For all
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2: It's 75 degrees.

Okay, this particular session is entitled, say it with me, If I Were Young Again. Now, my initial response to that is, I was just outright offended that they would give me this title. And the first thing that I wanted to say in response to that, if I were young again, was, well, what do you mean, if? But then I started thinking about that in light of what the Bible says, because, you know, we're a people that speaks where the Bible speaks and is silent where the Bible is silent. And so I recalled Luke chapter 1, where a man named Zacharias is described by the Holy Spirit, along with his wife, as well advanced in years. And Zacharias himself, in the same chapter, says, I am an old man. Now, he was the man that became the father of John the Baptizer. But if you look at Luke chapter 1 very carefully, you will find that he was a priest after the order of Abijah. And he was serving as a priest when an angel came and predicted that he would be the father of John the Baptizer and was actually called well advanced in years. He was serving as a priest. But if I take these thoughts from Luke chapter 1 and go to Numbers chapter 8, I'm reminded that a man could not serve as a high priest or as a priest after he was 50 years old. When I started putting that together, then my initial response was, ouch. Because you mean when you're right there at 50 or below 50, you're still well advanced in years and an old man? That's what the Bible says. Therefore, maybe this assignment. It was all really tied together for me when I went to Acts chapter 2 and I recall the words from Joel, which says, your young men shall see visions and your old men will dream dreams. I started thinking about that and said, your young men shall see visions. You know why? They're young. They're looking in the future. They're painting visions of what could be, and they have the energy to make it happen. And your old men shall dream dreams. You know why? Because you're reaching an age when all you want to do is sleep. And then it really began to dawn on me, this is a title well deserving. If I were young again. Could I ask you to turn with me to Luke chapter 2 in your Bibles? Luke chapter 2. Twice a statement is said or made about Jesus in that one chapter. They seem very similar, and in some ways they are, but one actually builds on the other. So if you're there now, turn with me to Luke chapter 2. First of all, verse 40. Let's read together. And the child, now that would be Jesus. And the child grew and became strong in spirit, filled with wisdom, and the grace of God was upon him. Now drop down to verse 52. It's probably a bit more familiar. It says, and Jesus increased in wisdom and in stature and in favor with God and men. Now, just by means of introduction, let me remind you that the passage says the child, verse 40. It translates the term paidon, and that is a term that is used in reference to someone that is young, not advancing, but young in years. And the idea behind verse 40 is, here is Jesus in his youth, and someone is investing in his matriculation. And so as a result of what someone else is doing, Jesus at this very young age is maturing properly. But then you come to chapter 2, verse 52, and it says, Jesus increased.
And this gives me insight into the Lord when he's much older, and now he's investing himself in the matriculation process. And the word for increased in verse 52 is this idea of taking a machete and hacking through the underbrush of a jungle so that the safari can walk behind you. And so Jesus took the machete of his heavenly Father's will and hacked through the undergrowth of the jungle of life and made progress as he matured into adulthood. And so we have insight into Jesus when he was a little boy, and then insight into Jesus as he was a much younger or older young man. And he is maturing. Here's what I would like for us to do. I would like for us to think about these two verses and let them serve as a springboard for some things that we might want to consider as we are growing older. Some things that we might want to consider if we are older and are wanting to share our hearts with those that are younger. It has been said that there are differing stages of life. There are the times when there are spills, and then thrills, and then bills, and then ills, and then pills, and then wills. Now, I don't know where you are in life, but as I look out, I can see that we have a lot here that are at that stage called thrills. You're younger. All of life is ahead of you. And all I can say to you is, I envy you. Oh, how I would like to go back and start all over with everything that is at your disposal today. With all of the technology, I can't help but think of what is coming down the pike and how it will bless your life. But if I were younger, there are some things that I would want to know. And so I'm going to use these two passages relative to the life of Jesus to share some things from my heart to you. Could I ask that you see these thoughts properly? I'm not speaking down to you as someone older to younger. I just want you to see what I'm saying as someone eye to eye, thinking out loud together, attaching heart to heart. And as someone that has navigated portions of life, I'd like to share some things with you. Now, when we read of these verses, it says that Jesus, as a child, grew strong. Strong in spirit, filled with wisdom, and the grace of God was upon him. Letting this passage and verse 52 serve more or less as the guidepost for our thoughts, let me suggest, first of all, that our passage tells us that Jesus grew physically. The passage says that the child grew and became strong. Now, there's some words in the Greek language for strength or power. Eskous is one of them, and that means abilities. It carries the idea of possessing power. The other is dunamis, dynamite, and it carries the idea of exercising power. The word that is translated grew and became strong is more attuned to the first of those, the idea of ability or possessing abilities, possessing power. And so it tells us that Jesus, as a young child, was a child that began to possess strength, possess abilities as a boy. He grew physically.
If I were young again, I would want someone older to remind me that I need to give my attention to my physical development. Paul said in 1 Corinthians chapter 9, I buffet my body daily. Now you've heard about, I'm sure, the man that read that and said, I buffet my body daily. I've seen some brethren that took it that way, I'm here to tell you. But Paul's word buffet literally means to beat back and blue. I beat myself black and blue, my body black and blue daily. He gave attention to restraint. He gave attention to using his body properly. He told Timothy in 1 Timothy chapter 4, bodily exercise profiteth little. But remember, he did say that bodily exercise profits. I enjoy visiting with individuals that have this special band on their wrist. A bit, it's called. And we have a son that has one, and he will talk about it, and it will measure every step that he takes in the day. And it helps in his exercise regimen. One of these days, I hope to have an Apple Watch when I don't have to have a phone with it. And it, I understand, does the very same thing. There is profit that comes with properly exercising the body. If I were young again, I'd want somebody to tell me, now you be sure you take care of your body. Two women were talking. And one said to the other about her husband, my husband has a snapdragon physique. Really? I thought you wanted a Mr. Universe. Well, he has a snapdragon physique. Well, what do you mean? If it ain't snapped, it's a dragon. One day you're going to understand what that means. But if you give attention to exercise, you'll be less apt to snap, and there'll be a lot less a dragon. Now, I want to say two things to our younger folks relative to the body, and I want you to hear what I have to say. Number one, your body does not belong to you. And your use of that body needs to be filtered by that thought, through that thought. Your body does not belong to you. In 1 Corinthians chapter 6, the Apostle Paul is talking about the use of the body. And in point of fact, in the chapter, he quotes a motto that was going around, meats for the belly, belly for the meats. Let me tell you what he meant by that, or what the motto meant. God has given me an appetite, and God has provided meats to satisfy the appetites. So I can satisfy the appetites by eating whatever I want to eat. And in context, Paul was talking about that little three-letter word that we blush whenever we say it if we're older, and that you jest at if you're younger, that three-letter word that starts with S and ends with X. And what is it? See, you won't even say it. He's talking about sex. And some were in his day using this model to say, God has given me sexual appetites, and he's given me the means for fulfilling those sexual appetites. And so it's okay for me to fulfill my sexual appetites any way I wish. But in that context, and flowing from that motto, the Apostle Paul goes on to say, wait a minute, the body is not for sexual immorality, but, listen to this,
for the Lord. Your body doesn't belong to you. It belongs to Jesus. It belongs to God. And so in the same context, verse 19 of 1 Corinthians 6, do you not know that your body is the temple of the Holy Spirit who is in you, whom you have from God? Hear it. And you are not your own. Therefore, glorify your God in your body. You need to know that your body is not yours. And thus the challenge of Romans chapter 12, verse 2. Present your bodies as a living sacrifice, holy, acceptable unto God, which is your spiritual or reasonable service. Now you need to hear that. And you need to know when you are challenged in the locker room. You need to know when you are challenged in the back seat of a date. You need to know when you are in moments of privacy by yourself in front of a computer screen that your body does not belong to you. It belongs to Jesus, and it's to be used to glorify Him. The second thing that I want to say about the body is it's not going to last forever. Your body is frail. It will grow old and decay. In fact, 2 Corinthians chapter 4, verse 16 says, the outward man, the body, is decaying. It's growing old. What are these things on the face of your mama and daddy, these lines? What are those things called? They're called wrinkles. Do you know where they come from? Well, you see, what happens when you get older, the buoyancy of the skin and cellular structure of this bodily organ is not what it used to be. And the weight of gravity is pushing down. And as a result, all these lines begin to form. And you can do whatever you want to do. And they're just not going to go away. They're going to be there and even get deeper. You heard about the guy that had to go to bifocals. And so they asked him, do you want regular bifocals or do you want the non-line, no-line bifocals? He said, I want the no-line bifocals. He said, at my age with all these wrinkles, who needs more lines? Your body is frail and it will not last forever. Ecclesiastes chapter 3 verse 20 tells us, all are from dust. And all return to dust. I go back to the Old Testament book of Daniel. And in Daniel chapter 10, I read these words and how appropriate they are for our point of at hand. I was left alone when I saw this great vision, and no strength remained in me. My vigor was turned to frailty in me, and I retained no strength. No strength, vigor turned to frailty. Those days are coming for you. So remember, your body is not yours. Use it well. And when you do become a man or a woman of age, you can reflect on how you have used this tent for the glory of Jesus and have few regrets. So Jesus grew strong physically. But let me hasten to say that our passage goes on to say that Jesus developed also, as Luke chapter 2 verse 40 says, emotionally. He became strong, and it says he became strong in spirit. If we were visiting with a bunch of philosophers, they would say man is a dichotomous being. What? A dichotomous being, meaning man has two major components to his makeup.
There's an outward man, body. There's an inward man, spirit or soul. And that's exactly what we read in 2 Corinthians chapter 4, verses 16 through 18. We faint not, for though our outward man body is decaying, yet our inward man soul, spirit, is being renewed day by day. And so there's two parts to you and to me as there was to Jesus. There was his physical component, and he grew strong there in his physical prowess. But there's also this inward man, this spiritual, if you please, this emotional component of man. And Jesus grew in that facet as well. Instead of emotion, a lot of times we like to use the word heart, or we like to use the word feelings. And so Jesus grew in his physical prowess, and he grew in his feelings, emotions, his heart. Perhaps you've heard me tell it before, but it is my favorite of all stories. And it goes right along with this idea of having the right kind of heart, feelings, emotions. There was a little boy of dark complexion, and he wanted to go to the circus. He went to the circus, paid his fare, walked in, and there the first thing he saw was a clown. And the clown had a handful of helium-filled balloons. And so to peddle his wares, the clown would take one of the balloons from the bunch, and he would let the string go, and this helium-filled balloon would just soar up into the clouds and disappear. He'd take another one. He'd take a red balloon, and it would fly and disappear. And he would take a yellow balloon, and it would fly and disappear. And he would take a white balloon, and he would let it go, and it would fly and disappear. And this little boy of darker complexion came up and pulled on the clown's breeches legs, and he said, "Mr. Clown," he said, if you let that black balloon go, would it fly as high as the others?" And the clown, astute in wisdom, said, "Oh, yes, son. It's not the color of the balloon. It's what's on the inside that determines how high it flies." Isn't that true with life? It doesn't matter how light or how dark the complexion of your skin. It's what's on the inside that determines how high you fly. And so the Bible gives a great deal of attention to the emotions, the feelings, the spirit. "Keep your heart with all diligence, for out of it are the issues of life," Proverbs 4, verse 23. If our heart, feelings, emotions, if our heart does not condemn us, we have confidence, peace before God. 1 John chapter 3, verse 21. Jesus grew in his emotions, his heart, spirit. You and I need to give attention to the same. So, I would like to say two things about your emotions. First of all, as someone a little older to someone a little younger, I would like to say that your emotions must energize your faith. And let me say that again. Your emotions must energize your faith. I say that from experience as well as from Bible teaching. There was a time in our history when a great deal of attention was given to the logical. And that's great. But so much attention was given to the logical, the emotional was ushered to the back burner.
And we became more a people with a head religion than with a heart religion. And that's not good. Jesus addressed that in Matthew 15, verses 8 and 9, when he said, "These people honoreth me with their lips, but their heart is far from me." And so we got ourselves into this, okay, I'll use a young people's term. We got ourselves into this funk where we had to do

should not be ashamed to weep as people of faith. We should not be ashamed to offer our shoulder to someone else that is weeping as people of faith. We should not be ashamed to laugh as people of faith. We should not be afraid to be challenged as people of faith. As people of faith, our feelings should energize that faith. But secondly, I want to say this about our emotions, feelings, growing in spirit. Your feelings must be supervised by your faith. Never allow yourself to evolve into a religion or a spiritual concept of, I have such deep feelings for Jesus, I am what God wants me to do, to be. Feelings are a part, but the feelings must be supervised by faith. Remember Romans 10:17, faith comes by hearing, hearing by the word of God. And so a faith that is Bible-based must supervise and give guidance to my feelings. Remember what Paul said in Romans chapter 10, verses 2 and 3? I bear them witness, they have a zeal for God, feelings, but not according to knowledge. And do you remember what he said about those people? They sought to establish a righteousness of their own and did not subject themselves to the righteousness of God. Now, I want you to listen real carefully if you're younger. What I'm talking about right now is the wind behind the sail of the community church craze that you know all about. It exists today because there was a time when we had faith but didn't show a lot of feelings. And it exists today because people have backed away from that extreme with another extreme of giving more attention to feelings than to faith. Faith without feelings? No. Feelings without faith? No. Neither are right. There must be an adequate and equal blend of both to grow in spirit, emotionally, the way we should. Jesus grew physically, emotionally. Our passage continues. We see that Jesus also grew educationally. Verse 40 says, he grew and became strong in spirit. And then it says, filled with wisdom. Filled with wisdom. Filled. It translates plerao. I love to illustrate the word plerao with a cup of Coca-Cola. Now see if y'all have done this. You ever taken a cup or a glass and poured Coca-Cola into the cup? What do you get when that happens? You get a little bit of Coke and a whole lot of what? A whole lot of fizz, right? A whole lot of fizz. Here's a physics major. Get a whole lot of fizz. Now, if you're like me, you back up, you let the fizz come down, and you have about that much Coke. Well, that's just not going to satisfy me. And so what do? You pour more Coke. There's an athlete. He's not going to be satisfied with just a little bit of Coke. So you pour more Coke, and what do you get? More fizz. And so you back up, let the fizz go down, and what do? More Coke. And then what do you get? More fizz. And you just keep the process going, don't you? Until you finally get that Coke all the way to the top of the cup. You ever done that? You ever done it to where
if you just put one

0: one more drop, it would overflow? That's being filled to the point of overflowing. And that's pleroo. That's the word filled in this passage. Jesus was filled to the point of overflowing with wisdom. Now in 1 Corinthians chapter 2, there are two types of wisdom contrasted. There is wisdom that comes from the Spirit, or wisdom from God. And then 1 Corinthians 2 verse 4 and verse 5 talks about human wisdom, or the wisdom of men. The wisdom that Jesus is growing in to the point of overflowing in Luke 2 verse 40 is human wisdom, the wisdom of men. He did not receive wisdom from the Spirit until his anointing, and wasn't anointed with the Holy Spirit until in his 30s when he was baptized, Matthew 3 verse 16. And so I'm reading of Jesus advancing, if you please, educationally with the wisdom of man. You and I need to give attention to education as well. Colossians 3:16 says, "Let the word of Christ dwell in you richly with all wisdom." I don't need to step back and let the Holy Spirit, wait on the Holy Spirit to fill me with wisdom. No, I need to educate myself with the teachings of the Word of God. Ephesians 5 says, understand what the will of the Lord is. Only way to do that is to study, grow educationally. And so, if I were younger, I would want someone to impress upon me the importance of a good education. Many of you are homeschooled. That is marvelous. We have two grandchildren that are homeschooled. How are you? Oh, you're not waving and saying hi. You're telling me what? 10 minutes? From being homeschooled or stepping into the public sector and being schooled in public schools, never be satisfied. Advance into further education. That further education may be in the realm of technology, in the realm of mechanics, in the realm of academics, but constantly invest in yourself and in your education. I want to say two things about your education. Number one, do not let your education separate you from other people. By making you think you're different than they. In John chapter 7, the academic snobs of Jesus' day made this statement about the Lord. John 7:15. How does this man know letters, seeing he has never studied? Now, that doesn't mean that Jesus had never cracked a book. So don't take that verse home to your mama and tell your mama that you don't have to do homework because Jesus never studied. That means literally he had never studied in their academic schools or circles. And so in their snobbery, they were saying, well, how does he know all of this? He never went to any of our schools. And their education had separated them from the rest of mankind. Don't you ever let your education do that. Hello, world. I have a BA, an MA, and a PhD, the young man said as he steps out into the with a diploma into his first job. 1 week into the job, life pushed him down to the ground and said, now, son, let me teach you the rest of the alphabet. You're going to find that education can separate you from others or connect you with others. Let it do the latter. The second thing I want to say about education is, do not let your book learning, your education, elevate you above God. There are so many that step into the collegiate circles and go to sit under the feet of this atheistic professor, and in a matter of 6 weeks, their faith is absolutely shattered and ripped from their hearts. There are so many individuals that step into adulthood, and because of what the world is teaching them, they think themselves smarter than God, if there is a God. And it's happened before. You go all the way back to Romans chapter 1. And in Romans chapter 1, what does it say about these people? It says, professing to be wise, smart, they became fools. They thought they were smart folks when in reality they were just full of ignorance. And this is the context that tells us that they did not want God in their knowledge. And this is the context that talks about a lifestyle that is, and I quote, error against nature, shameful, not fitting, unrighteous, immoral. This is the context that's talking about the LGBTQ agenda. Individuals all the way back there were elevating themselves above what God says, what God thinks, what God knows, and not wanting God in their knowledge so that they could gratify their sexual appetites with whom they desired. And that's why this movement is so afoot on college campuses and high school campuses, because they're schools and places of learning. Don't let your education elevate you above God. Jesus advanced next spiritually. It says, the grace of God, verse 40, was upon him. I'll just give you the passage to take home and consider, Ephesians 2, verses 4 through 7. In that passage, you will read and circle, hopefully, the word grace 3 times. But you will also find and hopefully underline the 3 components that make for the grace of God. He was rich in mercy according to his great love wherewith he loved. And then you read a little later about the riches of his kindness. Mercy, love, kindness constitute the grace of God. Jesus had the mercy, the love, the kindness of God upon him. He grew spiritually. In fact, verse 52 says, he increased in favor with God. The word translated favor in verse 52, the word translated grace in verse 40 are the same root word, charis, and it's the word for grace. So Jesus advanced spiritually. You and I also need to give attention to our spiritual development. Our relationship with God. I'm reminded of the little boy who had a brand new sister brought home from the hospital. And so daddy placed that little sister into the bassinet. Daddy and mama looked on. And the little boy stepped up on his tiptoes and he looked up over the rail and he said to this little new sister, he said, now, he said, you tell me all about God before you forget. You and I should love the Lord our God with all of our heart, with all of our soul, with all of our mind, with all of our strength. We need to be giving attention to our spiritual development. I want to say two things about our spirituality. Number one, your spirituality will be the product of God's involvement in your life. You will not be a spiritual person just because you are a good person or just because you come from excellent heritage or a good family. Your spirituality will be the product of God's involvement in your life. Ephesians 1 verse 3, blessed be the God and Father of our Lord and Savior Jesus Christ, who hath blessed us with every spiritual blessing in the heavenly places in Christ. Your spirituality hinges on what God has done for you and is doing for you. Take the time to go to Romans chapter 5. And in Romans chapter 5, read about the gift. The gift. It compares Adam to Jesus. And here's Adam with one offense, sin, resulting in condemnation. Here is Jesus, resulting in a good life and the consequence, the gift. Adam, one offense, sin, condemnation. Jesus, what does that mean? I'm done. Okay, Jesus giving the gift. The gift is the gift of righteousness. I'm right with God because God gives me the ability, the opportunity to be right with Him based upon what Jesus has done when I do what He tells me to do for that gift to be ushered into my life. So, your spirituality will be the result of God's involvement in your life. The second thing I wanted to say was your spirituality should involve you in the lives of others. If any man be overtaken in any trespass, you who are spiritual, restore such a one. Galatians 6:1. Well, I wish we had the time to talk about Jesus growing socially and your friends, but I'd just leave on these two notes. Number one, your friends will be the most powerful influence in your life. Choose them well. And number two, never forget to be a friend to Jesus who said, "You're my friend if you do whatsoever I've commanded you." If I were younger, some things I would want to hear. Thank you for your time.
1: 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By signing up for this correspondence course, you can take the first step in strengthening your relationship with God. 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If you follow Him and His Word, you will come to know the true meaning of life.
2: May I talk to you about a better life? How would you define faithful, dependable, consistent? As it pertains to maybe your automobile, if you every time that you went out and got in your car and turn the ignition switch on. If it started maybe every other time, would you consider that car dependable and faithful? In your house, when you turn the thermostat down and the heat is to come on, if it came on about every 4 or 5 times, would you consider replacing it because of its independability? What about your refrigerator? Maybe a vacuum cleaner, anything around the house. If every time you plugged it in or thought that it was supposed to be running and it was only operating occasionally, obviously we would consider replacing these things if that existed, whether it's our automobile, refrigerator, heating system, whatever it may be. So then the question comes back, what is faithfulness to God? Friends, the church must be important in our life. It must be a place of priority. And we are to be faithful to God. Be thou faithful unto death, and I will give thee a crown of life. Revelation 2 and verse 10. Faithfulness is not showing up when it's convenient, being involved if we really like that particular program or project. Maybe occasionally studying our Bible, praying to God when we have nothing better to do. That is not faithfulness. God wants us to be faithful 24/7, 168 hours a week, 50 some odd weeks every year, 52 Sundays, unless there's, like it was recently, 53 Sundays in that year. God demands that we are consistent, persevering, enduring, faithful to Him. The Bible tells us that God is faithful. He's always been faithful. Every promise that He's ever made, He kept. Every time needed, He was there. He fulfilled what man needed, and so must we endeavor to be faithful to God for a better life.

it's time for a GBN Daily Lift. The Lord thy God in the midst of thee is mighty. He will save. He will rejoice over thee with joy. He will rest in his love. He will joy over thee with singing. Zephaniah chapter 3, verse 17. Have you ever had the feeling that an obstacle was too great to be overcome by yourself? What did you do in that situation? Did you try to accomplish the task alone? How did that work? Did you fail? What if you asked for help? All of these questions might make us wonder why we did not seek help. What if you enlisted a friend that was able to guarantee success? Sounds good, right? God is so strong that nothing is too big for Him. He is willing to help, and if we do His will, then, spiritually speaking, He will make sure that we do not fail. God is in our midst and desires to help us. He wants you to be saved eternally.

0: Be doers of the word and not hearers only, deceiving yourselves. James chapter 1, verse 22. Welcome to Think on These Things. In this lesson, we're going to be examining the book of James and how James teaches us about practical Christianity, real Christian living every day. James is all about putting your Christianity into action, not just saying I'm a Christian, but proving it by your lifestyle. In James chapter 1, we learn that real Christianity knows how to deal with trials and troubles. James 1 verse 2 says, "My brethren, count it all joy when you fall into various trials, knowing that the testing of your faith produces patience." Real Christianity doesn't look up to heaven and get angry at God when trials come, doesn't throw in the towel. Real Christianity rejoices in trials. Why? Because the Bible promises if we're living like we ought to, trials will come. 2 Timothy 3 verse 12 says, "All who desire to live godly in Christ Jesus will suffer persecution." And so trials and tribulations will come. They're a confirmation that I'm living the way I ought to. And secondly, they help us to refine ourselves. Count it all joy and you fall into various trials, knowing the testing of your faith produces patience. It helps me to put my trust in God. It helps me to understand what the priorities of life are, and it helps me to refine my faith and my trust so that I can see where I need to improve and grow in those areas. Then in James chapter 2, we learn that real Christianity has to put its faith into action. James chapter 2 verse 24 says, "We see then that a man is justified by works and not by faith only." If we're really going to have faith in God, you can't just sit around and say, "Well, I believe, I know there's a God, I believe in Jesus." You've got to take your faith and do something with it. And James gives the illustration. Let's say that there's a man who comes in and he's destitute of clothing and food, and you say to that man, "God bless you and we hope you find what you need." Have you helped him? Well, of course not. You've got to actually prove your faith by providing the things that he needs. And so faith must be combined with action, works, to be a faith that pleases God. There are a host of people who would say, "Yes, I believe in God." But how many of those people would then put to work what James 1:27 says? "Pure and undefiled religion before God the Father is this, to visit the widows and the orphans in their affliction and to keep oneself unspotted from the world." Do we help those who are in need? Are we doing good to those who are hurting? Are we trying to help the poor, those who are sick and downtrodden? What are we doing to encourage and uplift them? And so don't just say to yourself or say to God, "Well, I believe you exist." Prove your faith by getting out and doing the things that God says. As we now turn to James chapter 3, James is going to show to us that true faith is a faith in action that must control the tongue. James says the tongue is an unruly evil that no man can tongue. And yet, no man can tame, and yet God Himself can tame the tongue. It's like into a rudder that turns a great ship. It's like into a bit that you put in a horse's mouth. It's like into that spark that starts the whole forest on fire. The tongue has great power, but if used correctly, if controlled by God, it can bring glory and honor to His name. And so the Christian must think carefully about what he says. James emphasized this already in James 1, verse 19. "Let every man be swift to hear, slow to speak, and slow to wrath." We need to be careful to think about what we say and say it in such a way that it will glorify God and bring honor unto His name. The Scriptures teach us in Matthew chapter 12, verse 36 and 37, that for every idle word we speak, we'll give an account. "For by your words you'll be justified, and by your words you'll be condemned." Does your speech glorify God? Do you stop and think about what you're going to say before you actually say it? Does it bring praise and honor to the name Christian? The Bible says in 1 Peter 4 verse 16 that if anyone suffers as a Christian, let him not be ashamed, but let him glorify God in this name. If I wear the name Christian, one of the ways and one of the things people of the world are going to look at is the way I speak. And so James 3 teaches us to have real Christianity, you must control your tongue, put a bridle on it, and think about what you're going to say. In James 4, we then learn that practical Christianity, real Christianity, avoids worldliness. Some of the strongest language in the Bible is found in James 4, verse 4. Adulterers and adulteresses, do you not know that friendship with the world is enmity with God? Whoever therefore desires to make himself or be a friend of the world makes himself God's enemy. If I'm really going to live the Christian life, I've got to avoid the world. When we talk about world, we're talking about the negative, the sinful, the bad things that are associated with the world. You know, worldliness has always been a problem with godliness. Think back to Luke chapter 12, verses 15 through 21. Man had a great crop year, so much so that he said to his soul, "Soul, you've got many goods laid up for many years. Eat, drink, and be merry. Tear down these barns. Build bigger barns." Here's the only problem. God said to that man, "You fool. This night will your soul be required of you." There's a man who got so caught up in the world, he forgot to look out for his most important possession.
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1: It's 73 degrees.
3: Morning. It's good to see you today. I thank God so much for getting me here safely. It was a pretty long drive, an arduous drive, but it wasn't a bad drive. It had good highway all the way, so I thank God so much for that, and I thank Him for protecting me on the road yesterday evening and last evening and getting me here safely. And what I see already, I love this town from just looking at it because it reminds me of the city I grew up in, Alamo, Tennessee, Crockett County, in a small town where I finished growing up after having lived in Memphis from the seventh grade, and then moving up there and finishing growing up on a John Deere tractor and chopping cotton and baling hay and doing a lot of things that changed my life. My daddy said it builds character. So I got quite a bit of character because my dad worked me and my brothers and sisters pretty good so that we learned about work and had a good work ethic. And I thank Him for that because it helps me today as I serve as a gospel preacher and as I do the things that God would have me to do. In this Bible class and hopefully in this gospel meeting, we can get an opportunity to talk about some things that will strengthen us, edify us, uplift us, and help us in the present time in which we live. I know that I'm looking at a room full of Bible scholars. I know that I'm not going to quote a scripture that any of you haven't heard. You have a good young preacher in Zach, and I'm sure in your elders and your deacons and your teachers that this congregation has a storied history, and you've done a lot of wonderful things in this city. So I know I'm not going to come up here and quote any scriptures you haven't heard or give you some principle that you haven't been taught. But what I can do is what the apostles constantly did as they prepared the church for their demise, as each of them were one at a time martyred and lost their lives for preaching the truth. And that is, they prepared them for what was going to come. And they prepared them for the fight they had ahead of them, for the temptations, the trials, the tribulations that were ahead of them. If we look at the atmosphere today and we look over the political landscape, we look over academia, we look at our industrial complex, our military industrial complex, and especially if we look at the politicians in all three branches of government, we see some things that are extremely troubling right now. And there are some things that we have to look at and think about if we're going to be able to preach the gospel the way the Lord told us to. The Lord sent us to save the world. He sent us to change the world. Our job is to change the world and not allow the world to change us. Our job is to give the world the principles and truth that are from Jesus and not let the world inflict upon us those things when it has wrested the scriptures, changed, corrupted, and perverted those things which are from God and therefore change us. And so what I tell folk everywhere I go right now and every opportunity I get a chance to speak, I want folks to understand what the apostles were doing as they prepared to die. The apostle Paul, as he, if we read the Pauline epistles, the apostle Paul was constantly telling us and warning us about some things that were going to happen, about the perilous times that were going to come, about the temptations that were going to befall the church as soon as they died and as soon as they were moved from the scene. In the book of 1 Timothy chapter 4 and verses 1, that probably all of you can quote, Paul said that the Spirit speaks expressly in a clear fashion. The third member of the Godhead, the Holy Spirit, whose job is to bring order out of chaos, spoke very expressly to the church about those things that they were going to have to endure and those things that they were going to have to suffer as Christians. I tell Christians everywhere I go. Now, what makes us so special? The Apostle Paul had to suffer, lost his head on Nero's chopping block. As far as we know and traditions say, Peter was crucified upside down, refusing to be crucified in the same manner in which the Lord was crucified. We know that John was exiled on the island of Patmos and was the only one of the 12 who would die a natural death, being the only one who was there on Golgotha when the Lord was crucified. We know that Matthew was killed in Ethiopia. We know that James had a sword inserted in his belly that exited out of his back. We know that each of these men and these men fell one at a time, and then men and women of faith were fed to the lions. They were burned alive on crosses, and they suffered for what they believed. Guess what? The same thing we claim to believe is the same thing that they believe. We don't have some homogenized, pasteurized gospel and some amended and edited Christian life to where our life is supposed to be something different from theirs. Theirs was a commitment unto death. We hear all the time, and I'll say this again and again and again during the sermons, if y'all don't run me out of here before Wednesday night, I will say that the apostles, and especially the apostle Paul, was constantly admonishing the church, admonishing individual Christians to be faithful unto their demise, until they lost their life. They was not telling them to enjoy the church and enjoy the facilities and enjoy the schools and enjoy all the wonderful things of being a Christian. What they were saying to them very clearly is, if it cost you your life, if you have to stand and you're admitting and accepting the fact that you are a child of God, you are a Christian or a little Christ, because that's what that word means. You are a little Christ. And if you admit that you are a little Christ and it cost you your life, then you stand firm on that commitment, on that statement, until you breathe your last breath. Now, that's what they had to tell the church. In Hebrew chapter 5, as the Hebrew writer, I believe that was we had a debate at Fried Hardeman in 1970 and 71, 72, and 73 about who this was that wrote the Hebrew letter. And I'm sure that Zach and other young men who have gone to school since then have had the same debate. I believe it was Paul because of the style of writing, because of the knowledge of the scriptures and so on. But that's not a matter of faith. Fact of the matter is, the Hellenistic Jews were ready to go into apostasy. They were ready to quit, throw up their hands and say, hey, I didn't sign up for this. Nobody told me they were going to be pouring tar on me and putting me on a cross and lighting me a fire while I was still alive to light the streets of Rome and the cities within the Roman Empire. Nobody told us they were going to be taking our property. Nobody told us they were going to be assaulting our wives and daughters and enslaving our sons and forcing them into military service. Nobody told us all of these things, and they were ready to quit. Ready to throw up their hands, renounce that they were children of God, and kind of ease back into to go along to get along within the Roman Empire. The Hebrew letter made no apology to them, none whatsoever. He did not capitulate, compromise, or apologize to them for the stand that they had to make. As a matter of fact, in Hebrew chapter 5 and verses 12, he said to them in a manner of rebuke, when you ought to be teachers. You have need that one teach you again the first principles of the oracles of God. He went on to say, you folks are acting like those who need milk and not meat. In essence, what he's saying to them is, how dare you claim to worship and serve a Savior who was beaten half to death on the scourging post, stripped of his clothing, beaten and hit with one of the most ominous and terrifying looking instruments of torture, the scourging whip that pulled plugs from his body and bludgeoned him senseless, but he still stood up each time after each lick. He stood back up for you. How dare you find yourself in a position where you think it is not worth it to serve him? What we have in the Lord's church today is an identity crisis, and we need a wake-up call. Because if you watch the news today and you see what's happening in Washington, D.C., you see what's happening in the state capitals all over this country, and you don't think that we have a crisis, there is not a rebellion, political rebellion, academic rebellion, and corporate rebellion against religion. Religion is not the problem in America. Christianity is the problem in America. If you want to be of some exotic religion, if you want to worship the guy in a lotus position with the bald head and the big belly and that they have sitting out in front yards all over Nashville right now, that's okay. If you want to worship the woman that has all the different hands, the idol, that idol, that's fine. The elephant with the golden tusk and all these other idols that are around us that we see, and I'm not thinking about what the devil is putting in front of us to make us insensitive. The devil has placed idols all around us to desensitize us to the sight of them. And we see them and we don't see them. Why? Because he is raising a generation that Christianity in America is not necessarily what's implanted within them. We have been taught to receive with meekness the engrafted or implanted word of God, which is able to save our souls. I can add into that to save our country, to save our communities, to save our school systems, to save our children, to save our families, to save our relationships, to save the church, to save our leaderships. The only thing that's going to change America, is the word of God. The word of God has to be stood for, fought for, and even died for if it becomes necessary. We don't have a special dispensation where God's going to require of Paul, Peter, James, John, Matthias, and others, Stephen, all the women who were fed to lions in the Colosseum, in the circus. God doesn't require one thing of them and then give us a pass to where we don't have a responsibility to stand and we don't have a responsibility to be equally strong and equally committed and equally sacrificial. But that's what the devil wants to plant in our heads. That's too much. When you ask us to put our jobs in jeopardy, that's too much to ask. When you ask us to put our livelihoods in jeopardy for standing for Christ, that's just too much to ask. It's too much to ask if for our children to be talked about and ridiculed because they don't participate in this and that and they're raised differently and they talk differently. That's too much to ask. And as I go around the country, I'm often surprised and gratified by the amount of commitment and sacrifice that many in the church are ready to make. But I'm also surprised and horrified by the fact that there are so many who are ready to compromise and as I said, go along to get along. When the Apostle Paul, and I'll probably quote this every sermon while I'm here, because, you know, I was watching a few clips of Zach a minute ago on your live streaming. That boy is a preacher, and he preaches the truth, which is why the elders and deacons and members of this congregation have him here. But you know, what I want you to know is we're not here to entertain. That's not our job. Our job is not to make you feel good and to my daddy used to say in his sermons, he says, some preachers are curveball preachers. And then he would explain. He said they wind up and they throw a curve and it don't hit nobody. And that's not what we're here for. My job is to get you to heaven by any means necessary, to get you to heaven so you can hear the Lord say one day, well done. You don't want to hear the Lord say, get out of my face. We were never close. We were never intimate. When he says, I never knew you, what do you think he's saying? Well, the Bible tells us about the word knew, both in the Hebrew and the Greek. It implies intimacy. And Adam knew his wife and brought forth Cain. The Lord is saying, we were never close. It was always about you. You use me the same way you use a microwave oven, the same way you use your house, same way you use your job and your blessings. He says, we were never close. I tell folk everywhere I go, God wants first place in your life. He wants first place in your life. That's what he wants. And that is the only place God's going to accept. God wants first. He will only accept first. Now, we allow society and we allow those things that go on around us, academia, we allow the commercials to desensitize us on a lot of things. You'll probably hear me say this again. Jeremiah said one time when he was talking to the people, he said, were they ashamed? Were they ashamed when they committed abomination? Jeremiah said, no. He said, no, they weren't ashamed. Neither did they blush. You want to know the devil's coup today? His coup is to turn America into a nation that doesn't know how to blush. That we've seen so much corruption, so much perversion. We've heard so much profanity, seen so much nudity. We've seen so much, so many commercials that have no decorum, no taste, no class. And they're constantly bombarding us with these images that desensitize us to the fact that that's not right. My children shouldn't be seeing this. We shouldn't be hearing this. This should not be broadcast all over the public airwaves. And he desensitized us to the extent that we have accepted the unacceptable. And we're not riled up about it. We're not bothered by it. That's what he wants to do to us in this country. So the Apostle Paul, as I was alluding to earlier, in the book of Ephesians chapter 6, Paul said to the church, realizing that he begins with finally brethren. In other words, I've talked about the family. I've talked about marriage. I've talked about the divinity of Christ. I've talked about the sovereignty of God. I've talked about all these subjects that you need to know in Ephesus so that you can prepare yourself for our demise, because I'm not going to be here long. About this time, it is believed that Peter may already have been dead, and many of the other apostles have already met their demise. But the fact of the matter is, what Paul was saying, finally, brethren, finally, he said, let's draw the line and let's take an introspective examination of the church, of ourselves, and our responsibility as Christians. Finally, brethren, there in Ephesians chapter 6, I believe it is, somewhere around verses 12, Paul says, finally, brethren, be strong in the Lord and in the power of his might. Now, that is a statement of your standing orders. And he continues with our standing orders. He says, in the power of his might, he says, put on the whole armor of God that you may be able to stand. Ours as Christians is a stand. Now, anybody in this room that knows anything about the military, some of you have served and others may know tactics and strategies. And we've watched enough over the last, 50, 60, 70 years from World War II to Korea to Vietnam to Desert Storm to Afghanistan. We've seen enough war and killing that we understand what it means to fight. A stand is not an invasion. A stand is not an ambush. Why? Because the disputed territory has already been won. Jesus has already won the battle. He's already ended the war when Jesus victoriously said from the cross, it is finished. What Jesus is saying is the war is over. The enemy has been defeated. The disputed territory, which is the whole world that belongs to God, has been conquered. And it has been repossessed. It is finished. Then the Apostle Paul gives us our standing orders. Our orders are to stand. Don't lose what Jesus shed his blood for. Yes, the Great Commission. We quote the Great Commission all the time. Go into all the world and preach the gospel to every creature. But guess what? The Apostle Paul announced in the book of Colossians and alluded to it in the book of Philippians that the apostles did this. They preached the gospel to the entire world. There is no human being on the face of this earth today who can stand before God on a judgment day and said, well, I'm lost and I'm not saved because I never got preached the gospel. Wait a minute. Maybe your great, great, great, great, great, great, great, great, great grandchildren didn't get it preached because you disobeyed the Lord. God must always be just. He must always be merciful. He must always show love. He must always be kind, but he cannot violate your free moral agency, and he cannot punish the righteous with the wicked. These attributes of God are upheld within the scripture, all through the scripture, which means that nobody can go to the judgment day and blame you or God for the fact that they weren't converted and the fact that they are not going to hear the Lord say, well done. Why? Because the apostles, without the internet, without airplanes, without cars, without microphones, without any of the modern trappings and devices, preach the gospel to the entire world. When we go preach, we're not carrying out the Great Commission. It was carried out. What we're doing is making a stand and making sure that the name of Jesus Christ is constantly, consistently on the minds and hearts of men and women all over this planet. But we're making a stand to maintain what they did as God gave them the commission and the command. And he commanded us to stand, to stand, to stand. Don't let the devil take it back. Don't let the devil undo what Paul did, James did, John, and others. What Stephen died for, looking up in the heaven before his last breath. You stand. Don't let the devil take it back. And when we look within ourselves, it's easy for the devil to misdirect our attention from our standing orders that have been given directly from our commander in chief, that our job is to make sure that the greatest story ever told about the greatest life ever lived is on the minds and hearts of everybody as we preach and stand for those things which are true. America is the last best hope, the world's last best hope. I don't know how, one thing about the devil, that boy good. He good. He sold death in paradise. I mean, he good. He's good at what he does. Because as Paul went on to say, stand against the wiles of the devil. That word wiles comes from a Greek term which basically implies the devil's looking for the road map to your weakest point, to your Achilles heel, to your greatest fear, to your greatest failing, your faults, your failures, and your flaws. He's looking for those so that he can exploit them and compromise them so that you can't be the sacrificial, courageous individual that you ought to be for the Lord. That's his job. That's what he does. Why? Because he hates you. He hates you. He can't stand the sight of you. He hates you because you've got something he can never have again. That fool was already in heaven. He was already in the presence of God. His ridiculously stupid self gets kicked out of heaven. How do you get kicked out of heaven? You and somebody else believing in what you're saying as opposed to what God is saying. And I tell the church everywhere I go, hell wasn't even made for you. The devil already knows that. He's trying to convince you that hell was made for you. Hell wasn't even made for you. Hell was made for the devil and his angels. The only way you can even get in hell is to accept the invitation of the current occupant. The Lord says, I go to prepare a place for you. And if I go to prepare a place for you, I will come again and receive you to myself. That where I am, there you may be also. The devil wants to tell you how unworthy you are. The world wants to tell you how on the wrong side of history you are. People want to tell you how backwards you are. You know, When some idiot comes up to me and tells me that I need to go to the zoo to visit my relatives, I'm not paying him a whole lot of attention. Y'all follow what I'm saying? Because I know where I came from. I came because God himself created me. God himself formed each of us from the dust of the ground, breathing into our nostrils the breath of life. We know that's the problem the world has with us. We know who we are. We know whose we are. We know what we're about. We know what we believe. We know where we stand. We know how to raise our children. We know how to hold marriages together. And if we don't, we know who's to blame, ourselves. In essence, we're not out there searching for the same thing the world is searching for, because we have the answers already. The devil wants to put a comma and a question mark where God has put a period. When God has spoken, and we have to be sure that we listen to Paul's advice, be strong in the Lord and in the power of his might. When Peter stood there and the Lord had already been praying, he had sweat and blood rolling down his face. Sweat glands, the doctors and those that diagnose and those that do autopsies and all of that, as they looked at the passion and the suffering, the vicarious suffering of Christ as he's suffering for each and every one of us, they said the reason why blood and sweat rolled down his face is because there was so much pain, so much stress in that young man, just in his early 30s, y'all, that his sweat glands bled and blood and sweat rolled down his face. Can you imagine the type of stress that Jesus must have been on as he lay with his face down in the dirt and his hands turned up, as the culture and tradition was, with the dust blowing from his nostrils as he asked God three times, God, I know you sent me here to take care of this business and die for them, but can you find another way? Do you know what they're going to do to me? Father, do you know what they're going to do to me? Do you know how they're going to treat me, how they're going to torture me? Father, do you know what they're going to do to me? And of course, all of this is rhetorical. Of course, Jesus knew, God knew. But the fact is, three times in this flesh, if he couldn't feel pain, if he couldn't feel suffering, if he couldn't feel a fear, not a fear of obedience, but a fear for the pain that was coming his way, that nobody, the pressure upon him to take on him the sins of all mankind, hanging on a cross

consideration for what he went through in our behalf. So he said, be strong in the Lord and the power of his might. The Lord didn't need Peter to grab his dagger. Peter has something to prove. I'm a man and nobody gonna come up on me like this. I'm a man. He grabs this dagger and swinging it wildly. Lord said, boy, put that thing away. Say, you're a fisherman. You're not a swordsman. They're going to kill you. You live by that. You're going to die by that right now. Right now, you're going to die. In essence, Lord said, put it away. Took the ear, put the ear back on the man because Peter's swinging at the man's neck and cuts off his ear. And Lord put the ear back on and said, I'm Jesus. You're looking for Jesus? I'm Jesus. The Lord didn't need Peter to grab that dagger. No more than he needs us to go turn over cars, throw cocktails of fire, to do ridiculous things that bring shame and reproach upon his name. You know what the Lord needs from us? He needs the same from Peter. Drop your hands, look them in the eye and say, I'm with him and I'm not moving. I'm not compromising. I'm not running. If he dies, I die, but I'm standing with him. That's what the Lord needed from him. And that's what the Lord needs from each and every one of us. I have been in politics for over 30 years. My dad and my mother were very instrumental in protest against abortion back in the early 70s. My dad was instrumental in the civil rights movement. We marched with Dr. King. I was there when the man made his last speech about peaceful protest where men and women, black and white, held arms and walked down the streets of Memphis back in 1968. So, you know what frightened a lot of people? The fact that they weren't afraid. The fact that they weren't afraid. The fact that they didn't pick up a stick, they didn't pick up a brick, they didn't say a cuss word, they didn't spit at nobody, swing at nobody. All they did was hold arms. Black men, white women, black women walking down the streets. That scared people to death because they saw a resolute courage in them that frightens those who are evil. Don't you know when we as Christians let the politicians know that we're not afraid of you. This country don't belong to you. You didn't write the Constitution, and you are violating it. When you let folks know, I'm going to do everything I can to get you out of office. I'm going to vote against you, and I'm going to try to find everybody I can to vote against you. We're going to stand firm on what is right. If you drop your hands and look evil in the eye and let evil know, like my daddy used to say, he used to draw, and folks have heard me say this all over the country. My dad used to draw an imaginary line in the sand and say, you tell the devil we ain't moving another further. It stops right here. And when this congregation, when your young preacher and his family, and when each of you as families join together and you say to people, this is where we stand. This is where we stand. This is where we stand. They're going to say, well, you're on the wrong side of history. You're narrow-minded. Do you realize that since 1963, and I will state this statistic again, but since 1973, rather, that over 63 million babies have been snatched out of and what ought to be the safest place in the world, their mother's womb, and thrown away like garbage. Why? Because a tribunal put on robes and sat at a place and made a judgment that violates God's law. We ought to be upset by that, and we can never just simply accept it. Of the seven things that God hates that Solomon wrote, and one of them are hands that shed innocent blood, how more innocent can you be other than a child that cannot defend itself, speak for itself? So Paul says, finally, brethren, how am I doing, Zach? How much more time? Okay, well, you just raise your hand up when it's time to stop. He said, finally, brethren, finally. He said, let's draw the line. Let's stop all the jaw-jacking and yak-yak and talking and all the stuff that y'all been. Human nature has never been different. Folks gossip then.
Folks talked behind the apostles back then. Folks were talking about this is too much for them to ask. And where is Jesus? I thought he was coming right back. If you look at the

0: Pauline epistles, Paul talks about all this stuff. I know y'all been saying, where is he? I thought he said he was coming right back to get us. This is too hard for us to suffer. Paul said, finally, brother, let's draw the line here. Be strong in the Lord and in the power of his might. Put on the whole armor of God that you may be able to stand against the wiles of the devil. He talked about, and then he used the term withstand, and having done all to stand, there in Ephesians chapter 6. Basically, what Paul is saying, the devil may leave, but he's coming back. That's why he used the term withstand. He's coming back. You may beat him off today and fight him off today. You may make a real good stand today. You may be courageous today, but you're tired. He's going to step back like some old lion that's been trying to foul a big bull elephant. And lions are masterful hunters. They know one of them can't take that elephant down. So they do it, and they, as a pack, they surround them. They cut him off from the rest of the herd. And they'll assault him and fight, and the elephant will fight him off. They'll back off, and they'll lay in the, with just the eyes above the weeds and watch as the elephant tries to regroup himself. And when he tries to run back for the herd, they'll cut him off again, and they'll fight him and make him expend energy and fight and fight, and then they'll back off again. And by the time they make that final assault, that huge elephant, that big pachyderm has expended so much energy that he can't fight anymore, and they will grab him at certain spots on his body that is tender, and they will fall him down, and then all of them will converge on him. Why do you think the Lord, in describing the devil, described him at 1 Peter chapter 5 and verses 8? He said, be sober, didn't he? Be vigilant, keep your eyes open, didn't he? He said, because your adversary, that word adversary comes from a Greek term which means your opponent, the one you're going to have to fight every day of your life, every waking moment of your life, that opponent, that adversary is there wearing you down, wearing you down, wearing you down, putting false messages. You know you're no good. You're unworthy. You can't make it. You don't deserve this. Who do you think you are? You're not going to heaven. You know you're a sinner. And he wants to keep the law of sin and death in your eyes to where you never can see the redemption, justification, and atonement of Jesus Christ. He said, be sober. Don't get drunk with pride and arrogance, materialism and worldliness and pleasures of this world. Be sober. Don't get drunk with all of that foolishness around all the American idols. Prosperity, pleasure, position, and all of these things, these idols that are set in front of us. He said, be sober. Keep your sobriety. He said, be vigilant. Keep your eyes open. Stop getting blindsided and ambushed by folks who are not as smart as you are. You know the word of God. You're God's people. You're the greatest people on earth. Keep your eyes open. Stop getting ambushed by the stupid people who don't know God. And I can call him. Job told his wife, you acting like the stupid people. You acting like the foolish people. He wasn't calling his wife foolish. He's saying, you're talking like the folks who don't know God. You're talking like the folks who don't understand who God is. That's what Job is saying to Mrs. Job. And don't you know God is saying the same thing to us? He said, how in the world are you thinking like they're thinking? And they're going to tell you you're on the wrong side of history because you don't believe in violating God's law. And you actually believe, you don't believe that the Supreme Court and the President and the Congress and the Senate and the legislature and others have more power than God. What's wrong with you? So Peter said, listen, we're going to be dead soon. And 2 Timothy is Paul's goodbye letter. The book of James, which is called the book of common sense, is James' goodbye letter. The book of 2 Peter is Peter's goodbye letter. Each of these men, 3 John is John's goodbye letter. Each of these men realize their demise is imminent. So their last advice to the church is to be strong and to stand. So I want you to keep this in mind, that Peter said, be sober, be vigilant, because your adversary, remember that lion I just described, as a roaring lion walking about seeking whom he may devour. Why a roaring lion, Peter? If you ever watched this back in our day, I know I'm dating myself here. Some of y'all might remember 20 Mule Team Borax, and used to come on Sunday afternoon and we look at the lions and all this stuff. Now they got the Discovery Channel and all of these various things. But a lion, as I said, he is a proficient hunter. And he will stay just above the grass with his eyes. And he's looking for the weak. He's looking for that individual that's not keeping up with the herd. He's looking for the one that is injured or sick. He's looking for the one that's too young to understand the danger. He's looking for the one that has given up basically because of age or former battles, to where they're not trying to keep up, where they've already given up and ready to die and go to the elephant burying ground where Tarzan used to go all the time. So he's looking for those. And he says, as a roaring lion, by the time the lion roars and that animal for just that moment stops to see where it comes from, it's too late, because that huge paw is going to hit him at a certain place, turn him around. He's going to clamp onto his throat and the hunt is all over. He says, as a roaring lion, by the time you figure out that you've been stalked, that you've been lied to, that you've been defeated, it's almost too late to defend yourself. So he says, be sober, be vigilant, because your adversary as a roaring lion walketh about seeking whom he may devour. We're Christians. We're God's children. You understand the scriptures. You understand that regardless of what others say, that the Lord has made you a promise. I will never leave you, and I will never forsake you. God the promise maker is God the promise keeper. But we got to have faith. We have to have faith. When the Hebrew writer wrote to those brethren who were ready to quit, he says, without faith, it's impossible to please God. How in the world are you going to make a stand if you don't trust the promises of God that he has made you? And you are unable to fight the battle that is laid before you. I tell folk all the time that God got me real good. Because about 20 years ago, after preaching well over 30-something years, I was like a whole lot of folks, pretty tired of it. Pretty tired of it. Decisions were made over and over that violated God's law. Laws were being made over and over that violated God's plan. You watch the country and people go down the moral elevator. And I said, you know what? I'm tired of this. And I've been preaching ever since I was 15 years old, and I'm tired of this. This makes no sense. And God got me real good. He got me real good. You know what he did? He gave me grandchildren. And when my grandchild, who is started at the University of Mississippi a week or two ago, as a freshman, when she put her finger, her whole hand around my finger and looked in my eyes, I said, okay, I got it. I got it. I understand. My job is to make sure that she has the same blessings that I have. If we give up, we stop fighting. We stop protecting the truth. We stop espousing the gospel. We stop standing for the faith. Then you know what's going to happen? All these beautiful babies sitting around in this room, I don't want to see the world they have to grow up in 10 years, 20 years from now. If us men and women in this room right now don't make a stand for what is right, what kind of life these babies are going to live if we don't stand right now? So we know what we got to do. All of y'all know the first press. We got good preachers and elders and deacons. You understand all that stuff. All of you could teach a Bible class right now. What we have to do is remind ourselves of the same thing the apostles were reminding the church of then. That is, you're in the fight of your life. You're in the fight of your life. We have to get our head in the battle. Thank you.
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2: Hello, my name is Griffin Collins, and I have an exciting announcement. We will begin releasing a weekly devotional on Facebook titled Matters That Matter. In these weekly devotionals, we will discuss topics that are important and specific to the Lord's church today. What does the Bible say about trusting others? Am I required to be faithful as a Christian? I pray that you will follow along with us as we explore matters that matter today.
1: It's 71 degrees.
3: My.

Recently, we were talking about the two-sided nature of the scheme of redemption, using Paul's statement in Ephesians 2, verses 8 and 9, "For by grace have you been saved through faith, and that not of yourselves, it is the gift of God." By the grace of God, salvation is available through faith on man's part. You see, life really is two-sided. If we aren't careful, we give all of the attention to the material man, and that's the answer to that question, at least the purpose of our Lord asking it. What shall a man be profited if he should gain the whole world and lose his own soul? You think about it. Two-sided. There is the physical man. There is the spiritual man. We need to learn where to place the emphasis. Now, the spiritual man is eternal. Oh, but this old physical man, friend, just a few days upon this earth. And if you live long enough, you reach a point where if you'd gain the whole world, nothing here really satisfies you. You don't need anything. You don't want anything. You're too old really to enjoy the things that used to excite you in youth. We need to place the emphasis on the spiritual man. The Apostle Paul, in that familiar statement over in 2 Corinthians chapter 4 at verse 16, said, "Wherefore we faint not, but though our outward man is decaying," and it is, "yet our inward man is renewed day by day. For our light affliction, which is for the moment, worketh for us more and more exceedingly an eternal weight of glory, while we look not at the things which are seen, but at the things which are not seen. For the things which are seen are temporal, but the things which are not seen are eternal." Friends, we need to make preparation for that which is eternal. And many people seem to think, well, yes, but that has to do with the world. No. That has to do with the present. You want to be happy? You want to have a peace that passeth understanding? You want to have your soul anchored in hope? You want to rejoice even in the negative circumstances of this life? Then, friend, give your life to Him who said, "I'll never fail thee, neither will I in any wise forsake thee." Genuine happiness in this physical life is in consequence of our stand upon the eternal truth of God's Word. So I need to place the emphasis where it belongs. I'm going to endure. I will live forever. Now, how can I be saved? Oh, well, salvation, as we've suggested many times, is attributable to many things. However, my faith appropriates the benefits of that which God in His grace has provided for human redemption. For instance, that question, what must I do to be saved? Ooh, friend, that is a vital, important question. What must I do to be... You know, this question is asked and answered, three or four times, or even more in the New Testament. But we want to notice maybe four times where it's found. The first time, by the way, was under the law of Moses. You remember in Matthew 19 at verse 17, this young man came to Jesus and said, "Good master, what good thing may I do to obtain eternal life?" Now, the Lord here gave me a lesson, and He taught a vital lesson for all of mankind. He said, "Why callest thou me good? There's none good but one, even God." Wait a minute, what is He saying? Now, we know that Jesus Christ is Emmanuel, which is being interpreted God with us, Matthew chapter 1, verse 23. Yes, but He's making a vital point that I need to understand in this present existence. I need to be careful with titles. You know, today there are basically good people who go to reverence, right reverence, fathers and rabbis. They're seeking the salvation of their souls. Friends, these people can't tell you how to be saved. If they know, they don't tell you, but then most of them simply do not know. But mainly the titles. You think about this for a moment. Matthew chapter 23. You remember He said the Pharisees loved to pray on the street corners to be seen of men. They loved the chief seats in the synagogues and to be called of men rabbi. Jesus said, "Be ye not called rabbi, for one is your teacher." Now, wait a minute.
Lord, we have numerous teachers in this whole world. Is it wrong to refer to one as a, no. What he is saying is we need to avoid titles that are superficial in nature and have no real significance, but it's a matter of pride. Yeah, I want to be, I'm a parson, you are a person. No, that is the exact opposite of Christianity. The concept of my being a reverend, no sir, I'm a sinner seeking to be saved by the grace of God. And the only way I can do that is to hit the bottom in my service to the Lord. The way up in the kingdom of God is down. He who would be great among you shall be your minister. He that would be first among you shall be servant of all. Even as the Son of Man came, not to be ministered unto, but to minister and to give his life a ransom for many. This is Christianity. It is shown in humility. The Lord went on there in Matthew chapter 23 to say, he that exalteth himself shall be humbled. He that humbleth himself shall be exalted. We need to understand that Christianity is a life of service. It's not a life of my superiority or my greatness. No. Don't call anybody reverend with the very idea. No, sir. Titles in religion, it's just like fancy robes and clothing that distinguish me from other people. I'm outstanding. You're a sinner seeking to be saved by the grace of God, if indeed you are. Mud ball with a necktie on if you're wearing a tie. You're a human being. You're lost. Without the grace of God, you'll spend eternity in a place where the worm dieth not and the fire is not quenched. Lord, help me then in humility to recognize who I am. Just a servant to my fellow man. A servant in your service to convey your message to a lost world. Oh, that's what Christianity is all about. That's the lesson Jesus is teaching. Why callest thou me good? Oh, but do you remember what he said to that young man? What good thing shall I do that I may inherit eternal life? Jesus said, keep the commandments. Well, he said, which? Well, the Lord enumerated the commandments there, of course. He said, all these things have I done from my youth up. What lack I yet? Jesus said, go and sell that which thou hast and give to the poor. Forget it. Went away sorrowful. Why? He was one that had great possessions. Ooh, friends, if we aren't careful, standing right in the presence of Emmanuel, God with us, this young man went away sorrowful. Oh, he was one that had great possessions. Had what? Friend, the earth and the fullness thereof belong to God. Sure, if you have the acumen to make money, there's nothing wrong with that. If you need property, buy property. If you have the money to pay for it, nothing wrong with that. The Lord doesn't care how much money you have. Money is a medium of exchange. It's neither good or bad. Oh, but where is your devotion? Where is your heart? That's what the Lord is concerned with. You see, money is not bad. No. Paul said, 1 Timothy chapter 6, verse 10, the love of money is a root of all kinds of evil, which some reaching after have been led astray from the faith and have pierced themselves through with many sorrows. This young man here, though he was a fine young man in many ways, placed material possessions above his relationship to God. Lose your soul. You can't take it with you. It's just material. It amounts really to nothing. It satisfies only the desires of the physical man, and it will reach a time when it won't even do that. So what shall a man be profited if he should gain the whole world and lose his own soul? But you know that question was asked also in the second chapter of the book of Acts. You recall, of course, that the Lord commissioned his apostles, go into all the world and preach the gospel to every creature. And you're aware that the first time that was done, the gospel was preached in all of its saving power. Second chapter of the book of Acts, it was on a Sunday morning, and these events started about 9 o'clock, third hour of the day, as the Jews count their time. Oh, and Peter preached the death, burial, resurrection, the ascension, and coronation of Jesus Christ on God's right hand,
occupying David's throne, ruling over spiritual Israel. Peter preached the gospel. Now, all of the apostles are speaking, but Peter's sermon is recorded. Now, his Jewish auditors, when they heard the message, were cut to the heart. And they cried out in verse 37 of Acts chapter 2, "Brethren, what shall we do?" Now listen to inspiration, and Peter is preaching by inspiration. John 16 and verse 13. "Repent ye, and be baptized, every one of you, in the name of Jesus Christ, for or unto the remission of your sins." A simple answer, isn't it? Say, verse 41 says, "They that gladly received his word were baptized. There were added unto them in that day about 3,000 souls." Oh, that's marvelous, really beyond my ability to adequately describe it. The truth was preached, the gospel into the hearts of these men who trembled. They believed it with all of their heart. What did they need to do? Repent and be baptized, every one of you, by the authority and the name of Jesus Christ. That's in order to the remission of sins. That washes away your sins. So it's a very simple answer to that question, what must I do to be saved? Oh, but that question was asked another time also. I remember that Saul of Tarsus, on his way to Damascus, had a bright light shine round about him above the brightness of the noonday sun. He fell to the ground. He heard a voice saying, "Saul, Saul, why persecutest thou me?" Saul said, "Who art thou, Lord?" The voice said, "I'm Jesus of Nazareth, whom thou persecutest." Saul said, "What would they have me do, Lord?" There it is. Go into Damascus, there to be told thee what thou must do. What was told him to do in Damascus? Well, you remember Ananias, a disciple sent to him to restore his sight, said to him, "Why tarriest thou? Arise and be baptized and wash away thy sins, calling on the name of the Lord." You see, Saul had saw the Lord. He had seen the Lord on the way to Damascus. He's a penitent man. For 3 days and nights he can neither eat nor drink. And Ananias found him praying when he arrived. So what does a penitent believer need to do to be saved? Arise and be baptized and wash away thy sins, calling on the name of the Lord. Yes, salvation is by faith. And that question, what must I do to be saved, is more important than any other question that could be asked. Just give your life in humble obedience to the Lord. Faith, repentance, confession, and baptism, that's for the remission of your sins.

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0: It's 71 degrees. Oh.

This is Tom Holland urging you, stand up for the good in America, for the good of all Americans. The media may not know that there are many good people in this great land. They go to work, they pay their debts, they're good citizens, they're good parents, they contribute to the good of their communities. They don't make the news. It's the other folks that make the news, the radicals, the rabble-rousers, the criminals. Unfortunately, some people have never been informed as to the real origin of this nation. I want to read to you a part of a morning prayer of the first president of the United States, George Washington. Now, here was a part of his morning prayers. O eternal and everlasting God, I presume to present myself this morning before thy divine majesty, beseeching thee to accept my humble and hearty thanks, that it has pleased thy good, great goodness to keep and preserve me the night past from all the dangers poor mortals are subject to, and has given me sweet and pleasant sleep, whereby I find my body refreshed and comforted for performing the duties of this day, in which I beseech thee to defend me from all perils of body and soul. It was prayers like this by President and General George Washington that our great country was founded. Men with honor and character and dignity who believed in God and risked it all for God and country. It's no coincidence that this is the most plentiful and powerful nation on earth. But for how long? It's no coincidence that Benjamin Franklin made this request before the assembly as they were trying to hammer out the laws for this great land. He says, quoting Franklin, "In this situation of this assembly, groping as it were in the dark to find political truth, and scarce able to distinguish it when presented to us, how has it happened, sir, that we have not hitherto once thought of humbly applying to the Father of Lights to illuminate our understandings? In the beginning of the contest with Great Britain, when we were sensible of the danger, we had daily prayer in this room for the divine protection. Our prayers, sir, were heard, and they were graciously answered. All of us who were engaged in the struggle must have observed frequent instances of superintending providence in our favor. To that kind of providence we owe this happy opportunity to consult in peace on the means of establishing our future nation." When I think of these particular words, and most of us are also familiar with the words of the Star-Spangled Banner, at least the first stanza, but did you know the words of the fourth verse? I'll read them. "Oh, thus be it ever when free men shall stand between their loved homes and the war's desolation. Blessed with victory and peace, may the heaven-rescued land praise the power that has made and preserved us a nation. Then conquer we must when our cause it is just, and this be our motto, in God is our trust, and the star-spangled banner in triumph shall wave o'er the land of the free and the home of the brave." If you didn't get it, you need to read it again and again, until you fully understand that without God and the brave men that believed in God, this would have never been the land of the free. Written by Francis Scott Key as he watched the sight of the U.S. flag withstanding a night-long bombardment by an offshore British warship at Baltimore's Fort Henry in 1814, it was adopted informally as an anthem by the Union Army. It was adopted officially by the U.S. Army during World War I. And became the national anthem by an act of Congress signed into law by President Herbert Hoover in 1931. The question now is, how long will we be the land of the free and the home of the brave? I'm a 35-year combat veteran that started out at the bottom of the ranks as a private, and only because I was allowed the freedom of opportunity have risen to the rank of colonel. I have seen Washington's picture removed from our schools. I've seen almost all forms of history taken out of our schools. I've seen the Pledge of Allegiance taken out of our schools. And I've seen the Golden Rule and prayer in God taken out of our schools. All in my lifetime. We're witnessing the outcome. It's not bearing fruit. It's bearing thorns. It is sad. When you watch our elected officials put their hand on the same Bible that our forefathers built this great nation on and promise to hold to the virtues therein and then publicly
strictly uphold every kind of sinful immorality imaginable, things that animals would not even engage in, we're headed for the fall of the Roman Empire. Make no mistake about it, there's still a lot of good people in America, and there are still a lot of us, men and women, that are willing to go to the war for her every day to protect this great nation and to protect its freedoms that are taken for granted each day by most, and to make sure that one that came before us and died for these liberties didn't die in vain. At the end of the sunset, God is still in charge, and God will always be in charge. But he didn't create us to sit idly by and have homosexuality, abortion, radical religions, corrupt liars, and thieves shoved down our throats by elected officials. Somebody voted for these people. Not once, but multiple times. I know that there are people who voted for these kinds of people. You should be feeling it and seeing it right about now. There's a war going on right now among us, right in America's backyard, and it's growing and gaining momentum every day. And it will overtake America if we don't stand up for what is right and stand up and take action. May God bless America, and may God bless and keep my fellow soldiers. I'm indebted to Colonel Ricky N. Hagen for this particular broadcast today, and as indicated, he is a colonel in the United States Army. Stand up for the good of America, for the good of all Americans.

0: 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It's on a point
1: 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If you follow Him and His Word, you will come to know the true meaning of life.

Nadab and Abihu, the sons of Aaron, took either of them his censer, and put fire therein, and put incense thereon, and offered up strange fire before the Lord, which he commanded them not. And there went out fire from the Lord and devoured them, and they died before the Lord. Moses said unto Aaron, "This is that which was spoken by the Lord, saying, I will be sanctified in them that come nigh me, and before all the people will I be glorified." And Aaron held his peace. 10th of Leviticus, beginning there at verse 1. If anyone should have known what God's law had been concerning the offering of sacrifice and incense, it would have been the priestly family of Aaron and his descendants. And the law had been very clear that indeed the fire for the censers was to have been taken from the altar. And yet, the sons of Aaron, Nadab and Abihu, took strange fire which the Lord had not commanded them. The Lord's displeasure with this disobedience was made clear enough when both Nadab and Abihu, his brother, were consumed with fire from God from heaven. As Moses and Aaron beheld what might have been left of Nadab and Abihu, Moses pointed out to Aaron, now this is what God was talking about. This is what he meant when he said, "I will be sanctified in them that come nigh me. I will be glorified before the people." It was a matter to be taken seriously. No glory is given unto God when God's will is not obeyed and respected. No glory is given unto God when men take it upon themselves to do what God would have them do His way, but done man's way instead. It isn't the only time that God demonstrated His wrath over man's disobedience by punishing them immediately with the taking of their lives. Such a thing happened also within the Christian dispensation. A certain man by the name of Ananias, with Sapphira, his wife, sold a certain possession, his wife also being privy to it. And they brought a certain part, and they laid it at the apostles' feet. But now when Peter saw it, he said, "Ananias, why hath Satan filled thine heart to lie to the Holy Ghost and to give back a part of the price of the land? Whilst it remained, was it not thine own? And after it was sold, was it not in thine own power? Why hast thou conceived this thing in thine heart? Thou hast not lied unto men, but unto God." And Ananias, hearing those words, fell down and gave up the ghost. And great fear came upon all them that heard these things. The young men arose and wound him up and carried him out and buried him. It was about the space of 3 hours after when his wife, not knowing what was done, came in. And Peter asked her, saying, "Tell me whether ye sold the land for so much." She said, "Yea, for so much." Peter said, "How is it that ye have agreed together to tempt the Spirit of the Lord? Behold, the feet of them which have buried thy husband are at the door and shall carry thee out." Then fell she down straightway and yielded up the ghost, and the young men carried her forth and buried her by her husband. And great fear came upon all the church and upon as many as heard these things. The 5th of Acts, beginning at 1. Chapter 4 had ended with certain members of the church in Jerusalem selling property, not required to do so, but having chosen to do so
out of their spirit of generosity, brought the proceeds from those sales and laid it at the apostles' feet as a gift to the church, the needy of all the area. Ananias and Sapphira seemed to want to get in on this, but it also seems they did not wish to be quite so generous as to give the entire proceeds from the sale of the property, so they brought a portion and laid it at the apostles' feet, which, as Peter pointed out, would have been fine. They could have given any amount that they chose. But evidently desiring to be seen as the others who were so generous as to give it all and not a portion. Peter, you see, by his ability through the Spirit wholly to discern the hearts of men, knew the deception that was being done. He called Ananias' hand on it. And Ananias paid with his life, and so did his wife, when she also agreed together with him to do so. I remember pointing out how that God had punished individuals immediately by taking their lives because of the sins that they had committed, and asking the question,

indeed. If God punished us immediately with death for the sins that we committed, there would be some changes made. Would you believe that he does? Punish us with death, that is, for the commission of sin. One kind of death is necessary, you see, to illustrate the other. The Apostle Paul, for example, pointed out that the wage of sin is death, but the gift of God is eternal life through Jesus Christ our Lord, 6th of Romans at 23. Judging from that, we are punished with death as a result of our sins. Oh, not the death of the body, as we saw in the deaths of Nadab and Abihu at Leviticus 10. Not the death of the body, as we saw with Ananias and Sapphira at Acts chapter 5. But yet the deaths of those individuals, literally, in the body, in the flesh, serve to visually illustrate and dramatize the fact that indeed there is a spiritual death to be suffered for sin. The wage of sin is death. It was a principle that was presented unto mankind in his first generation. When God told Adam and his wife Eve that in the day that they partook of the forbidden fruit of the tree in the midst of the garden, they would surely die. In the day that they partook of that forbidden fruit, did they die? Yes, not physically. God was no liar. He didn't tell them they would die as a penalty for their sins and then go back on his word. He told them the absolute truth, nor did he change his mind about what he told them before. No death was brought upon humankind that day. Absolutely no doubt about it. But it isn't death in the most common sense, as we saw it meted out to Nadab and Abihu and Ananias and Sapphira. It was a spiritual death that amounted to the separation of a man from his God. Actually, death is defined as separation. And that separation is effected in more than a single way. Death is the separation of those that are still living from those who are not. Those who have died in the flesh or in the eternal realm, here we remain living upon the face of the earth. We are separated one from another. Separation is also the separating, the going asunder of the body and the spirit. James pointed that out at James 2 at verse 26. The body without the spirit is dead. But spiritually speaking, death is the separation of a man from his God. God is the source of our spiritual life as he is the source of our physical life. And it is sin that separates us from God. Isaiah pointed that out when he said, "The hand of the Lord is not shortened, that it cannot save, nor his ear heavy, that it cannot hear. But your iniquities have separated between you and your God, and your sins have hid his face from you, so that he will not hear." 59th of Isaiah, beginning at verse 1, could not be any more easily understood. Sin separates us from God, and that is the essence of and the definition of spiritual death. So we ask again, what if God punished us with death because of our sins? He does.

by sin separating us from Him. Again, we saw that dramatized. We saw that illustrated with physical death brought upon the likes of Ananias and Sapphira and Nadab and Abihu. And what we see is the horrible deaths of these should illustrate and dramatize in our mind and in our understanding how horrible it is to be separated in spiritual death from our God. If, as that elderly man said in one of my audiences in the long ago, if we died for our sins, there would be some changes made. And in understanding that some changes must be made in order to reverse the effects of spiritual death, then how are those changes made? One of the ways in which we could answer that question is to look at the information that Jesus Christ had given to Nicodemus, a ruler of the Jews who came unto Jesus by night and said, "Rabbi, we know that thou art a teacher come down from God. For no man can do these miracles that thou doest except God be with him." Jesus answered him, saying, "Verily I say unto thee, except a man be born again, he cannot see the kingdom of God." Nicodemus answered him, saying, "How can a man be born when he's old? Can he enter again the second time into his mother's womb and be born?" Jesus answered him, saying, "Verily I say unto thee, except a man be born of water and of the Spirit, he cannot enter into the kingdom of God. That which is born of the flesh is flesh, but that which is born of the Spirit is spirit. Marvel not that I say unto thee, ye must be born again." 3 John, beginning at 1. If we, as did Nicodemus, acknowledge Jesus Christ as a teacher come down from God, and even more than that, he is a manifestation of God himself, then certainly are we not obliged to hear the things that the Lord tells us are necessary for our spiritual well-being, for our reconciliation with him, for the perfection of our relationship with our Creator? When Nicodemus acknowledged his faith in Jesus Christ as a teacher from God, the Savior didn't waste any time teaching Nicodemus what he needed to hear. Unless you're born again, you'll not see the kingdom of heaven. Nicodemus' confusion about the matter is understandable. The first time the concept has been presented, it's curious to say the least. How can a man be born the second time? Lord explained it. Except a man be born of water and the Spirit, he can't enter into the kingdom of God. Born of water, that of baptism for the remission of sins. Of the Spirit holy of God. Oh, the first flesh, birth of flesh, that which is born of the flesh is flesh. Oh, the second birth, that which is born of the Spirit is spirit. Marvel not then that I say unto thee, ye must be born again. Every man born of woman in the flesh must be born again in the Spirit. But when, Lord, you made that reference to the birth of water and the Spirit, do we identify that as being the waters of baptism for the remission of sins? What more can we learn about that? What more can we know about that? When the Apostle Paul wrote to the church at Rome, he said,
What shall we say then? Should we continue in sin that grace may abound? God forbid. How shall we that are dead to sin live any longer therein? Know ye not that so many of us as were baptized into Jesus Christ were baptized into his death? Therefore are we buried with him by baptism unto death, that like as Christ was raised up from the dead by the glory of the Father, even so ye also should walk in newness of life. For if we have been planted together with him in the likeness of his death, we will also be in the likeness of his resurrection, knowing this, that our old man is crucified with him, that the body of sin might be destroyed, that henceforth we should not serve sin. For he that is dead is freed from sin. Now if we be dead with Christ, we believe that we shall also live with him, knowing this, that Christ, being raised from the dead, dieth no more. Death hath no more dominion over him. For in that he died unto sin, he liveth unto God. Likewise reckon ye also yourselves to be dead indeed unto sin, but alive unto God through Jesus Christ our Lord. Sixth of Romans, beginning at 1, continuing through to verse 11. The understanding of redemption as an act of God's grace appears to have given some in the days of the Apostle Paul, as it has in our own, the idea that a man cannot outrun the grace of God through his own imperfections. That if we're saved by grace, and we are, then the more I sin, the more that God's grace abounds just to cover it. But yet, such an attitude really reflects not abiding in God's grace, but rather instead just being in rebellion against God and returning unto the sin from whence one should have been cleansed. So Paul just asked this rhetorical question, does it make sense? Should we continue in sin that grace may abound? Then he answered his own question by saying, God forbid, how shall we that are dead to sin live any longer therein? How does someone become dead to sin? Sometimes there can be a rift between a couple of individuals that is so great and so profound that they never wish to see one another again. And one might say of the other, oh, he or she is dead to me. Represents the worst in human relationships. But really, that sinful person that characterized all human beings at some time is the individual that should be dead to us. The individual that is who we were when we were sinners. Who we were before that we were reconciled to God. That's the old man of whom Paul spoke at Romans chapter 6. Our old man is crucified with him, buried with him, the body of sin destroyed. Not old as opposed to young. Old meaning former. Old man as opposed to the person that we are now. I was a sinner before I put that man to death in repentance. And because I never wanted to see the old man of sin again that I used to be, I buried him in the waters of baptism after the like manner of the death and the burial of Jesus Christ, who sacrificed himself for me, resurrected from that watery grave, was a new man, walking in newness of life. It's what happens
when a person, because of his faith in Jesus Christ and the rudiments of the gospel, repents of his sin and buries the old man of sin in the waters of baptism, and therefrom is resurrected a new man, alive unto God through Jesus Christ our Lord. It happens, Paul said, if we are planted together with him in the likeness of his death, then we'll be in the likeness of his resurrection. What if I said, you're going to die today? It is, perhaps frighteningly to some, the very real possibility that utterly, as we know death to be in its most common sense, that you'll die today. Knowing that could happen, is it not all necessary that we understand the meaning of death from a spiritual point of view? If you're a sinner, if you are separated from God, if you have not achieved reconciliation with God, based upon these rudimentary principles of the gospel described here today, then spiritually you're dead. You're dead. Because you're separated from God if you are not reconciled to him. You're separated from God, that effects spiritual death. There is a death you may undergo that can undo and reverse the effects of spiritual death. It is the putting to death of the old person of sin that you have been. You do that by the resolve, the change of heart that we know as repentance. It means quite literally to think again, have second thoughts, change the heart. There's repentance. And it involves a resolve that is so absolute and so complete that the sin that you found to be acceptable for your life before will never again in the future be acceptable for you again. A change because of repentance will overcome you, that will move you in the direction of becoming a different person. And the old man of sin that you were, you bury that old person at the waters of baptism for the remission of sins, just as Christ, bearing your sin upon the cross of Calvary, died and was buried. But he was resurrected from that tomb early on the morning of the third day, victorious over death, hell, sin, and the grave. You, when you come forth from that watery grave, can share in that same victory with him. The old man of sin that you were, you leave that in the watery grave. But by faith in the operation of God who raised him from the dead, you'll come forth from that watery grave a new person in a newness of life. There was Nadab and Abihu. In open rebellion and disobedience to God, who paid with their lives when God sent down fire from heaven and devoured them. Their deaths in their disobedience are examples of the horrific experience that is spiritual death. The deaths of Ananias and Sapphira, as God's punishment for their dishonesty and their deception, there illustrates for you that the wage of sin is death. And a wage is something that is paid because we earn it. For our sins, we earn the wage of separation from God. But yet,
A gift is something that is given because the giver of that gift wants you to have it. God is the giver. The gift that He wants you to have is eternal life through Jesus Christ, our Lord. You're going to die today, either as a sinner separated from God, or as one who has put to death the old man of sin and resurrected a new one, one way or the other. You'll die today.

Hello, my name is Griffin Collins, and I have an exciting announcement. We will begin releasing a weekly devotional on Facebook titled Matters That Matter. In these weekly devotionals, we will discuss topics that are important and specific to the Lord's Church today. What does the Bible say about trusting others? Am I required to be faithful as a Christian? I pray that you will follow along with us as we explore matters that matter today. What can

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4: Someone has said the reason a newborn infant and an aged Christian are so much alike is that the one has so lately come from God and the other will soon go to be with God. If innocence is written on the face of the infant, honor and integrity may be seen in the face of the aged. Youth is like a preface. Age shows the whole volume. Youth is the bud. Age is the ripe hanging fruit. If age is a quality of mind, then it is better to be 70 years young than 40 years old. The face of the aged may be wrinkled, but wrinkles come from smiling as well as frowning. Esteem for the elderly is not a small indifferent matter. Leviticus 19:32 directs, "Thou shalt rise up before the hoary head and honor the face of the old man and fear thy God. I am

We love to talk about God as the God who saves, the God who heals and provides. We praise Him when things go well for us and bask in Him as the God of yes. But what if things don't go well? Do we still praise Him? As much as we want Him to be the God of yes, He is also the God of no. Sometimes we are left suffering without explanation. But it is here, in these moments, that we must learn to praise God. In Psalm 89, the people recount God's promise. I have sworn to David, my servant, I will establish your offspring forever and build your throne for all generations. Psalm 89, 3 and 4. Later, from exile, the people recount their suffering in verses 38 through 51, wondering how their exile fulfills the Davidic promise. Yet, without an answer, they finish in praise, blessed be the Lord forever, verse 52. When we do not have an answer for our pain and our suffering, do we still praise the God of Noah?

Everybody's gonna be a singing that story. Everybody's gonna have a wonderful time up there. Oh, glory, hallelujah, brothers, I reckon it's coming.

Bible. What do you think about it? Is it God's Word? If you think it's God's Word, why do you think it's God's Word? If you think it's not, why don't you think it's God's Word? You know, there are lots of reasons that people give for thinking that the Bible is God's Word or isn't God's Word, but how would we go about coming to a conclusion on that? Well, here's what we would need to do. We would need to provide characteristics or traits that the Bible has that show that it is of superhuman origin. Now, what we simply mean by that is we'd have to show that the Bible contains things that people on their own simply could not have come up with. Does the Bible exhibit traits, contain characteristics that are of divine origin that people just simply couldn't have come up with? Yes, as a matter of fact, it does. In fact, I'm going to give you a list of 7 things that the Bible contains, characteristics or qualities that are simply superhuman. First, I'd like to suggest to you that the Bible is completely scientifically accurate. You know, the Bible was written, at least started being written, in about 1450 BC. That is almost 3,500 years ago or so, and yet there's not a single scientific inaccuracy in all of the Bible. Now, a lot of people are going to say that there are. They're going to claim that the Bible contains scientific inaccuracies, but it just doesn't. And what's more, not only does it not have inaccuracies, but the Bible contains scientific facts that we didn't learn how important they were and how profound they were until hundreds or sometimes thousands of years later. For instance, the Bible mentioned in the first 5 books that the life of the flesh is in the blood. No, we didn't figure that out until the mid-1800s. We were literally bleeding people to death, thinking that we were helping them. The life of the flesh is in the blood. The Bible had said that hundreds or thousands of years before we ever found out that that was true. The second aspect of the Bible that proves that it's God's Word is that the Bible is perfectly historically accurate. Do you know, many people have accused the Bible of making historical mistakes, of having historical inaccuracies, of saying things about people or places that we find out later were not true. But you know, that's not the case. In fact, the Bible is 100% perfectly historically accurate. You have finds like the David stone, the David inscription that prove that David was a king of Israel. Finds like the Pilate inscription that prove that Pilate was the governor of Judea at the time that the Bible says. The perfect historical accuracy of the Bible. And then you also, number 3, have the unity of the Bible. You know, the Bible was written over a period of about 1600 years, about 1450 BC to about 100 AD. It's a catalog of 66 different books. They were written by 40 different men, and those 40 different men had various backgrounds. Some of them were kings. Some of them were shepherds. Some of them were tax collectors. They spoke different languages. And yet, with those 66 books, there's not a single legitimate contradiction between the writings. Not only is there not a legitimate contradiction, but the writings show that a unifying hand was behind the writing of all 66 books. There is simply nothing like that of human design in the world. Number 4, the Bible has accurately predicted the future. We all understand that if there were a book that could look into the future hundreds of years, sometimes even thousands of years, and predict with 100% accuracy what was going to happen, then that book would be superhuman. And that's exactly what we see in the Bible. We see Bible writers talking about the fall of a certain city, like the city of Tyre, and then hundreds of years later, it happening. We see Bible writers talking about the predicted Messiah, several hundred prophecies about the Messiah coming and those predictive prophecies coming true in the life of Jesus Christ. The predictive prophecy in the Bible is of superhuman design. Humans just simply could not have come up with the knowledge of the future that we find in the Bible. Number 5, what we find is that the Bible, in a system that is easy to understand,
answers the most profound questions that humans have. Where did we come from? Why are we here? Where are we going? What are we supposed to be doing while we are here? You know, the Bible provides answers for every one of those. It answers every single one of the most profound human philosophical questions that there are. And it answers them simply in a way that is easy to understand, in a way that on a 7th, 8th grade reading level that we can read and comprehend. You know, number 6, the personality of Jesus Christ. There is not another personality in all of human history that shines like the personality of Jesus Christ. Even Jesus' enemies have to admit he wasn't weak. He sometimes got angry, but he got angry about the right things. He exhibited love for those who society did not love. He corrected those who were in a position of authority that were abusing that authority. And yet the whole time, Jesus never sinned, even when the worst injustices were perpetrated against him. The personality of Jesus Christ is simply a superhuman narrative that could not have been designed by

fainting and passing out. Why? For the simple reason that the Bible maintains traits, qualities, characteristics that are superhuman. The Bible is not God's Word because it's popular. The Bible is popular because it is God's Word.

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0: It's 70 degrees.

Okay, this particular session is entitled, say it with me, If I Were Young Again. Now, my initial response to that is, I was just outright offended that they would give me this title. And the first thing that I wanted to say in response to that, if I were young again, was, well, what do you mean, if? But then I started thinking about that in light of what the Bible says, because, you know, we're a people that speaks where the Bible speaks and is silent where the Bible is silent. And so I recalled Luke chapter 1, where a man named Zacharias is described by the Holy Spirit, along with his wife, as well advanced in years. And Zacharias himself, in the same chapter, says, I am an old man. Now, he was the man that became the father of John the Baptizer. But if you look at Luke chapter 1 very carefully, you will find that he was a priest after the order of Abijah. And he was serving as a priest when an angel came and predicted that he would be the father of John the Baptizer and was actually called well advanced in years. He was serving as a priest. But if I take these thoughts from Luke chapter 1 and go to Numbers chapter 8, I'm reminded that a man could not serve as a high priest or as a priest after he was 50 years old. When I started putting that together, then my initial response was, ouch. Because you mean when you're right there at 50 or below 50, you're still well advanced in years and an old man? That's what the Bible says. Therefore, maybe this assignment. It was all really tied together for me when I went to Acts chapter 2 and I recall the words from Joel, which says, your young men shall see visions and your old men will dream dreams. I started thinking about that and said, your young men shall see visions. You know why? They're young. They're looking in the future. They're painting visions of what could be, and they have the energy to make it happen. And your old men shall dream dreams. You know why? Because you reach an age when all you want to do is sleep. And then it really began to dawn on me, this is a title well deserving. If I were young again. Could I ask you to turn with me to Luke chapter 2 in your Bibles? Luke chapter 2. Twice a statement is said or made about Jesus in that one chapter. They seem very similar, and in some ways they are, but one actually builds on the other. So if you're there now, turn with me to Luke chapter 2. First of all, verse 40. Let's read together. And the child, now that would be Jesus. And the child grew and became strong in spirit, filled with wisdom, and the grace of God was upon him. Now drop down to verse 52. It's probably a bit more familiar. It says, and Jesus increased in wisdom and in stature and in favor with God and men. Now, just by means of introduction, let me remind you that the passage says the child, verse 40. It translates a term, paidon, and that is a term that is used in reference to someone that is young, not advancing, but young in years. And the idea behind verse 40 is, here is Jesus in his youth, and someone is investing in his matriculation. And so as a result of what someone else is doing, Jesus at this very young age is maturing properly. But then you come to chapter 2, verse 52, and it says, Jesus increased.
And this gives me insight into the Lord when he's much older, and now he's investing himself in the matriculation process. And the word for increased in verse 52 is this idea of taking a machete and hacking through the underbrush of a jungle so that the safari can walk behind you. And so Jesus took the machete of his heavenly Father's will and hacked through the undergrowth of the jungle of life and made progress as he matured into adulthood. And so we have insight into Jesus when he was a little boy, and then insight into Jesus as he was a much younger or older young man. And he is maturing. Here's what I would like for us to do. I would like for us to think about these two verses and let them serve as a springboard for some things that we might want to consider as we are growing older. Some things that we might want to consider if we are older and are wanting to share our hearts with those that are younger. It has been said that there are differing stages of life. There are the times when there are spills and then thrills and then bills and then ills and then pills and then wills. Now, I don't know where you are in life, but as I look out, I can see that we have a lot here that are at that stage called thrills. You're younger. All of life is ahead of you. And all I can say to you is, I envy you. Oh, how I would like to go back and start all over with everything that is at your disposal today. With all of the technology, I can't help but think of what is coming down the pike and how it will bless your life. But if I were younger, there are some things that I would want to know. And so I'm going to use these two passages relative to the life of Jesus to share some things from my heart to you. Could I ask that you see these thoughts properly? I'm not speaking down to you as someone older to younger. I just want you to see what I'm saying as someone eye to eye, thinking out loud together, attaching heart to heart. And as someone that has navigated portions of life, I'd like to share some things with you. Now, when we read of these verses, it says that Jesus, as a child, grew strong. Strong in spirit. Filled with wisdom. And the grace of God was upon him. Letting this passage and verse 52 serve more or less as the guidepost for our thoughts, let me suggest, first of all, that our passage tells us that Jesus grew physically. The passage says that the child grew and became strong. Now, there's some words in the Greek language for strength or power. Eskous is one of them, and that means abilities. It carries the idea of possessing power. The other is dunamis, dynamite, and it carries the idea of exercising power. The word that is translated grew and became strong is more attuned to the first of those. The idea of ability or possessing abilities, possessing power. And so it tells us that Jesus, as a young child, was a child that began to possess strength, possess abilities as a boy. He grew physically.
If I were young again, I would want someone older to remind me that I need to give my attention to my physical development. Paul said in 1 Corinthians chapter 9, I buffet my body daily. Now you've heard about, I'm sure, the man that read that and said, I buffet my body daily. I've seen some brethren that took it that way, I'm here to tell you. But Paul's word buffet literally means to beat back and blue. I beat myself black and blue, my body black and blue daily. He gave attention to restraint. He gave attention to using his body properly. He told Timothy in 1 Timothy chapter 4, bodily exercise profiteth little. But remember, he did say that bodily exercise profits. I enjoy visiting with individuals that have this special band on their wrist. A bit, it's called. And we have a son that has one, and he will talk about it, and it will measure every step that he takes in the day. And it helps in his exercise regimen. One of these days, I hope to have an Apple Watch when I don't have to have a phone with it. And it, I understand, does the very same thing. There is profit that comes with properly exercising the body. If I were young again, I'd want somebody to tell me, now you be sure you take care of your body. Two women were talking. And one said to the other about her husband, my husband has a snapdragon physique. Really? I thought you wanted a Mr. Universe. Well, he has a snapdragon physique. Well, what do you mean? If it ain't snapped, it's a dragon. One day you're going to understand what that means. But if you give attention to exercise, you'll be less apt to snap, and there'll be a lot less a dragon. Now, I want to say two things to our younger folks relative to the body, and I want you to hear what I have to say. Number one, your body does not belong to you. And your use of that body needs to be filtered by that thought, through that thought. Your body does not belong to you. In 1 Corinthians chapter 6, the Apostle Paul is talking about the use of the body. And in point of fact, in the chapter, he quotes a motto that was going around, meats for the belly, belly for the meats. Let me tell you what he meant by that, or what the motto meant. God has given me an appetite, and God has provided meats to satisfy the appetites. So I can satisfy the appetites by eating whatever I want to eat. And in context, Paul was talking about that little three-letter word that we blush whenever we say it if we're older, and that you jest at if you're younger, that three-letter word that starts with S and ends with X. And what is it? See, you won't even say it. He's talking about sex. And some were in his day using this model to say, God has given me sexual appetites, and he's given me the means for fulfilling those sexual appetites. And so it's okay for me to fulfill my sexual appetites any way I wish. But in that context, and flowing from that motto, the Apostle Paul goes on to say, wait a minute, the body is not for sexual immorality, but, listen to this,
for the Lord. Your body doesn't belong to you. It belongs to Jesus. It belongs to God. And so in the same context, verse 19 of 1 Corinthians 6, do you not know that your body is the temple of the Holy Spirit who is in you, whom you have from God? Hear it. And you are not your own. Therefore, glorify your God in your body. You need to know that your body is not yours. And thus the challenge of Romans chapter 12, verse 2. Present your bodies as a living sacrifice, holy, acceptable unto God, which is your spiritual or reasonable service. Now you need to hear that. And you need to know when you are challenged in the locker room. You need to know when you are challenged in the back seat of a date. You need to know when you are in moments of privacy by yourself in front of a computer screen that your body does not belong to you. It belongs to Jesus and it's to be used to glorify Him. The second thing that I want to say about the body is it's not going to last forever. Your body is frail. It will grow old and decay. In fact, 2 Corinthians chapter 4, verse 16 says, the outward man, the body, is decaying. It's growing old. What are these things on the face of your mama and daddy, these lines? What are those things called? They're called wrinkles. Do you know where they come from? Well, you see, what happens when you get older, the buoyancy of the skin and cellular structure of this bodily organ is not what it used to be. And the weight of gravity is pushing down, and as a result, all these lines begin to form, and you can do whatever you want to do, and they're just not going to go away. They're going to be there and even get deeper. You heard about the guy that had to go to bifocals, and so they asked him, do you want regular bifocals or do you want the no line bifocals? He said, I want the no line bifocals. He said, at my age with all these wrinkles, who needs more lines? Your body is frail and it will not last forever. Ecclesiastes chapter 3 verse 20 tells us, all are from dust and all return to dust. I go back to the Old Testament book of Daniel, and in Daniel chapter 10, I read these words and how appropriate they are for our point of at hand. I was left alone when I saw this great vision, and no strength remained in me. My vigor was turned to frailty in me, and I retained no strength. No strength, vigor turned to frailty. Those days are coming for you. So remember, your body is not yours. Use it well. And when you do become a man or a woman of age, you can reflect on how you have used this tent for the glory of Jesus and have few regrets. So Jesus grew strong physically. But let me hasten to say that our passage goes on to say that Jesus developed also, as Luke chapter 2 verse 40 says, emotionally. He became strong, and it says he became strong in spirit. If we were visiting with a bunch of philosophers, they would say man is a dichotomous being. What? A dichotomous being, meaning man has two major components to his makeup.
There's an outward man, body. There's an inward man, spirit or soul. And that's exactly what we read in 2 Corinthians chapter 4, verses 16 through 18. We faint not, for though our outward man body is decaying, yet our inward man soul, spirit, is being renewed day by day. And so there's two parts to you and to me as there was to Jesus. There was his physical component, and he grew strong there in his physical prowess. But there's also this inward man, this spiritual, if you please, this emotional component of man. And Jesus grew in that facet as well. Instead of emotion, a lot of times we like to use the word heart, or we like to use the word feelings. And so Jesus grew in his physical prowess, and he grew in his feelings, emotions, his heart. Perhaps you've heard me tell it before, but it is my favorite of all stories. And it goes right along with this idea of having the right kind of heart, feelings, emotions. There was a little boy of dark complexion, and he wanted to go to the circus. He went to the circus, paid his fare, walked in, and there the first thing he saw was a clown. And the clown had a handful of helium-filled balloons. And so to peddle his wares, the clown would take one of the balloons from the bunch, and he would let the string go, and this helium-filled balloon would just soar up into the clouds and disappear. He'd take another one. He'd take a red balloon, and it would fly and disappear. And he would take a yellow balloon, and it would fly and disappear. And he would take a white balloon, and he would let it go, and it would fly and disappear. And this little boy of darker complexion came up and pulled on the clown's breeches legs, and he said, "Mr. Clown," he said, if you let that black balloon go, would it fly as high as the others?" And the clown, astute in wisdom, said, "Oh, yes, son. It's not the color of the balloon. It's what's on the inside that determines how high it flies." Isn't that true with life? It doesn't matter how light or how dark the complexion of your skin. It's what's on the inside that determines how high you fly. And so the Bible gives a great deal of attention to the emotions, the feelings, the spirit. "Keep your heart with all diligence, for out of it are the issues of life," Proverbs 4, verse 23. If our heart, feelings, emotions, if our heart does not condemn us, we have confidence, peace before God. 1 John chapter 3, verse 21. Jesus grew in his emotions, his heart, spirit. You and I need to give attention to the same. So, I would like to say two things about your emotions. First of all, as someone a little older to someone a little younger, I would like to say that your emotions must energize your faith. And let me say that again. Your emotions must energize your faith. I say that from experience as well as from Bible teaching. There was a time in our history when a great deal of attention was given to the logical. And that's great. But so much attention was given to the logical, the emotional was ushered to the back burner.
And we became more a people with a head religion than with a heart religion. And that's not good. Jesus addressed that in Matthew 15, verses 8 and 9, when he said, "These people honoreth me with their lips, but their heart is far from me." And so we got ourselves into this, okay, I'll use a young people's term. We got ourselves into this funk where we had to do everything just exactly right, and we did it so logically right that the emotions weren't involved, and we ended up not doing it right at all. Because it's not just doing it in truth, it's doing it in spirit and in truth. Isn't that what John 4:24 says? And so there has to be the balance. If I were younger, I would want to hear that. I am to be a man, a woman of deep faith in God. But my feelings must energize my faith so that my faith is something that has feelings. We should not be ashamed to weep as people of faith. We should not be ashamed to offer our shoulder to someone else that is weeping as people of faith. We should not be ashamed to laugh as people of faith. We should not be afraid to be challenged as people of faith. As people of faith, our feelings should energize that faith. But secondly, I want to say this about our emotions, feelings, growing in spirit. Your feelings must be supervised by your faith. Never allow yourself to evolve into a religion or a spiritual concept of, "I have such deep feelings for Jesus, I am what God wants me to do, to be." Feelings are a part, but the feelings must be supervised by faith. Remember Romans 10:17, faith comes by hearing, hearing by the word of God. And so a faith that is Bible-based must supervise and give guidance to my feelings. Remember what Paul said in Romans chapter 10, verses 2 and 3? "I bear them witness, they have a zeal for God," feelings, "but not according to knowledge." And do you remember what he said about those people? They sought to establish a righteousness of their own and did not subject themselves to the righteousness of God. Now, I want you to listen real carefully if you're younger.

be an adequate and equal blend of both to grow in spirit emotionally the way we should. Jesus grew physically, emotionally. Our passage continues. We see that Jesus also grew educationally. Verse 40 says, he grew and became strong in spirit. And then it says, filled with wisdom. Filled with wisdom. Filled. It translates plerao. I love to illustrate the word plerao with a cup of Coca-Cola. Now see if y'all have done this. You ever taken a cup or a glass and poured Coca-Cola into the cup? What do you get when that happens? You get a little bit of Coke and a whole lot of what? Whole lot of fizz, right? Whole lot of fizz. Here's a physics major. Get a whole lot of fizz. Now, if you're like me, you back up, you let the fizz come down, and you have about that much Coke. Well, that's just not going to satisfy me. And so what do? You pour more Coke. There's an athlete. He's not going to be satisfied with just a little bit of Coke. So you pour more Coke, and what do you get? More fizz. And so you back up and let the fizz go down, and what do? More Coke. And then what do you get? More fizz. And you just keep the process going, don't you? Until you finally get that Coke all the way to the top of the cup. You ever done that? You ever done it to where if you just put one more drop, it would overflow? That's being filled to the point of overflowing. And that's plerao. That's the word filled in this passage. Jesus was filled to the point of overflowing with wisdom. Now in 1 Corinthians chapter 2, there are two types of wisdom contrasted. There is wisdom that comes from the Spirit, or wisdom from God. And then 1 Corinthians 2 verse 4 and verse 5 talks about human wisdom, or the wisdom of men. The wisdom that Jesus is growing in to the point of overflowing in Luke 2 verse 40 is human wisdom, the wisdom of men. He did not receive wisdom from the Spirit until his anointing, and wasn't anointed with the Holy Spirit until in his 30s when he was baptized, Matthew 3 verse 16. And so I'm reading of Jesus advancing, if you please, educationally with the wisdom of man. You and I need to give attention to education as well. Colossians 3:16 says, let the word of Christ dwell in you richly with all wisdom. I don't need to step back and let the Holy Spirit, wait on the Holy Spirit to fill me with wisdom. No, I need to educate myself with the teachings of the Word of God. Ephesians 5 says, understand what the will of the Lord is. Only way to do that is to study, grow educationally. And so, if I were younger, I would want someone to impress upon me the importance of a good education. Many of you are homeschooled. That is marvelous. We have two grandchildren that are homeschooled. How are you? Oh, you're not waving and saying hi. You're telling me what? 10 minutes? From being homeschooled or stepping into the public sector and being schooled in public schools, never be satisfied. Advance into further education. That further education may be in the realm of technology, in the realm of mechanics, in the realm of academics, but constantly invest in yourself and in

your education. I want to say two things about your education. Number one, do not let your education separate you from other people. By making you think you're different than they. In John chapter 7, the academic snobs of Jesus' day made this statement about the Lord. John 7:15. How does this man know letters, seeing he has never studied? Now, that doesn't mean that Jesus had never cracked a book. So don't take that verse home to your mama and tell your mama that you don't have to do homework because Jesus never studied. That means literally he had never studied in their academic schools or circles. And so in their snobbery, they were saying, well, how does he know all of this? He never went to any of our schools. And their education had separated them from the rest of mankind. Don't you ever let your education do that. Hello, world. I have a BA, an MA, and a PhD, the young man said, as he steps out into the with a diploma into his first job. 1 week into the job, life pushed him down to the ground and said, now, son, let me teach you the rest of the alphabet. You're going to find that education can separate you from others or connect you with others. Let it do the latter. The second thing I want to say about education is, do not let your book learning, your education, elevate you above God. There are so many that step into the collegiate circles and go to sit under the feet of this atheistic professor, and in a matter of 6 weeks, their faith is absolutely shattered and ripped from their hearts. There are so many individuals that step into adulthood, and because of what the world is teaching them, they think themselves smarter than God, if there is a God. And it's happened before. You go all the way back to Romans chapter 1. And in Romans chapter 1, what does it say about these people? It says, professing to be wise, smart, they became fools. They thought they were smart folks when in reality they were just full of ignorance. And this is the context that tells us that they did not want God in their knowledge. And this is the context that talks about a lifestyle that is, and I quote, error against nature, shameful, not fitting, unrighteous, immoral. This is the context that's talking about the LGBTQ agenda. Individuals all the way back there were elevating themselves above what God says, what God thinks, what God knows, and not wanting God in their knowledge so that they could gratify their sexual appetites with whom they desired. And that's why this movement is so afoot on college campuses and high school campuses, because they're schools and places of learning. Don't let your education elevate you above God. Jesus advanced next spiritually. It says, the grace of God, verse 40, was upon him.
I'll just give you the passage to take home and consider, Ephesians 2, verses 4 through 7. In that passage, you will read and circle, hopefully, the word grace three times. But you will also find and hopefully underline the three components that make for the grace of God. He was rich in mercy according to His great love wherewith He loved. And then you read a little later about the riches of His kindness. Mercy, love, kindness constitute the grace of God. Jesus had the mercy, the love, the kindness of God upon Him. He grew spiritually. In fact, verse 52 says, He increased in favor with God. The word translated favor in verse 52, the word translated grace in verse 40 are the same root word, charis, and it's the word for grace. So Jesus advanced spiritually. You and I also need to give attention to our spiritual development. Our relationship with God. I'm reminded of the little boy who had a brand new sister brought home from the hospital. And so Daddy placed that little sister into the bassinet. Daddy and Mama looked on. And the little boy stepped up on his tiptoes and he looked up over the rail and he said to this little new sister, he said, "Now," he said, "you tell me all about God before you forget." You and I should love the Lord our God with all of our heart, with all of our soul, with all of our mind, with all of our strength. We need to be giving attention to our spiritual development. I want to say two things about our spirituality. Number one, your spirituality will be the product of God's involvement in your life. You will not be a spiritual person just because you are a good person or just because you come from excellent heritage or a good family. Your spirituality will be the product of God's involvement in your life. Ephesians 1 verse 3, "Blessed be the God and Father of our Lord and Savior Jesus Christ, who hath blessed us with every spiritual blessing in the heavenly places in Christ." Your spirituality hinges on what God has done for you and is doing for you. Take the time to go to Romans chapter 5. And in Romans chapter 5, read about the gift. The gift. It compares Adam to Jesus. And here's Adam with one offense, sin, resulting in condemnation. Here is Jesus, resulting in a good life and the consequence, the gift. Adam, one offense, sin, condemnation. Jesus, what does that mean? I'm done. Okay, Jesus giving the gift. The gift is the gift of righteousness. I'm right with God because God gives me the ability, the opportunity to be right with Him based upon what Jesus has done when I do what He tells me to do for that gift to be ushered into my life. So, your spirituality will be the result of God's involvement in your life. The second thing I wanted to say was your spirituality should involve you in the lives of others. If any man be overtaken in any trespass, you who are spiritual, restore such a one. Galatians 6:1. Well, I wish we had the time to talk about Jesus growing socially and your friends, but I'd just leave on these two notes. Number one, your friends will be the most powerful influence in your life. Choose them well.
And number two, never forget to be a friend to Jesus, who said, "You're my friend if you do whatsoever I've commanded you." If I were younger, some things I would want to hear. Thank you for your time.

0: living, glory living.
1: Thank you for tuning in to our Bible study program entitled Christ Mind in You, Philippians 2:5. This program is brought to you by Nathan Church of Christ in Nathan, Arkansas.
2: Dear ones, we're so thankful to study the Bible with you. You know, it's so important that we study the Bible, God's book, because we learn here about our Savior, Jesus Christ. We've all sinned and need the help of Christ. And also, we're going to be judged by this book they call the Bible, God's Word to Man. And that being the case, it's very important that we study the Bible and that we reach the right conclusions about what it's saying and teaching us. My name is Gene Jester, and I preach here in Southwest Arkansas at Nathan at Saratoga Southside and teach class, sometimes preach at McCaskill Church of Christ. I preach at a lot of other places around here, Evening Shade and Chapel Hill and Blue Bow and Daisy and Celine and Billstown and other places. I can't remember all the Delight. I can't remember all the other places. New Boston, Texas. Thank God for the opportunity I've preached over these years. Today, before we go into our study on more on works of the flesh, actually not works of the flesh today, we have a series coming up on that, but actually lovers of pleasure more than lovers of God, we'll touch briefly on probably on 2 points, adultery and drinking. But let's go to our God in prayer first. Our loving Father in heaven, bless our Bible study today. Help me to reach accurate scriptural conclusions and our hearers to understand more completely your message for us. Thank you for Jesus and his precious church. We pray for the lost to hear, to believe and repent of their sin, confess Christ, and be baptized as you commanded in your New Testament law, so they can be saved and added to the Lord's church by you and the Son. And we pray, Father, that you be with the Christians, that we will grow stronger, be with the sick, be with the suffering, the lonely, the troubled, and the grieved. We thank you for our homes, our marriages, our children, our parents, our nation, our life, Father, and for our breath and all good things. Please continue to bless us with our daily bread that we would need coming from you. Help our boys and girls as they go through a school and college to choose to stay true to Jesus Christ and his blood-bought church. And we pray, Father, for our young men to see the need to preach the gospel, to teach the word of God, and our young ladies to see the need to help that work being done by supporting their husbands and others who are teaching and preaching the truth. They might carry on their role as you have defined in your book also. We pray all these things in Jesus' holy name. Amen. Today we're going to be looking again in 2 Timothy 3 at lovers of pleasure more than lovers of God. And the first pleasure I want to look at that's a sinful pleasure that some men love and some women is, in fact, I saw in the news or something recently that 64% of Americans drink beer. That would take a lot of women in too, wouldn't it? In fact, my wife has pointed out to me on some of the times that you'll see a society section in the Arkansas Democrat, and some of the, I call them big wigs in the state, will be gathered there, and they'll have their little glasses in their hands. Obviously, it's some kind of liquor, whiskey, wine, or something. And their eyes will be so bright and keen, man, they're all lit up. One time I went to see this good old man, but he had a little bit of a problem, I think, drinking sometimes. That particular day, he was quite old then, a very bright man in many ways, but that day he was moving around faster, he was lit up acting. You heard my daddy used to call it getting lit. These guys that drank, I think he was lit that day. I think he made a mistake and drank. But he sure was up and moving around and acting so happy. You know, I saw an ad the other day, about an ad, I think it was, on Channel 11 in Little Rock, Arkansas, April 29th this year, 2015, at the news time. It was about Bud Light beer. Budweiser Company was advertising to buy their light beer. I think about my uncle, a precious man calling the other uncle Bud, I think because they both like to drink beer, and maybe one of them drank Budweiser, or both of them. Either way, it's still drinking something that has alcohol in it, and I don't believe that's right. But that Bud advertisement said, boys, buy some Bud Light. It's a perfect way for your date to never say no to you tonight. Did you hear that? Boys, buy some Bud Light. It's a perfect way for your date to never say no to you tonight. Well, I have counseled a few boys and girls along the way, and I've had some come in and tell me, I did not plan to do wrong until my boyfriend got me to drink a can of beer. And that's when they made the mistake, a fornication. Woe to him that gives his neighbor to drink. Habakkuk 2:15 says, it puts his bottle to the neighbor and makes him drunk, that thou mayest look on their nakedness. Woe to that man that would give liquor to someone to drink, he said. There's going to be a punishment on that person to give someone drink. And he gives some of the reasons for giving them to drink. And I'm sure that's what the boy had in mind when he got the girl to drink beer. Look on their nakedness. It leads to fornication. Then the next verse said in Habakkuk 2, thou art filled with shame for glory. Drink thou also, and let thy foreskin be uncovered. And the cup of the Lord's right hand shall be turned unto thee, and shameful spewing, that's a foul shame, shall be on thy glory. He said, God's going to disapprove of that. You'll be punished if you don't straighten it up. Filled with shame for glory. And your foreskin uncovered. That's obviously talking about nakedness, isn't it? Immorality or sexual intercourse and drinking go hand in hand. If we don't drink too much, they tell me. But you see here the problem. Some do it and give it to their friends with a motive of more sin. Sin has a way of snowballing. Sin has a way of going in clusters, doesn't it? And that's what the drinking could lead to, as the kids told me about. When he got me to drink a can of beer, that's when I made my mistake. Sad indeed to me. Stay away from the beer and stay away from immorality, boys and girls. All you girls and boys watching me need to make it your goal to be virgins when you marry. Every one of you need to do that, because that's what God wants you to be. If you're not and you've already made a mistake, God loves you. He'll forgive you. He'll obey the gospel. Believe in Christ. Confess his name. Romans 10, 9 and 10. Acts 8, 35, 39. Repent of your sins, including that fornication, and be baptized for remission of sins, and God will forgive you in adding you to his church at the point of baptism when your sins are washed away in the blood of Jesus, Acts 22, 16, Colossians 1, 13 and 14, Ephesians 1, 7. So one can make mistakes like drinking and then learn better and quit. You know, I know two different men right now I'm thinking about that work up in my area of the world. One of them works for me sometimes, in fact, and he goes to Alcoholics Anonymous two times a week, I think. He said, I got drunk one time. It lasted 20 years. My neighbor boy. Got a lot of good in him, good-hearted boy. But he's quit drinking. For 3 years now, he hadn't had any. He does go to Alcoholics Anonymous. That's okay, good. He's working hard. He's off on a job right now, in fact. He's working hard. He's a good-hearted boy. He's made a change. He's quit that stuff. I know another man that owns a business up in Hyde County, a good man. Used to be an alcoholic, he told me. With God's help, he's quit. So we can repent and we can quit, and people who've been in fornication can repent and live right from then on if they choose to and obey the Lord's word. Drinking can be a serious problem. In fact, if you look a second with me here at Proverbs 23, who hath woe? Who hath sorrow? Who has contentions? Who has babblings? Who has wounds without a cause? Who has redness of the eyes? Who has contentions? They that tarry long at the wine, they that go to seek mixed wine. He said that liquor can cause that stuff. It can cause all kinds of problems. Look not thou upon the wine when it is red, when it gives its color in the cup, when it moves itself around. I had a dear friend, a preacher, Brother Lyndall Campbell. Glenn Campbell's brother, by the way. He became a Christian, and he started preaching soon after that. He quit drinking beer. He said, I love beer. He meant I still could like to have a hot summer day. A cold six-pack of beer would taste so good to me. It makes my mouth water, he said. But he learned better. He learned it was wrong. He already believed it was wrong, and he quit. He did it, and he preached. At last, here's the result of it. It bites like a serpent and stings like an adder. That's a poison snake or a stinging scorpion. It'll cause you to think about immoral things, too, when you wouldn't have. Thine eyes shall behold strange, that's immoral women, and your heart shall utter perverse things. You'll get where you don't think right when you're drunk or drinking. It says, you'll be as he that lies down in the midst of the ship, he that lies on the top of the mast. They have stricken me, shall thou say, and I was not sick. They have beaten me, and I felt it not. I got whipped last night, don't even know who whipped me. When it happened? When shall I awake? Yet I will seek it yet again. Lovers of pleasure more than lovers of God, friends. God wants us to change and repent. He wants to save us. You know, then there's that thing of adultery. Adultery. We're told it's a work of the flesh. Moses, we're going to study next week, and Joseph, two great men who abstained. But Proverbs 6 says a great deal about adultery. Galatians 5 and 7 and 9 and the New Testament. Galatians 5, 19 to 21. 1 Corinthians 6, 9 through 11. Ephesians 5. Ephesians 4. Many scriptures condemn adultery and fornication. In Proverbs 6, the wise man is telling his boys and, of course, his girls, listen to the commandments of God. Commandments are lamp and light. Law is a light. Reproofs and instruction are the way of life. Now here we're going to read about adultery. To keep thee from the evil woman, the strange woman, the flattery of her tongue of an immoral woman. Lust not after her beauty in thy heart. Let not her take thee with her eyelids. For by means of a whorish woman, a man is bought to a piece of bread. And the adulteress will hunt for the precious life. Can a man take fire in his bosom and his clothes not be burned? You boys and girls, listen to me. Don't let these boys, other boys and girls talk you into having sex out of marriage. It's going to burn you like your clothes will burn if you get fire against them. Or like your feet will burn if you walk around on hot coals. So is he that goes into his neighbor's wife, whoso toucheth her shall not be innocent. And verse 32 says, but whoso committeth adultery lacketh with a woman, lacketh understanding. He that doeth it destroyeth his own soul. Well, what about homosexuality? Yes, it's condemned too under fornication. And in 1 Corinthians 6, he talks about the effeminate and those who abuse themselves with mankind. Those are sodomites. Of course, lesbianites, the same problem, same sin. He said, if you commit adultery, you don't understand what you're doing, boys and girls. Men and women, all over America, listen to me. You shack up, folks. Listen. You don't understand what you're doing, he says. You lack understanding when you commit adultery. If you do it, you're going to destroy your own soul. Don't you want to live forever in heaven? Or are you going to be destroyed in hell forever? That's a continual state of ruin. It's talking about destruction, everlasting destruction from the presence of the Lord and the glorious power, 2 Thessalonians 1, 7 through 10. You know, I was talking to a precious Christian lady came in my office one time. She told me she had no idea. Her husband was running around on her. Had some precious children, bright kids, beautiful children. I like to call them children instead of kids. To me, a kid is a goat. Handsome husband, she's a beautiful woman. She found out, after they had children all the way from high school down to one elementary, her husband had been committing adultery against her for all those years. It had been when he was a teenage boy. She said, he's an habitual adulterer, I found out. Didn't know it till now. And that's pitiful, isn't it, folks? I would say to these adulterers and fornicators, you're not just hurting yourself. You're hurting the one you're sinning with. That's why it's a sin against the body. 1 Corinthians 3, 1 Corinthians 6. We're told there to flee fornication, run from it. But you're also hurting your children if you have a family. You're hurting your wife. You're hurting your husband if you're married and fooling around with someone else. You're hurting your parents, grandparents. You're hurting the whole family. Everybody who's righteous grieves over that devil getting that advantage over you. Friends, we don't have much time to talk about adultery left today, but we'll talk some more about Joseph and Moses next time. I think of another man who end up that the adulteress will hunt for the precious life, and a man will be brought to a piece of bread. The man, that him and his wife had a nice size farm and a nice house. She was such an adulteress, and finally he gave it up and left. They had it all, had to sell it all. Sin costs, friends. Sin of all kind costs. We're here because we love you. God wants to save you from sin. Christ is your Savior. Christ died for you. Tune in next week.

0: Hello, my name is Griffin Collins, and I have an exciting announcement. We will begin releasing a weekly devotional on Facebook titled Matters That Matter. In these weekly devotionals, we will discuss topics that are important and specific to the Lord's church today. What does the Bible say about trusting others? Am I required to be faithful as a Christian? I pray that you will follow along with us as we explore matters that matter today.
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1: It's 70 degrees.
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0: Welcome again to Counterpoint. I'm Mike Hickson, and I have with me, as always, B.J. Clark. B.J., so good to be with you today.
1: Good to be with you.
0: B.J., today we talk about what our nation needs, and of course, we've got a lot of needs in this nation. I know that there are grave concerns about the direction of our country, and rightly so. Many people feel as if there's nothing they can say or do to change the direction, the climate of our country. I can't help but think about the old cliche, all that's necessary for evil to triumph is for good people to do nothing. And of course, the devil doesn't want us to do anything. So how do we counter this spirit of intimidation, apathy, maybe even compromise in our culture today, and try to get things back in the right direction?
1: What everyone wants for this nation is for it to be exalted and successful. And there's a quick passage that I could read that shows the manner to get there. In Proverbs 14 and verse 34, mm-hmm. Righteousness exalteth the nation, keeps on exalting a nation as long as righteousness is practiced. But sin is a reproach to any people. And I think of Psalm 33:12, blessed is the nation whose God is the Lord. And so if everyone in this nation wants it to be successful, then it has to be done by righteousness. But that raises another question. What is righteousness? The Bible defines that as well. Psalm 119:172, all thy commandments are righteousness. So if this nation would dedicate itself family after family to keeping the commandments of God, that would create a righteous environment and thus lead to our exaltation and being blessed by God.
0: Don't you think it'd be great if every father in this country would have the courage of Joshua and say, as for me and my family, we will serve the Lord? That would go a long way
1: in getting things
0: back on track, wouldn't it?
1: That's right. Absolutely.
0: B.J., I know that there are a lot of folks that we hear a lot about political correctness, and everyone wants to be politically correct in what they say, what they think, what they do. And yet, to me, there is this sharp contrast between political correctness and biblical correctness. And people today, I think more people, it may not be said, but I think that there are a lot of good people in our country that are really interested in what God has to say. Hosea made a statement centuries ago in Hosea chapter 14 and verse 9. He said, the ways of the Lord are right. God's ways are always right. And so when I think about political candidates and people that are running our country, I want somebody that's not concerned about being politically correct. I want somebody that's going to say, you know what, God's ways are right. And that's what I want to follow. So, B.J., how do we encourage people to have this mindset today?
1: Right. If you can convince them of what you just said, that this book is right. In fact, it's interesting, the very same psalm in which he says, blessed is the nation whose God is the Lord, leading into that in verse 4, he says, for the word of the Lord is right. Mm-hmm. All his works are done in truth. He loveth righteousness and judgment. And then it says in verse 8, let all the earth fear the Lord. Let all the inhabitants of the world stand in awe of him. Frankly, Mike, you and I are never going to convince people to stand in awe of this book and its authority mm-hmm. until we first convince them to stand in awe of the one who wrote this book and who gave us this creation. And the creation of God is mentioned here. And thus the counsel of the Lord stands forever. And blessed is the nation whose God is the Lord, because he has the best answers. Look, the United Nations will never come up with a charter or a document that will be superior to this. Even as much as I love the U.S. Constitution, anything good in it is good because it's based on the principles of God's inspired word. And so any document, whether we're talking about the Magna Carta or you name it, that's ever existed that has had freedom as its basis and purpose, it comes from the biblical principles. We sometimes hear it called the Judeo-Christian ethic. Judeo meaning the law of Moses, mm-hmm. Christian mm-hmm. meaning the law of Christ. Now, we're no longer under the law of Moses, but it was written for our learning.
0: That's right.
1: And those principles of morality that are found in the Old Testament, they're still very valid ways by which to live in a nation, and that's what this nation needs.
0: I agree. I think that they will serve us well. You know, in 2 Timothy chapter 3, Paul said, all Scripture given by inspiration of God is profitable. And as you said a moment ago, if we will just take the medicine that we have before us, mm-hmm. we can be helped. God can help us if we'll allow Him to help us. I think the key is, as you mentioned a moment ago, number one, respecting the God of heaven, respecting His Word, and realizing that God's ways are always right.
1: Right.
0: And that you know, what God has said. For example, a moment ago as you were talking, I couldn't help but think about some of the racial tension that exists in our country today. And of course, in the first century, there was tension between the Jews and the Samaritans, the Jews and the Gentiles. And yet God devised a plan and a place before He ever laid the foundation of the world to bring both Jews and Gentiles together in one body called the church.
1: Right.
0: And in Ephesians chapter 2, He says that God reconciled both Jew and Gentile in one body unto God through the cross. And then it says, and He came and preached peace. Mm-hmm. Well, can we have peace within the body of Christ? Yes.
1: Yes.
0: And so if we preach the gospel and people obey the gospel, and you've got people of varying backgrounds and races and educational backgrounds, etc., we can all come together in one body and guess what? Be at peace with one another.
1: That's important information, because we live in a society in America right now where racial tensions are simmering, percolating, and we think, is there any way to overcome this racial divide? Well, I can promise you this. The Jews and Gentiles were as racially divided as anyone ever has been.
0: Mm-hmm.
1: In fact, some Jews were on record as saying the only reason God ever even made Gentiles is so He would have something with which to fuel the fires of hell. Now, you can't be more caustic and arrogant than that,
0: mm-hmm.
1: to suggest that God made a particular race of people simply so He'd have fuel for hell. And yet somehow the Gentiles and the Jews were able to come together in one body,
0: mm-hmm.
1: and to get along and
0: That's
1: to work
0: right.
1: together. How? By the cross.
0: By the cross.
1: The blood of Christ purchased that peace, as you noted. And if we want the whole world to get along, Iranians, Iraqis, Russians, you name it, whatever the movement is, whatever the name, Christ is the unifier.
0: Think about it,
1: BJ.
0: Bring
1: us all together.
0: Isaiah said that Jesus would be the Prince of Peace. Of course, when He was born, the angels, peace on earth, goodwill toward man. Paul in Colossians chapter 1 said that Jesus made peace through the blood of His cross. We have vertical peace, our peace with God, but then we can be at peace with our fellow man, with people in the body of Christ. And so reconciliation takes place in the body of Christ. And you think about these people of varying backgrounds, as you mentioned a moment ago, the Jews and the Gentiles, and the distaste that they had for one another, and yet God was able to bring these two people together, mm-hmm. and they could live in peace and harmony. Where? In the body of Christ.
1: Right.
0: If it worked then, it'll work today.
1: It will. Well, Cornelius, by the way, as a Gentile, really made a name for himself as someone even the Jews respected, because the Bible says in Acts chapter 10 that he was a devout man who had a good reputation even among the Jews.
0: Mm-hmm.
1: About verse 22 tells us that. And so it's possible for us by our conduct to say to the world that may be on the other side of where we are,
0: mm-hmm.
1: racially speaking, it's possible for us to leave a good positive impression when we try to do what God says. But as good a man as Cornelius was,
0: mm-hmm.
1: he needed the blood of Christ.
0: He sure did.
1: And only Christ could bring him into the one body. And that's what he did when he was baptized.
0: That's right. BJ, I know that in our society today, particularly America, the lines between right and wrong, good and evil, truth and error have been blurred so badly.
1: Mm-hmm. Yes.
0: It reminiscent of the people of Isaiah's day when he said, what are those who call evil good and good evil? And
1: right.
0: there are a lot of people today, sadly, cannot tell the difference between right and wrong. How do we counter this kind of thinking today? For example, you've got people today that see nothing wrong with two men or two women marrying,
1: mm-hmm.
0: cohabitating together, How do we change? How do we counter this?
1: I can promise you this. It's not going to be by bringing guests on a news talk show from both vantage points and having them talk over each other and call each other names and accuse each other of various things and then close out the five-minute segment saying, well, we've had our discussion. That contributes nothing to it. You see, the viewers watching that saying, okay, why should I believe either one of you? And frankly, if someone's watching this program right now, Mike, you and I would not want them to believe what we're saying just because they liked the way we happened to say it or the turn of the phrase.
0: That's right.
1: We would say that whether it's this program or whether it's a news program, that what's going to take to get men on the same page mm-hmm. is to respect the same God.
0: That's right.
1: And the same book that God gave. Until you and I can get the world to unite in mutual respect for this book and its inspiration, which is described in 2 Timothy 3 as that which is profitable for doctrine, for correction, mm-hmm. for instruction in righteousness. What exalts a nation?
0: Righteousness.
1: And so where do we find that instruction in righteousness?
0: Right,
1: it all comes back to God's Word. He didn't just create us and leave us without a compass. He gave us the GPS to get us where we need to be.
0: He sure did. As a matter of fact, he said, thy word is a lamp unto my feet, a light unto my pathway. So mm-hmm. this is the book that will guide us correctly. Isaiah said in Isaiah chapter 1, come let us reason together. The reasoning that we're talking about, BJ, is using this book, isn't it?
1: Right.
0: And so when we talk about correcting the moral, the social ills of our country, the idea is, let's go back to Scripture again, appealing to Isaiah. He said, seek ye out the book of the Lord and read. You know, there are a lot of folks today whose lives are upside down. Our country is in a mess today because we haven't gone back to the source and looked at what God has to say.
1: Five times in the New Testament, Jesus said, have you not read that which was written by? And so think about this for a moment. What is he trying to show us there? That you have questions about this, that, and the other. Have you not read? If you'd read your copy of God's Word, you would already know these answers.
0: That's
1: because
0: right.
1: God's already given them to us. And you mentioned political correctness a while ago. And I want to show you that there's an hypocrisy within political correctness that is not being looked at by some, mm-hmm. though you and I would certainly be on the same page and see it. And that is this, the whole focus of political correctness is you can't hurt anyone's feelings. Mm-hmm. You can't say something that might be considered offensive to this group or to that group or to this group. In fact, some have gone so far as to say you can't say all lives matter because certain people will think that you mean their life doesn't matter, but the word all, logically speaking, means all. Red, yellow, black, white, they're all precious in his sight. Here's the bottom line. Guess what? Political correctness is not solve the problem of judging, it's just change the groups that are being judged or criticized.
0: That's right.
1: Now, it's the Christian or the person that believes in God that it's, you know, open season on them.
0: Sure
1: go ahead
0: is.
1: And say anything you want that sounds offensive to the Christian. Paint any picture you want of Christ, or as one artist did, take a crucifix and put it in a jar of urine and put that up and as art, and you'll be hailed for your creativity. That's vulgar and despicable. You know as well as I do, if somebody tried to do the same thing with a caricature of Muhammad, that would be considered politically incorrect and
0: sure.
1: completely unacceptable. And yet we have some folks saying, it doesn't matter what you say about Christ that's derogatory, what you say about his followers that is derogatory, that's okay. Well, it seems to me that people are not really all that desirous of being politically correct after all.
0: That's right.
1: Because they're still hurting people's feelings. They're
0: that's
1: just
0: right.
1: changing the group.
0: Isn't it ironic, BJ, that they want us to be tolerant and they are intolerant of us.
1: Exactly.
0: And our viewpoint. And we're simply saying, hey, look, you know, we're going by a standard here.
1: Right.
0: The standard is the Word of God. And by the way, whether people like it or not, this is a book that's going to judge us. You know, people may not like it. They may choose to be politically correct. But let me tell you what, on the day of judgment, you better be biblically correct. Because Jesus said, he that rejecteth me and receiveth not my word hath one that judgeth him. The words that I have spoken, he said, the same shall judge him in the last day. We need to be interested in truth, because Paul said the judgment of God is according to truth. Now, if you don't know this book, if people don't know this book and they're going to be judged by it, they're in a world of trouble.
1: Absolutely.
0: So my question is, you know, Paul asked on one occasion, have I become your enemy because I tell you the truth? If I simply say, this is what God said, now you may like it, you may not like it, but look, this is it.
1: Right.
0: You know, what we need to do is go back and realize this book's trying to help us, not hurt us.
1: I spoke a few years ago on the subject, when truth becomes a casualty. What happens to a society when truth becomes a casualty? Truth becomes secondary. Well, in the book of Hosea chapter 4, it's very interesting. That very question is answered. And Jesus, of course, in the New Testament said, know the truth, and the truth will make you free, John 8:32. And thy word is truth. It's what sanctifies us, according to John 17:17. But listen to Hosea 4:1. Hear the word of the Lord, ye children of Israel. The Lord has a controversy or a lawsuit. He's filed charges with the inhabitants of the land because why? There is no truth, nor mercy, watch, nor knowledge of God in the land. And what happens to a society that rejects truth and quits thinking about God? They're swearing, lying, killing, stealing, committing adultery, and so much bloodshed that blood is touching blood. That sounds very familiar, doesn't it?
0: Sure does. Sounds just like modern day America.
1: Yes.
0: As a matter of fact, in light of what you just said over in chapter 8, verse 7, here's what Hosea said. They sow the wind, they reap the whirlwind. BJ, is it not the case that we are reaping the whirlwind of humanism, atheism, agnosticism, and a lot of other isms in our country today, because we have abdicated the will of God in our lives. As a result, as a matter of fact, Hosea said in verse 12, I have written for him the great things of my law, but they were considered a strange thing. That's where we are in America today.
1: We talked in a previous broadcast about God's warning to Israel, don't forget me. Don't forget me. In the same chapter you just read those passages from in Hosea 8, we find this in verse number 14. For Israel has forgotten his maker.
0: That's right.
1: You show me a society that forgets their maker, and I'm going to show you a society that rejects the word from that maker. And this is a domino effect. First, get them to deny the existence of God. Mm-hmm. And then once you've jettisoned God from the human culture, the mind, then you can pretty much insert there whatever you want. Mm-hmm. And there's an old song that said, if you've got to stand for something or you'll fall for anything.
0: That's right.
1: And we've got to stand for what God said as the absolute truth. People say there are no absolute truths. And then you ask them, are you absolutely sure that there are no absolute truths? And they're in a dilemma. If they say, yes, I'm absolutely sure, they've admitted there is at least one absolute truth, in which case their statement, there are no absolute truths, becomes contradictory on its face.
0: That's exactly right. That's exactly right. Jeremiah, as a matter of fact, Jeremiah pleaded with the southern kingdom, Judah, years after Hosea's writing, and he said the maid, he talks about the maid and her ornaments, the bride, her attire. He asked the question, can a maid forget her ornaments, a bride, her attire? But he said, my people have forgotten me days without number. That's a dangerous thing, BJ.
1: Absolutely.
0: To get to a point where we forget God. In Hosea chapter 4, verse 17, Hosea said, Ephraim has joined her idols. Let her alone. You know, you can get to a point where you're beyond hope.
1: That's a dangerous part. And I think that's why we're pleading on this program for people to reconsider. You remember, 10 righteous souls could have saved Sodom and Gomorrah. Mm-hmm. 10.
0: There weren't
1: even 10 found. And so we certainly are not writing the obituary of America as gloom and doomers, but we would be foolhardy stick our heads in the sand and act like there aren't any issues that we need to address. Because you remember, Tyre and Sidon were told that if the kinds of things that had been shown to them and preached to them had been shown in the days of Sodom and Gomorrah, Sodom and Gomorrah would remain to this day.
0: That's right.
1: And so there are people who may not be doing the same things they were doing in Sodom and Gomorrah, but whose attitude toward God's teaching is so, what's the word I'm looking for? It's so combative. They don't want anything to do with someone telling them what to do.
0: That's right.
1: And so they tell God to take a back seat. And that's what's leading to our problems.
0: That's right. BJ, I know that this is an election year. And so a lot of folks concerned about who's going to be the next president. And, you know, there are a lot of issues at stake, a lot at stake as a country. What are some guiding principles? And listen, you know, we're not politicians.
1: No.
0: We're preachers. And by the way, we need more preachers and less politicians as far as I'm concerned.
1: You're right.
0: And you know what? And as a preacher, we need to have the courage to stand up and to say, whether it be the president, the Senate, Congress, whatever, we need to have the boldness of John the Baptist. When he stood before Herod and said, regarding the woman that he was married to, mm-hmm. it's not lawful for you to have her.
1: Right.
0: That's what I want to see today, is somebody that stands up and says, you know what, this is what God's Word says. Everything else is irrelevant. But are there some principles that people should look for in a candidate? And I'm talking about biblical principles, some guiding truths to help them make a decision.
1: Absolutely. And as I say these things, I want to preface my remarks by saying what you said. I do not have an R after my name or a D after my name as some member of promoting a political party. If you were to put anything at all after my name, put a C. I'm a Christian.
0: That's right.
1: That's all I want to be. In Exodus 18 and verse 21, when Moses was needing to elect some leaders to help him administrate the nation, verse 21 of Exodus 18, thou shalt provide out of all the people, notice first, able men. Not everyone is able to govern as well as someone else can, and so you need a man or a woman that has the ability to do this. And then notice, such as fear God, men of truth, hating covetousness. Why would it be so important for a judge to hate covetousness? Because he might accept a bribe.
0: That's right.
1: And what is politics about in so many places? It's about special interest groups saying, we've got enough money to buy your, buy our influence.
0: That's
1: through
0: right.
1: you and your vote. And here in Exodus 18 and verse 21 mentions that to those who are men of truth, you and I both know it, there have been so many politicians that have lied, and on both sides. This isn't some party problem. But I look for someone that's going to tell the truth. And you say, well, we're sunk then because they both lie. And that's sometimes true, or at least it appears to be. But Proverbs 29:2 is big, broad, general principle. And I think it would do us well to notice there. In Proverbs 29 and verse 2, the Bible says, when the righteous are in authority, the people rejoice. Hmm. But when the wicked beareth rule, the people mourn. And so we try to get righteous people in places of authority that will lead to rejoicing. When wicked people are in office bearing rule, the people mourn.
0: That's right.
1: And so someone says, well, are you saying that all candidates are equally righteous? No. In fact, some are not as righteous as I would like for them to be. But then I get to thinking about this. Some people have said the lesser of two evils argument never will work. But I can show you from Scripture that God measured wickedness and said some of it was worse than others. Here's what I mean. Omri. No one had done more wickedness than he had done. 1 Kings 16. And then it comes along Ahab. It says he wrought even more wickedness. Mm-hmm. And you see this throughout the kings.
0: Manasseh.
1: And so here's the question. Would you rather have a more wicked king or a less wicked king?
0: Good point.
1: I would rather have a righteous king like Josiah.
0: I would too.
1: But if it comes down to it, would you rather have more wickedness or less wickedness?
0: I'm with you.
1: The Bible says that you've got to look for, you know, the most righteous climate possible.
0: That's right.
1: We wish sometimes it could be even more well-defined than it is. And frankly, James Garfield was a member of the Lord's Church, the one you read about in the New Testament. Mm-hmm. No other man that I've ever voted for has been a member of the church you read about in the New Testament. And so I've always voted for someone that was less than what I'd hoped
0: sure.
1: they would be. But let me say this real quickly, and I didn't mean to get off on this tangent, but I feel strongly about this. And if someone came to my house and asked me to help them rescue a baby that was in dire distress and about to die, and I would certainly agree to help.
0: Sure.
1: If on the way there to rescue the baby, the person said a curse word, I wouldn't like that, but I wouldn't abandon the need to rescue the baby.
0: That's right.
1: If they were acting all arrogant, or I found out they had sympathies to some movement that's not really all that right or good, but they were still dedicated to rescuing the innocent child, I could put aside those differences, at least suppress them until the baby gets rescued, and then we can hopefully work on
0: the
1: correcting
0: other.
1: Those. And frankly, Mike, I think in this election, for me, I have to look at where's my best chance to rescue the babies.
0: Well, I think I love the analogy. And I think it's spot on. And really and truly, you know, as you said a moment ago, look, there are some issues that are concerning. However, I can't let that obstruct me from, as you said a moment ago, saving the babies or saving the institution of marriage
1: or religious freedom.
0: Yeah, absolutely.
1: Right.
0: Religious freedoms. And listen, by the way, we are being steamrolled in this country with regard to our belief in God, the Word of God, et cetera. And so, you know, those are some things that are worth fighting for, and
1: right.
0: we need to stand up. BJ, we've got a half minute left. And as always, appreciate so much your insight, appreciate your biblical wisdom. And we appreciate the people watching this program.
1: Yes,
0: and
1: absolutely.
0: We appreciate the feedback that we receive. And look, we're trying to help. And we're certainly not trying to hurt anyone,
1: Amen.
0: But we're trying to stand for truth because we believe that the truth is what sets people free.
1: Amen.
0: And so, BJ, as always, thank you for being with
1: thank
0: me.
1: Thank you, Mike.
0: Thank you for being with us. And hey, we hope to see you right back here next week. Until then, God bless.
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4: I'm Jim Boyd. Welcome to A Burning Fire. The message of the gospel is the eternal happiness that shall be enjoyed by those who obey the gospel and remain faithful unto death. Then the rewards of patiently enduring whatever comes, but remaining loyal to Christ, will be realized to the fullest. But is there not joy abundant even while we live here upon this earth in being faithful? The very knowledge that you are exercising patience or endurance, like Job, is a rewarding benefit. To know that each day you live, you're walking with God and doing as you ought, that gives immeasurable comfort as well as build renewed determination to continue just that way. Peter wrote, "Behold, we count them happy which endure. Ye have heard of the patience of Job and have seen the end of the Lord." That the Lord is very pitiful and of tender mercy. 1 Peter 5 and verse

0: It is designed to further your knowledge and your eagerness in regards to the Word of God. 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By signing up for this correspondence course, you can take the first step in strengthening your relationship with God. 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If you follow Him and His Word, you will come to know the true meaning of life. Oh,
1: victory! Welcome to Biblical Viewpoints, a program brought to you by the Churches of Christ and dedicated to the restoration of New Testament Christianity. For over 30 years, it has been the intent of this program to uphold the Bible as the final authority in religious matters. You have heard man's viewpoints, but we invite you to open God's Word and join us as we search for the biblical viewpoint.
2: Well, Robbie, last week we began noticing some resolutions and being resolved to do better in every phase and facet of our lives. And we're kind of looking at this from a physical perspective and spiritual. And really, they both go hand in hand. You know, the Bible tells us in 1 Corinthians that our body is the temple of the Holy Ghost, which dwells in us. And 1 Corinthians 3 and in 1 Corinthians 6, Paul uses the physical body and the church body as showing that those two bodies are very important. So it does make a difference what we do to our physical bodies. And if we do things that are wrong and it harms our bodies, then we got to answer for that, just like we would if we harmed the spiritual body. But unfortunately, many times people put all the time and effort in the physical, and one of the things that we miss is looking at some of those resolutions from a spiritual perspective as well.
3: Yeah, you know, we have different tools that we use for different jobs that we do, and you know, you may get a lawnmower or something like that, and I know Betty buys quite a few of lawnmowers and has through the years for her work, and you get out and if you can use that mower and you can get some great work out of it for a long time. If you don't maintain it, then it's going to fall apart and not do you any good for too long. And it's the same thing with our physical bodies. If we abuse them and we just use them for what we can get out of them, then eventually they're going to wear down before they otherwise would. And, of course, we look at the spiritual applications as well. The things that are good for our physical bodies are good for our spiritual bodies in this comparison. Good diet, exercise, and we're going to look at some other things as well. But those are typically the resolutions that people make when the new year comes around. And some people may have already given up on their resolutions this year. But hopefully these spiritual resolutions we're talking about are ones that people will keep.
2: That's right, and very important.
3: Absolutely so. So we've talked some about the need for better spiritual diet. And a lot of times when we eat, the problem may not necessarily be the quantity, how much you eat, but maybe more the quality of what you eat, what you're taking in. And the same thing can be true as far as our minds are concerned. When you take in things that are evil in nature all the time, you're watching violent television shows or things that portray things that are not at all in harmony with the Christian life, those things are going to affect the rest of your life. They're going to infect your mind. They're going to cause all sorts of problems as far as your spirituality is concerned. But if we spend time ingesting those good things, if we take the Word of God, we spend more time in it, then we're going to see improvement in our spiritual lives. We need to drink milk in order to help us to grow, and milk is something we all know is good for us, and a lot of people don't drink enough of it. And the same thing applies in the spiritual sphere. In 1 Peter 2, we read last time that we need to desire the sincere milk of the Word that we may grow thereby. We need that growth that we get from milk. But we also need to insist on the stronger meat as we get older. When you're newly converted, you need that spiritual milk. You're not ready for the meat yet. But as you grow, you need to start craving that stronger meat, that which belongs to those who are more mature in the faith. And it's also important that we never miss a meal. When there's an opportunity for us to hear the Word of God, we ought to

0: desire to be present. When there are opportunities to assemble together with the saints, that may be in a gospel meeting or lectureship at another congregation, the Lord's church, we ought to desire to be there. And if at all possible, we're going to be, because we crave that spiritual meat from the Word of God. But there are also some other things that are important that go along with our diet. And Eddie, this is a place where something comes in that I don't like to think about as much, because it is something that I've neglected a lot in my physical life, that is, and that is exercise. And it's very important. It benefits us in a lot of different ways, and sometimes we think we don't have time, but really the truth is we don't have time not to exercise because of what it does for us. In the time that we are working, we actually have more energy, we're able to focus better. It does a lot of good things for us, and spiritually speaking, that's all the more true.
1: Yes, it is. And I think, like you said, this is a problem, especially with preachers, where we have to spend so much time studying and sitting. And I know I was talking to a fellow one time, he said that Tom Warren once said that if he had his life to live over again, he'd spend less time in the office and more time exercising. And what he meant by that is he wouldn't, physically, he's allowed himself to reach a point to where he may have died young as a result of that, where he was exercising greatly spiritually. And one of the men that I have admired his works all of my preaching life. But when a man like that says something to that effect, like you said, it causes us to realize, you know, we need to get out and do some walking or some exercising. I know I've heard of instances where maybe the preacher just memorizing scripture would just walk around the auditorium. Well, that's exercise both ways, you know, but you, like you said, we just need to take some time to walk or to exercise physically, because it does make us better in other ways as well.
0: That's some advice that Frank Chesser offered me one time, and you know Frank pretty
1: yes.
0: well, and he does push-ups while he's memorizing his scriptures, and he told me one time he does about 1,000 push-ups a day. And that's a remarkable amount of physical exercise. I don't know that I could match it. but spiritual exercise, of course, is where it's most important. And that's, of course, what I think you're going to talk to us about right now.
1: Right. And like you say, Brother Chesser and others, you admire that. But physical exercise. But if we don't do the spiritual exercise, it doesn't matter how strong we are, fit we are, how long we may live. We lose in the end. But diet and exercise certainly go together hand in hand, and Paul had some advice that I think would be worthy of our heeding to and trying to keep the proper balance in how things are. In 1 Timothy chapter 4, beginning in verse number 6, he says, "If thou put the brethren in remembrance of these things, thou shalt be a good minister of Jesus Christ." And watch his language. Nourished. Nourished up in the words of faith and of good doctrine, whereunto thou hast attained. Then he says, refuse profane and old wise fables, and exercise thyself rather unto godliness. Now notice those terms, nourished and then exercise. Those things are important. Now we've talked about the proper diet. You start out with the sincere miracle of the word, you grow to the meat. And then you continue to exercise. I thought one of the things that I caught as Robbie last week was reading that passage in Hebrews 5. He said, who by reason of use have their senses exercised. And I thought as he read that, you know, there he's talking about our realizing that along with a good diet and study of the word of God, there must be that spiritual exercise, the continuation of doing those things on a consistent basis where we can grow and have the kind of spiritual body that is physically, spiritually rather, fit and thus built up. So he says, now, rather exercise thyself unto godliness. Now he says, bodily exercise profiteth little. Now he's not playing down bodily exercise, but he's comparing the physical exercise to the spiritual exercise. And so he says that when you're talking about the physical exercise that most people get excited about, I'd be interested in knowing, and I'm sure you could find out, how many hundreds and thousands and millions of dollars is spent every year just on exercise equipment. And, you know, we buy it with good intent. Most of the time it sits in the corner and collects dust. But we buy it with good intentions that we're going to be better, and that's okay. But if we buy it and use it, in contrast to the spiritual exercise, then it falls into insignificance to the point, you know, because godly exercise. Now watch, bodily exercise, while it profits little, but godliness is profitable unto all things, having a promise of the life that now is and that which is to come. He said, this is a faithful saying and worthy of your acceptance. And so Paul says, listen, realize bodily exercise profits, but in comparison to spiritual exercise, it profits little. Bodily exercise profits us here in this life. But not only that, but when you're talking about the spiritual exercise, it has promised not only the life that now is, but that which is to come. And it don't get any better than that. And so exercise builds us up. It helps us to fight off illnesses, physical exercise. Spiritual exercise helps us to fight off the illness of sin and to be able to endure. Physical exercise tones our muscles and keeps us from stumbling. Well, so does spiritual exercise in a spiritual way keep us from stumbling and from falling. Exercise requires much time and effort. I think that's one of the reasons that a lot of people quit exercising. Though they have good intentions, it takes time. It takes time out of your schedule. It takes a lot of effort, and so does spiritual exercise. And that's why a lot of people don't read and study their Bibles. Some know the benefits, but put it off and allow other things to get in the way. And that's why I was talking last week. Don't let, if you're a newly married couple, don't let anything get in your way from having Bible study and prayer together and the time that you can study. So when it comes to spiritual food and exercise, Robbie, we get all the use and more that we can, and we need to understand how crucial it is to be what God would have us to be spiritually.
0: That's right, and it does. It takes that time. It takes that effort. And, you know, not just taking the things that we read, but putting those into practice in life. And when we do that, that's where we really start to grow. And if we just eat, we can eat all the right things and never exercise, and we're still not going to be in good health. We're going to get overweight, and sadly, that's the way a lot of people are. There are some people, they take the Word of God, they read it, and they study it, they spend time in it, but they don't live it. And then it does them absolutely no good. And we can actually get ourselves into a really bad situation if we want to by not putting into practice those things that we learn from the Word of God.
1: Yeah, I know I emphasized this in our class a while back with the Tri-City School of Preaching, Robbie. How many times the Bible connects hearing and doing? Hearing and doing. All he began both to do and teach. Do and teach, you know, and if you take the do out of that, then, you know, you may read the Bible through every day. If you could do that, you could read the Bible through every day, and it not benefit you if you don't do what the Bible says. And that's why James and Jesus said, don't just hear the word, but be ye doers of the word. And that's something, like you said, a lot of people may read his or her Bible, but never do what it says.
0: And if we try to teach these things and people know that we don't do them, it's not going to do any good. No one's going to take that seriously. If they know us, they know our lives, and they know, well, he doesn't live that way. And why should I listen to what he says about that? And so we need to be doers of the word, like you say, and like it written in the book of James, not just hearers, not just teachers even, but those who actually practice, put these things into practice. So here's another resolution some people will make this year, and that is to pay off debt. And maybe also to not just pay off debt, but to put something back for retirement. A lot of people have made that resolution. And of course, we live in a time when we have greater affluency than we have ever had before, more than any society in the history of mankind has ever seen. And yet what's remarkable about that is we are also more indebted than any society that has ever been. man is really good at getting himself into debt. Despite all of the wealth that we have, the United States currently owes over $15 trillion, I'm told, not to mention the over $100 trillion in unfunded liabilities like Social Security, Medicare, things that a lot of people are concerned about, whether or not they're going to be sustainable on down the road. You put those two figures together there and you come up with $115 trillion. Now, I don't know if you have any kind of concept of that kind of a dollar figure. It staggers my imagination. But let's try to put it into figures that we can understand maybe a little bit more reasonably. If you could imagine maybe $150 million, that's still hard for me to get my mind around. You could spend that much per day for over 2,000 years, and you come up with about what this country owes. And just sitting here trying to do some arithmetic, I believe that comes to about $100,000 per second. Imagine trying to spend $100,000 per second for over 2,000 years. And then, if you can imagine that, you can come close to understanding what we as a country owe. It is estimated that the average American who has a credit card owes about $10,000 in credit card debt at an average rate of 18.9%. Now, if you make a payment of $200 a month on that debt, it would take you more than 8 years to finally retire it. And it would cost you $10,000 in interest alone. So you take the $10,000 that you owe, and you can add to that another $10,000 in interest. What cost you $10,000 to purchase really cost you $20,000. That's how debt works. Man is good at getting himself into debt, and it's one of these traps that once you get into, it's very difficult to get out of. And it's something that's very common, especially in our younger people, especially those that are first getting out on their own, they're newly married, those that are in college. You can run up debt in a hurry when you're in college if you're not careful about it. But there's a greater debt that all men at some point in time incur. And we read about it in the book of Romans in chapter 6. In verse number 23, we read, "The wages of sin is death, but the gift of God is eternal life through Jesus Christ our Lord." And Eddie, all of us, at some point in our lives that have reached the age of accountability, have felt the weight of that debt upon us, realizing that's the wages of the sin that we have committed is death. We owe this tremendous debt, and there's absolutely no way that we on our own can pay that back. We're going to need some help if we're going to get it done. And there are all sorts of different credit agencies out there, you know, that we see them on TV all the time, and they're on the radio saying, you know, call us, and we'll get in touch with your creditors, and we'll try to negotiate with them, and we'll try to reduce your debt payments and all of these sorts of things. And I'd say probably a lot of those are doing more harm than good. But there is a way that we can get out from under this insurmountable debt that we have. And, of course, that way is Jesus Christ, and there is no other.
1: I love the song, "He Paid a Debt That I Owed, He Did Not Owe, and Paid a Debt That I Could Not Pay." You know, when Adam and Eve sinned in the Garden of Eden, God could have just said, "That's it, it's over." But He didn't. He headed for Calvary, and deity paid a price so that we could get out of debt, the sin debt that we owed. I asked class the other day, I said, "Now, when Adam and Eve sinned, what could they do? What could they say? They could feel sorry for their sin. They've committed it. It's done. And there's not a thing they can do to pay that debt." And God said, "I'll pay it for you." And how in the world, if somebody come to me, let's say 15 years ago, and said, "They don't pay you out of debt," I'd jerk their arm off, Robbie. I mean, I'd have been elated. I wouldn't have turned that down. But someone that comes and says, "I'm going to pay a debt you cannot pay, and a debt I don't owe. I'm going to pay it for you, and because I'm going to pay that for you, you can have life everlasting." And me turn that down, I just can't understand that for the life of me, how we can turn down that kind of opportunity that God has provided for us.
0: But there are people that do it each and every day, aren't there?
1: They sure are.
0: They're offered that to offer the payment of that debt by the sacrifice that Jesus made, and they just simply will not accept it. Of course, there are some who will tell you, well, there's nothing that you do to accept that. God gives it to you, and whether you want it or not, you're going to have it. But that's simply not what the Scriptures teach us.
1: Now, Robbie, I'm in a passage. Of course, I've always been fascinated with the Sermon on the Mount. You know, that is a great little chapter, actually three of them, and is marvelous. Jesus said this in that. He says in verse 11, "Give us this day our daily bread, and forgive us our debts as we forgive our debtors. And lead us not into temptation, but deliver us from evil. For thine is the kingdom, the power, and the glory forever." Jesus taught his disciples, when you pray, first of all, forgive us our debts. And secondly, as I forgive the debts of others. And I've always been fascinated by that God is willing to forgive us of our debts. But again, I'm obligated then in turn to forgive my fellow man of their debts, you know, of their sin. If they sin against me and they repent of that and ask my forgiveness, you know, I'm willing, got to be willing to do that. And I've heard people, I had a lady tell me one time to my face, if these people had done to you what they've done to me, you wouldn't forgive them either. And I said, it's not a matter of what I do or not do. It's a matter of what does the Bible say. The Bible places on me that obligation. And the more I thought about that, I think we look at things like that wrong. How many times do I want God to forgive me? Man, I've been a Christian since 1969, and I've had to be on my knees more than not, asking God, begging God to forgive me of the crazy things I've done. And then I couldn't turn around, Robbie, and forgive you of something probably you've done to me that's a whole lot less than what I've done to God. Mm-hmm. You know, that it don't add up. And God says, Eddie, pray for forgiveness, but be willing to forgive others as well.
0: That reminds me of something that remember Simon Peter came to Jesus, said, how many times should I forgive my brother if he sins against me? And he offers the number 7. And I'd say in Peter's mind, he felt that was pretty generous, don't
1: you? Sure, yeah.
0: And Jesus said, no, not 7 times, but 70 times 7. In other words, as often as your brother repents of something that he's done, you need to be willing to forgive him. And we ought to be willing to forgive one another. Like I say, the debt that we're forgiving others is nothing to be compared to the debt that God has forgiven us.
1: No. And I wonder sometimes, Robbie, and I know this is true, don't misunderstand me. I know it's true that if they don't repent, say, I don't have to forgive. But I think sometimes we use that as a cop-out, that I don't want to forgive you anyway. And so since you've not repented, I can say, look, I'm not going to forgive Robbie because he's not repented. Well, sometimes it may be a heart problem with me. You know, the truth may be that I don't want to forgive you. I should be reaching out and begging you to repent so you can be forgiven of the Lord. My forgiving you is something I want to do. I'm eager to do. I'm anxious to do. But I wonder sometimes how anxious we are when we kind of develop a mindset where we debate or discuss the idea, do I have to forgive somebody that sinned against me if they don't repent? Well, technically, no. But is that a cop-out to say, I don't really want to forgive them anyhow? Shouldn't we be discussing ways maybe of an approach that I can take to get that brother to repent, to change his attitude? And I think a forgiving attitude that I have, you know, Paul said in Romans, the goodness of God leads me to repentance. And then maybe if a brother saw in us not an attitude that says to you, repent, I'm not forgiving you, but an attitude that was trying to find approaches to him that would encourage him to repent and change and to see there's no malice in my heart, might be a better approach to take.
0: That's right. And that's exactly what the Lord said. You know, you go to offer your gift and you realize your brother has something against you. You lay down your gift and you go and be reconciled to your brother. And then go and offer your gift. And that's the way that it's supposed to work. But oftentimes, it seems like what we want to do instead is go and talk to someone else about what someone did to us and go spreading rumors and gossip about that. And that's not the way that it's supposed to be among brethren. We ought to be able to talk to one another about any sorts of problems that we have. And we ought to be eager, like you say, to forgive someone that's wronged us, because the Lord wants us to be forgiven as well. And I think about that parable in Matthew chapter 18. The man who owed an impossible debt to his master, there was absolutely no way he was going to pay that debt back. It would have taken him probably thousands of years, lifetimes that he just didn't have. And his master forgives him that debt just because he has compassion. And then he goes back out and he finds his fellow servant who owes him this meager sum, and he won't forget him. He has him thrown into prison. And, of course, then his master brings him back in, and he sentences him that he's going to receive all that was due to him in the first place. And that's what can happen to us if we're not willing to forgive others. And I know there are some people who have this attitude, and some will even tell you that they're like this. You know, you got one shot, and if you cross me one time, you're off. You know, you're off my list, and I'll have nothing to do with you from now on. And there's some people that they will never forgive.
1: That's right.
0: And they'll carry a grudge to the grave, and they don't realize that grudge is doing them more harm than it is anyone else. And if we're not willing to forgive, and we have a sad life ahead of us.
1: That's exactly right. We need to keep in mind, folks, that God shows mercy to those that show mercy. And as we've said from Matthew 6 and Matthew 18, some great chapters that we need to study quite frequently on forgiveness. You know, when the prodigal son came back home, God didn't say, well, you had your shot and you blew it. You took your trip out there, you got your inheritance before you really should have gotten it. You got it even before the elder brother got it. I mean, you had every advantage in the world and you blew it. And now you just got to live with it. No, the Lord didn't do that at all. He met him before he could even get home. He was looking for him. He was eager for his return. This is my son that was lost but is now found. He was dead but is now alive again. You see, that's the attitude we need to have. But too many of us have the elder brother's attitude. Can't even call him a brother. This thy son. No, this thy son happens to be thy brother. And you better not forget it. You see, but he had. And how many times we see those kinds of attitudes. Payment has been made for our sin debt, but we've got to apply the payment. If someone offers to pay off all of our debts today, would we not take that eagerly? But then God has offered to pay off our sin debt. Take advantage of it. Jesus came, and you know what he did? He tasted death for every man. That's me and you, ladies and gentlemen, Hebrews 2:9. Tasted death for every man. God so loved the world, that's us, that he gave his only begotten son. That whosoever believeth in him should not perish, but have everlasting life. So you see, whereas Adam brought sin and death into the world, the second Adam, 1 Corinthians, brought redemption, justification, propitiation, salvation, mediatorship, provided us the things that we need. Romans chapter 5. We want you to take advantage of that redemption, that forgiveness. Don't you want your sin debt paid today? If you'll hear the precious word of God, Romans 10:17, believe that Jesus Christ, the Son of God, John 8:24, repent of your sins, Luke 13:3, confess Christ before men, Matthew 10, and be baptized, Acts 2:38, for the remission of sins. The Lord will add you to his church, Acts 2:47. Be faithful unto death and receive a crown of life. Your debt has been paid. Please take advantage of that. Our time is come and gone. Till next time, God bless is our prayer.
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3: Jesus, thank you for joining us today on Biblical Viewpoints. If you have a question concerning the things taught on this program, desire to enroll in our free home Bible study course, or have some other way we may assist you in your quest to know the truth, you may contact us at Biblical Viewpoints, 137 East C Street, Elizabethton, Tennessee, 37643. In the meantime, we encourage you to find a Church of Christ meeting in your community and worship with them. You will always find a hearty welcome and a group of Christians eager to serve.

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2: The Bereans were more noble than those in Thessalonica, in that they received the word with all readiness of the mind, examining the scriptures daily, whether these things were so. Perceptions is brought to you by the Edgewood Church of Christ in Columbus, Georgia, as an effort to promote more Bible study and to urge people to live their lives according to its teaching.
0: Greetings, ladies and gentlemen. Such a delight to have you with us today in this continuation of our series of studies from the book of Acts. You know, the New Testament book of Acts is one of the great books of the New Testament, as it contains history of the early church, provides insight into the life, as well as the experiences, the challenges that brethren in the first century faced. And there were a lot of them. Persecution, opposition of both the Jews as well as the Roman government, and many other problems internally that they faced. As we come to the 17th chapter of the book of Acts, I encourage you to take your New Testaments and study along with us from this great chapter of the book of Acts. This is on Paul's missionary journey, and we find that the book of Acts covers about 30 years of history. Acts chapter 1 through chapter 28, these first 30 years of the history of the early church, are something, of course, that we need to examine in some detail. And we've tried to do that, tried to open up the pages of God's book and let you study along with us from this magnificent book. And these 30 years of history of the early church really centers around about 13 cities. Cities such as Jerusalem, as well as Ephesus, and other Antioch of Pisidia, Antioch of Syria, as well as cities like Lystra, Derbe, Iconium, Philippi, Berea, and Thessalonica, which is where we come to here in Acts chapter 17. The Bible says that now when they had passed through Amphipolis and Apollonia, they came to Thessalonica, where was a synagogue of the Jews. Paul had been left for dead in Berea. He had been stoned. And the disciples got him out of the surroundings of Berea. And now then he was traveling 30 miles to Amphipolis. There's no record of any preaching work that he did on his way to Amphipolis. Then another 30 miles to Apollonia. Still no record of his preaching ministry in Apollonia. And then about 37 miles even further to the city of Thessalonica. And it is there that we find the Apostle Paul engaged in preaching the Word of God. The city of Thessalonica has its modern counterpart. Salonica is the name of the city. And really it's one of the few on the list of 13 cities that survive today. The Bible says that Paul came to the city where was a synagogue of the Jews. Maybe you've wondered why it is that Paul customarily went to the synagogue of the Jews when he would go into a particular city. Well, for one reason, he would find a group of people that already believed in God. He didn't have to try to convince them about the existence of God, as we find later on him doing in the city of Athens, Greece. But he would go into the synagogue of the Jews where they already had some concept of Jehovah God, and they worshiped him, they honored him, and respected him as the divine creator. And of course, there would also be a knowledge of Scripture, as well as respect for the Word of God. These people had a great and high respect for the Old Testament, which spoke of the coming Messiah. And they were looking for the Messiah. They were looking for the Christ. And so the Apostle Paul would go into the synagogues and take advantage of that background, that knowledge that they had of the Scriptures, and use these Scriptures to show unto them that Jesus Christ was indeed the Son of God. Furthermore, as it relates to their personal life, they were characterized by moral uprightness. If they believed in the teachings of the Old Testament, which the Jews basically did, you would find that, for the most part, there was moral uprightness in the lives of these people. And so the Apostle Paul oftentimes would go into a city and into the synagogue of the Jews, where they already had this kind of background, and this would be to the advantage of the Apostle Paul. And the Bible said that he went into the synagogue as his custom was, and for 3 Sabbath days reasoned with them from the Scriptures. It's rather interesting here that the Apostle Paul would reason with them from the Scriptures. The Scriptures, of course, would be the Old Testament Scriptures. You remember way back in Acts chapter 8 and in verse 35 when the evangelist Philip joined himself up with the Ethiopian eunuch as he was returning from Jerusalem, riding in his chariot. The Bible says that he was reading from Isaiah chapter 53, and Philip began from this Scripture and preached unto him Jesus. There are many passages in the Old Testament that point out prophetically the life as well as the death of Jesus Christ, where he was going to be born, as well as his Jewish background. And we find references to the kind of life that he would live and the miracles he would perform, and the sacrificial death that he would die upon Calvary's tree. All of that is in the Old Testament Scripture. And so it was that Paul, as he would come to the synagogues in Thessalonica, in this particular instance, opened up unto them the Scriptures. He reasoned with them from the Scriptures. He talked about God's Word. In 2 Peter chapter 1, verses 20 and 21, the Apostle Paul made this observation as it relates to the Scriptures. Knowing this first, that no prophecy of Scripture is a private interpretation, for no prophecy ever came by the will of man, but men spake from God, being moved by the Holy Spirit. The Apostle Peter pointed out here the origin of the Scriptures. And thus it is that this book, which I hold in my hand at this moment, and hopefully you have in your lap, is not the product of men who have been educated in theological seminaries within Jerusalem or other major metropolitan area, but rather this book is from God. And that's what Peter said. No prophecy of Scripture is of private interpretation. He's referring to the source of it. Is not from man, but men of God spake as they were moved by the Holy Spirit. And so it is that we see why it is that Paul would reason with them concerning the Scriptures, that this is indeed God's Word unto man. In Matthew chapter 21 and verse 42, we find that this statement made by the apostle, by Jesus Christ. He said, did you never read in the Scriptures, the stone which the builders rejected, the same was made the head of the corner? This was from the Lord, and it is marvelous in our eyes. And so we find here where that reference is made to the Old Testament Scripture, and Jesus called it Scripture. In Matthew chapter 22 and also in verse 29, we find where that Jesus addressed the Sadducees, who did not believe in the resurrection from the dead. And Jesus said unto them, you do err, not knowing the Scriptures, nor the power of God. The reason why you do not believe in the resurrection is because, he said, you don't know the Scriptures. and you really do not understand the power of God. You see, the Scriptures give us everything that we need to know for life and godliness. And Jesus said, some people erred because they didn't know the Scriptures. I'm afraid that a lot of people today, being ignorant of the Scriptures, really find themselves susceptible to just about any teaching that comes along that may sound reasonable and may be presented by an articulate individual, and just swallow it rather than really examining what the Scriptures say. In Mark chapter 14 and verse 49, Jesus said, I was daily with you in the temple teaching, and you took me not. But this is done that the Scriptures might be fulfilled. The things that Jesus did with regard to his life, the miracles that he performed, was done in fulfillment of the Scriptures. Then over in the Gospel of John, you're going to find as well some pertinent statements made with regard to the Scriptures. First of all, let's turn to John chapter 5 and verse 39, where that Jesus said on this occasion, you search the Scriptures. You search the Scriptures. Oh, that we would do that ourselves. Search the Word of God. Just don't take anything at face value, but rather search the Scriptures. In John chapter 10 and in verse 35, he said, if you call them gods, and the Scripture cannot be broken. The Scripture cannot be broken. There is a permanency to the Scripture. Man may reject it, man may try to amend it, but in reality, since it is of God, that is an impossibility. Now then, turn with me to John chapter 20, and we're going to make another observation about the Scriptures. For as yet, the Bible says, they knew not the Scripture, that he must rise again from the dead. And so it is that people did not believe in the resurrection of Jesus Christ from the dead because they really did not know the Scripture. We must become acquainted with the Scriptures. Now then, in Acts chapter 18 and in verse 24, a certain Jew named Apollos, an Alexandrian by race, an eloquent man, came to Ephesus, and he was mighty in the Scriptures, the Bible says. And then in verse 28, he, that is referring to Apollos, powerfully confuted the Jews, and that publicly, showing by the Scriptures that Jesus was the Christ. So Apollos was well acquainted with the Scriptures, mighty in the Scriptures. He knew the Bible. He studied the Old Testament, and he knew what it had to say about Jesus Christ. You know, we would do well to really think soberly about the question that Paul asked in Romans chapter 4 and verse 3. He said, what saith the Scripture? What saith the Scripture? Paul related in 2 Timothy chapter 3 and verse 16 that all Scripture is inspired of God and is profitable for teaching, for reproof, for correction, for instruction in righteousness, that the man of God may be complete, furnished completely unto every good work. That shows us the value, the importance, the significance of the Scripture. He points out the source of it. First of all Scripture is inspired of God. Or not in the sense that Shakespeare was inspired to write his literary work, but inspired of God, in that it was God-breathed. And this is not a product of man, but is God's Word. And so it is that we need to search the Scriptures. For the Word of God is profitable. It's profitable for teaching, for reproof, for correction, for instruction in righteousness, that the man of God may be complete, furnished completely unto every good work. In 2 Timothy chapter 3 and verse 16, Timothy said, as in all of his epistles, speaking of these things, wherein are some things hard to be understood, which the ignorant and unsteadfast twist, as they do also the other scriptures, unto their own destruction. You can take the Bible and twist it, pervert it, but you do so to your own destruction. So many of the things, therefore, did Jesus in the presence of his disciples, which are not written in this book, but these are written, that you might believe that Jesus Christ is the Son of God, and that believing you may have life in his name. And so it was that when the Apostle Paul came to the city of Thessalonica, he went into the synagogue of the Jews, and he was there for 3 Sabbath days, and he reasoned with them from the Scriptures, opening and alleging that it behooved the Christ to suffer and to rise again from the dead, and that this Jesus, whom, said he, I proclaim unto you, is the Christ. If there is an emphasis given to the message of the Bible, it can be summarized in 3 headings. First, someone is coming. Secondly, someone has come or is here. Thirdly, someone is coming again. Someone is coming. That's the message of the Scriptures. From the very dawn of man's life on earth, there was always that anticipation of the Messiah. Someone is coming. In Genesis chapter 3 and verse 15, God said that indeed the seed of woman would bruise the head of the serpent. The seed of woman there being a reference to Christ. And thus someone is coming. In Malachi chapter 3 and verse 1, the last book of the Old Testament, there is a prophecy there relating to the coming of John the Baptist, that he would be the forerunner. He would be the voice crying in the wilderness. And so it is that there was the announcement, someone is coming, and that someone is Jesus Christ. But then also there is this emphasis given to the Scriptures, and that is that someone spoken of as yet to come. And when we come to the New Testament, the declaration is that someone is here. You see, John the Baptist said, behold the Lamb of God that taketh away the sin of the world. That's someone whom you've been anticipating. That's someone for whom you have been searching and you have been waiting is now here. And this is the Lamb of God, and he takes away the sin of the world. But then also, there is the emphasis of the Word of God that someone is coming again. Our Lord himself, before he was crucified and ascended into heaven, gathered his disciples together on one occasion in John chapter 14. And he said to these disciples, let not your heart be troubled. Oh, I'm sure they were greatly troubled about what Jesus had already told them in the preceding chapter, that indeed he was to be betrayed, handed over to cruel men, and then crucified. But he said, don't let your heart be troubled. You believe in God, believe also in me. In my Father's house are many mansions. If it were not so, I would have told you. For I will come again and receive you unto myself, that where I am, there ye may be also. So it is that Jesus gave assurance to his own disciples, I am coming again. In Acts chapter 1 in verse 11, after the Lord had resurrected from the dead, prior to his ascension or during his ascension into heaven, his apostles were gathered together. And there it is stated that this same Jesus whom you see going up into the cloud shall so come in like manner as you beheld him going into the cloud. So there is this promise, there is this anticipation that we find in the Scriptures that Jesus Christ is coming again. In the book of 1 Thessalonians chapter 4, and beginning with verse 13, you might turn in your Bibles to this particular passage, for the Apostle Paul deals with the second coming of Jesus. And notice what he says. But we will not have you ignorant, brethren, concerning them that fall asleep, that you sorrow not, even as the rest who have no hope. For if we believe that Jesus died and rose again, even so them also that are fallen asleep in Jesus will so come in like manner as you beheld him. And so this we say unto you by the word of the Lord, that we who are alive, that are left unto the coming of the Lord, shall in no wise precede them that are fallen asleep. For the Lord himself shall descend from heaven with a shout, with the voice of the archangel, and with the trump of God. And the dead in Christ shall rise first. Then we that are alive, that are left, shall together with them be caught up in the clouds to meet the Lord in the air. And so shall we ever be with the Lord. Oh, what words of comfort, what words of hope the Apostle Paul shared with us. Someone is coming. Someone is here. Someone is coming again. And when he comes again, he says that indeed we shall rise to meet the Lord in the air, and thus shall we always be with the Lord. So comfort one another with these words the Apostle Paul said. Now then, that is exactly what Paul was doing in the city of Thessalonica. That is, he was opening and alleging from the Scriptures that the Christ should suffer and rise from the dead. This is Jesus who is the Christ. Now then, look at the response. Look at the reaction of the people to what Paul had to say. Some of them were persuaded and consorted with Paul and Silas, and of the devout Greeks a great multitude, and of the chief women not a few. But the Jews, being moved with jealousy, took unto them certain vile fellows of the rabble, and gathering a crowd, set the city on an uproar, and assaulting the house of Jason, they sought to bring them forth to the people. Jason had received Paul and Silas into his house, extended hospitality to them, and they thought maybe Paul and Silas were there, so they assaulted the house of Jason in the process and in order to try to find Paul and Silas. But now notice the response, the reaction to what we see here. We see where that Paul, as he spoke about the Messiah and the synagogue of the Jews, he wasn't speaking among pagans. He was speaking among people who believed in God, and they were looking for the Messiah. And now then, he opened up the Scriptures. He showed from the Old Testament that someone is coming, and that someone is here, and that someone is coming again. He related this information to them, and there was some who were persuaded, but then there were those who were in opposition, and they set the city on an uproar. You know, the way in which we receive the Bible is extremely important. Sometimes it's responded to on the part of some with an attitude of indifference. Oh, well, it really doesn't make all that much difference anyway. This is just a book. It was written during the first century for the people of that time, and it really doesn't make that difference anyway. After all, if there is a God, and I believe there is a God, some people reason, he's not going to let anybody suffer an eternity in a place like hell at all. He's just going to, with his magnanimous goodness, he's just going to save everybody. And it doesn't make any difference about the Bible anyway. You know, some people receive the Word with a lot of indifference, and other people oppose it. They try to destroy it. Oh, there have been efforts made on the part of man throughout human history to do away with the Bible. In fact, John Tyndale, who tried to translate the Bible and who did translate the Bible into English, was assassinated. He was became a martyr because he dared to put the Bible in the common language of the people of his day. Oh, the Bible gets all kinds of responses. And there's some people that make fun of it. And there's some people that are indifferent to it. Some people oppose it tremendously. Then, of course, there are those who are persuaded by it. In James chapter 1 in verse 21, James says, "Receive with meekness the implanted word, which is able to save your souls." Attitude. Meekness. You see, without an attitude of meekness and submission to the will of God, nobody's going to go to heaven. Blessed are the meek, Jesus said. And those who are meek, those who have that submissive attitude to Jesus, are the ones who are going to submit to His Word. You remember in Acts chapter 2, we've already studied that in our previous examination of this great book of the New Testament. In Acts chapter 2, when Peter preached on the day of Pentecost and told them about Jesus Christ, you remember the response of many people on that occasion? The Bible says they were pricked in their heart, and they cried out and said, "Men and brethren, what shall we do?" When they understood that indeed they had been involved in crucifying their very deliverer and Savior, they were pricked in their heart. Peter instructed them to repent and be baptized. And verse 41 of Acts chapter 2 says, "They then that gladly received His word were baptized." Those who are baptized, and only those who are baptized, are the ones who gladly receive the word of God. What about your reception to that word today? You know, it's so important to have the right attitude as one studies and examines the Scripture. And we've looked here where Paul came to the city of Thessalonica. He entered into the synagogue of the Jews and reasoned with them from the Scriptures and told them about the One who is to come, the One whom he said is here, and the One who is coming again. Are you ready for His second coming? May God bless you and may God help you in your continuation of your study of the Bible.
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3: Let's make the most of a minute. Freedom is a word we Americans take very seriously. Did you know the Bible has something to say about freedom? Jesus said in John 8 and verse 32, "You shall know the truth, and the truth shall make you free." The freedom Jesus came to offer is multifaceted. It means forgiveness from our sins, the guilt of which I may have carried for years. But it means other things too. For example, in Matthew 5 and verse 44, Jesus said, "Love your enemies, bless them that curse you, do good to them that hate you, and pray for them which despitefully use you and persecute you." Just how does that relate to freedom? When I have an enemy, I'm imprisoned in a sense, in that that enemy often dominates my thoughts. Jesus teaches us freedom from the imprisonment of hatred. I'm Glenn Colley from the Church of Christ, hoping you make the most of your minutes.
4: Hello, my name is Griffin Collins, and I have an exciting announcement. We will begin releasing a weekly devotional on Facebook titled Matters That Matter. In these weekly devotionals, we will discuss topics that are important and specific to the Lord's church today. What does the Bible say about trusting others? Am I required to be faithful as a Christian? I pray that you will follow along with us as we explore matters that matter today.
5: Our world is filled with religious confusion and division. In such a world, many books have been written about what man should believe and practice religiously. The question that needs to be answered is, what does the Bible teach? I am David Sane, preacher for the West Fayetteville Church of Christ, and I welcome you to What Does the Bible Teach?
6: Thank you for joining us today for the International Gospel Hour. In your community, no doubt, there are many religious groups that will meet on Sunday. And when they gather for worship, a part of their worship will be singing. But along with that singing, there will be the use of instrumental music.

0: stating to you this very fundamental fact. We do not use instrumental music in worship to God in the Christian age because we do not have authority from God to do so. Now, in the course of our study today, we will expand our study to explain that more fully. But for now, just let that simple point register that we do not use instrumental music in worship to God because we do not have authority from God to do so. That raises the question, of course, well, how do we receive authority from God? And the answer to that is that we receive authority from God through the Bible. The Holy Bible is God's Word. And Paul the Apostle said, all Scripture is given by inspiration of God and is profitable for doctrine, for reproof, for correction, for instruction in righteousness, that the man of God may be perfect, truly furnished unto every good work. And through the Bible, God either gives us commandments to do something, or we have examples of people doing that which God has commanded. And each of those would give us the authority from God. In some scriptures, we learn what God has said, and maybe He's told us specifically what to do, and we have that instruction to follow. In another scripture, He may tell us something to do, but doesn't give us specific instruction. And that specific instruction not being there, we study the Scripture, and from that which is given, certain things are inferred, and certain things are authorized through that inference. Through those means, God authorizes what He wants us to do in worship to God. And as we continue our study today, those are the matters that we are going to explore. I have with me today Brother Ryan Rourke, who is the preacher for the Cold Harbor Road Church of Christ in Mechanicsville, Virginia. Ryan, welcome to the program.
1: Thank you, David.
0: And we're glad to have this opportunity to study this very matter together. Ryan, talk to us a little bit about this, of how we receive our authority from God regarding music especially.
1: The scripture that you quoted from 2 Timothy 3:16 and 17, a couple of words jump out. Verse 16 talks about the scriptures being given and that they are profitable for these things that you listed there. Verse 16, doctrine, reproof, for correction, instruction, righteousness. They are profitable. And then verse 17, that the word that jumps out there is the word complete, perfect, as you quoted it from the King James. New King James says complete. And so when we talk about getting authority from God, we are talking about having things that are profitable for us in these areas and being complete or perfect. And so when we think about music in Christian worship, it occurs to me that it is so important to have authority from God for all that we do, all that we teach. We think about having authority from our boss at work, when we think about our parents and having authority from them to obey them. But when we think about the God of heaven, the one that created us and sustains us, that ought to be utmost in our mind, to have authority from God for everything we do. Well, we do have biblical authority, divine authority for singing in Christian worship. I'll take you to a couple scriptures. The first one is Ephesians chapter 5, verse 19. Ephesians 5, verse 19 says this, speaking to one another in psalms and hymns and spiritual songs, singing and making melody in your heart to the Lord. And so there in Ephesians 5:19 is the authority for singing in Christian worship. And then we flip over to Colossians chapter 3, verse 16, which says this, let the word of Christ dwell in you richly in all wisdom, teaching and admonishing one another in psalms and hymns and spiritual songs, singing, and there's that verb again, with grace in your hearts to the Lord. And so Ephesians 5:19, Colossians 3:16 both mention singing, and there's the authority from God for doing so. Now, there are a few things in these verses. Number one, what kind of songs are they to be? Spiritual songs, songs that are rooted in biblical thought. Number two, in those verses, we have a specific kind of music that is vocal music. And then the third item we have in both of these verses is that it is congregational in nature. And so, David, there is the authority for congregational singing in Christian worship. Now, you mentioned how we have authority from God. Well, if you go through the New Testament, you will find no example, no command, and no inference, no implication that music

0: Musical instruments are to be used in Christian worship. It is vocal music that is authorized by God in His Word, and so that is why we do it the way that we do it. Well, here's a question, though. You and I, and certainly everyone probably in our listening audience, our viewing audience, rather, has heard people and their justifications for why it is that they use instrumental music in their worship to God. And I, from personally, I've heard several justifications and reasons why my friends, whom I love dearly, my neighbors, my family, choose to use instrumental music in their worship. What do they say? What do they say in justification for it, David?
1: Well, one of the things that has been offered to me, for an example, is this point or this contention that, well, the Bible may not command it or give us an example of it, but it's just an aid. It's just like a songbook. And when I have preached on this before, and I would point out, as you just did, that Ephesians 5:19 and Colossians 3:16 tell us that we are to sing and make melody in our hearts to the Lord. The person would say, yes, I see that, but you see, I'm not looking at it the way you look at it. They would say, I'm looking at it simply like it's an aid that helps me, just like a songbook would help me. Well, so let's consider that very matter. Is a songbook an aid? Well, indeed it is. It aids us in doing that which the Bible specifically commands, which is singing psalms, hymns, and spiritual songs to one another and unto the Lord. Is the playing of a piano or the playing of an organ or the playing of a guitar and so on to the accompaniment of that hymn, is that just an aid? Well, it may be an aid to someone personally, but it is much more than an aid. It is another kind of music. Now, let's clarify the matter in this way. Think, for an example, that we're going to obey Ephesians 5:19 and Colossians 3:16. And so the church is assembled to worship, and we're going to sing psalms and hymns and spiritual songs. Okay, we're ready to do that. Okay, so what song? All right, well, someone says, well, let's do How Great Thou Art, and then Rock of Ages, well-known hymns. Okay, let's start. Well, how are we going to start? Well, in order to start in our worship to God, we are going to sing these words at some pitch. You can't sing without a pitch. Got to have a pitch. Got to have a tempo. And if we just all start on our own, it'll be chaos. So we've learned that it is an aid to the singing if we have a director, someone who can direct us in the singing. And so if we as a congregation then have a leader, a director, we follow his direction. And he is an aid to us. Okay, now let's go back to the scenario. We're going to worship. How are we going to worship? He's going to start us. It's going to be How Great Thou Art. I think I know all the words to that, but I'm not really sure I know all the words to all of the verses. So will we do it by memory and just take our chances that we know it? No, we see that if we have those words printed out and we can follow those words and follow the notes that accompany the words, that's an aid. You see, that's what a songbook does. It aids us. But now notice this. When the director announces the number, when he gets the pitch and he starts to direct us in the singing and we're following in a book or off of a page or off of a screen and we're following the words, all we are doing is singing, which is what the Bible requires. But if we then have someone that starts playing an instrument, a mechanical instrument, guitar, piano, or whatever, now we have done more than add an aid. We have another type of music that we are engaging in for which we have no Bible authority. So it is not just like a songbook. It is another type of music. To one more point to illustrate that one more step, while you're singing, just stop singing and have the songbook, and there's nothing going on. while you've got the guitar or the piano playing, stop the singing, and the guitar playing or piano playing continues, you still have a type of music going on. The songbook is just an aid. The piano is more than an aid. It is another type of music for which there is no Bible authority. What do you hear that we might benefit by studying today and sharing with our audience? What kind of defense or justification do you hear sometimes hear?
0: Well, David, the justification that I hear, in addition to what you've explained a lot, great job, by the way, one of the ones I hear a whole lot is something to the effect of, well, the Bible doesn't say not to. The Bible doesn't say not to use a piano, an organ, a guitar, what have you. The Bible is silent on forbidding it. The Bible doesn't forbid instrumental music in worship. And you know, that's a good question. It's a good point, and it's something that needs to be taken a look at. But think about this. I had a friend one time who asked a question about this Bible authority matter, and I said, okay, friend, if that is the case, if anything is permissible that God has not specifically said, you shall not fill in the blank, then what would be stopping us, friend, from say, playing a game of baseball, getting a diamond and maybe even the auditorium, choosing up sides, getting nine per side, getting a baseball bat and getting on the pitcher's mound, having a game of four or five innings of baseball, and we call it worship to God? And foolish me, thinking he would say, well, Ryan, that's just ridiculous. I wouldn't even think anything like that. To my surprise, he said, well, you know, now that I think about it, I guess there wouldn't be anything wrong with that after all. I probably wouldn't choose to do that myself, but I don't think there'd be anything wrong with it. You see, and that's where that argument logically ends. So we're talking about the silence of Scripture, and the main question here then is, the silence of Scripture, does that permit us to do anything, what it's silent on, or does the silence mean we just have to go with what is authorized by what is commanded, what has an example, or what is inferred or implied by a scripture? And as David has pointed out, and as we've talked about already, we must have biblical authority by that example, by that command, or by that inference or implication. And so, when the Bible is silent on this matter of including instrumental music in Christian worship to the God of heaven, we are without Bible authority, and therefore we will not use that addition to worship. And as David's pointed out and taught us very well, it is an addition, not an aid. And so, David, that's something that I see a lot and hear a lot, but I'm sure you have something else that you hear a lot also.
1: Well, yes, even as you brought that up, I was thinking about an argument that was made to me one time in a conversation that I had with a person about music. And this person said, he said, well, okay, I don't remember all the points about it, but he said, I heard my preacher talk about that. And he said, now my preacher said that over there in Ephesians 5:19, the Bible says, speaking to yourselves in psalms and hymns and spiritual songs and singing and making melody in your heart to the Lord. And he said, it was that making melody, that comes from a Greek word. Then he said, I think the word was solo or something like that. And he said that word means like playing a guitar. And he said, wouldn't that justify it? And so I said, well, let's study that matter from a very careful standpoint, because indeed, if it is justified, I'm wrong for saying that instrumental music in worship is sinful. And I do teach that. I believe that instrumental music in worship to God is sinful, because I don't think we have Bible authority or authority from God for it. But if Ephesians 5:19 does indeed justify the use of instrumental music by the word from which making melody is found, then I need to know that. So we did a careful study. And here is the fact about the matter. The word solo there, in a different form from that particular spelling, is found in that scripture in the Greek language from which our English translations are taken. And the word originally had a meaning of, like, to pluck or to move or to twitch or to, like, pluck the strings of an instrument. It had to do, like, with playing a harp or a guitar. And that would be the fact about the original meaning of that word. And in the English translation, it is translated making melody in your heart to the Lord. And I said to my friend, I said, but if you, when you look at that scripture carefully, then you realize this, that that word or that scripture says, speaking to yourselves in psalms and hymns and spiritual songs, and the words to yourselves there, or Colossians 3:16, which Ryan referred to very capably earlier, says that let the word of Christ dwell in you richly, with speaking to one another in psalms and hymns and spiritual songs, singing to one another. In other words, it is a congregational action that is called for. It's reciprocal. Those words to yourselves in Ephesians 5:19 translate a Greek word that is a reflexive pronoun, meaning I sing to you, you sing to me. So it is that kind of action that is called for. In other words, and this is crucial to understanding the point, what Paul commanded by the inspiration of the Holy Spirit is that we are all to engage in this action. Whatever the action is, we're all to engage in it. Speaking to yourselves in psalms and hymns and spiritual songs, and singing and making melody in your heart to the Lord. Now, if singing is required there, and it is, then it is required of everybody. So having special singing groups up in front of the congregation, a choir, a quartet, and so on, is not authorized in this scripture. Congregational singing is what's authorized. So that is authorized, and there's no dispute there from anybody that would carefully and fairly examine the scripture. If the words making melody, translating solo, authorizes the use of instrumental music like plucking the strings of a guitar or a harp, it does more than authorize it. It is required. And it is required of everybody. Because the action that is called for here is an action that is to be engaged in by everybody in the congregation. Singing, everyone singing. And if it authorizes playing an instrument, then everybody's to be involved in that. So everybody would have to play an instrument, because if it authorizes it, it also requires it. But notice this. Making melody there is a verb. Solo is a verb. It's a word of action. And a verb has an object. Like if I say, I throw. Throw is the verb. I throw what? I throw the ball. Well, if it is a word of action, it is a verb, it is a word of action, what is the object of it? Well, the object of the verb is never in the verb itself. The object of the verb is stated here, and the instrument that is specifically stated is the heart, singing and making melody in your heart to the Lord. Ryan, this scripture says, singing by everybody in the congregation is required. And there is nothing in the scripture that authorizes the use of an instrument of music. Instead, Paul simply said, the instrument you're going to use in making your melody to the Lord is your heart. And it comes down to that whole matter that you referred to a moment ago. How important is it to us to have authority from God for what we do in worship to God? Now, is there something else that you want to bring up as one of the attempted defenses of music?
0: Your mention of the instrument, the harp, makes me think of Psalm 150. And I've had many a friend and family member and associates who say, well, I seem to remember somewhere in the psalm, they might even call Psalm 150, where David employed the use of a harp, a literal stringed harp, in his worship to God. And so they will say, does that not authorize the use of an instrument in Christian worship? What we must understand is that David lived under a different covenant, the Old Covenant. And I once heard someone say, and I heard you say it also one time, that one of the most important, if not the most important pages in the Bible to understand, is the blank page that separates the Old Testament from the New. In other words, the change of covenant. And read through the book of Hebrews sometime, and you will see the stress that is put on the different covenants and how they apply to whichever one you live under. Well, we live under the Christian covenant, the Christian age, the law of Christ, the New Testament, which we are governed by, which we follow with all our hearts if we are to be pleasing and love the Lord. David was a what? A Jew living under the old covenant. We are a Christian. We aspire to be Christians living under this new covenant. And so what David did in his worship to God way back then under the old covenant doesn't have a whole lot to do with what we do today. Now, as Romans 15:4 says, we can learn and be admonished through the hope that's given through the Scriptures, that is the Old Testament. But when it comes to justifying our worship and what we do and what we do in worship to God in the Christian age, that shouldn't enter into it. An example to think about. Well, if I wanted to burn incense and bring a calf into the church building and lay it up on a table and start roasting it, start sacrificing it like David did also back then, would that not also be acceptable? Most people would object to that and say, that's not necessary, you see. That's under the old covenant, under the old law. We don't do that today. And that is precisely the point, David, understanding the covenant system and the testament system.
1: Well, that's an excellent way to word it. And I find this point coming into my mind that if you can go back there and prove that he played on that harp with the approval of God, you'd have difficulty even proving that from the Scriptures. But if you could do that, it still has no bearing on us whatsoever. Right. And I know that you've heard and I have heard the point made, and it is a valid point that the person who today attempts to justify the use of instrumental music in Christian worship because it's found in the Old Testament is doing the same kind of reasoning that a person would have if he said, I'm not going to pay income taxes because Abraham Lincoln didn't. This has no bearing on you. Because Abraham Lincoln lived under a different time. He wasn't subject to the law of income tax.
0: Right.
1: And so we are subject to the law of Christ, not to the law that came through Moses. Well, we only have 3 or 4 minutes left, so let us in this period of time kind of summarize that which we have stated today in order to make it just as clear to the audience as possible. Friend, what we said to you today is this, that in the Church of Christ, we understand that having authority from God for what we teach and what we believe is crucial. And you know, really, if it's not crucial, if it's not important, then you just open the floodgates to everything and anything. Just do whatever you want to do. And there's nothing in the Bible that would indicate that that kind of worship is acceptable to God. God has made it clear throughout history, even under the patriarchal and mosaical ages, that the only actions of worship that are acceptable to Him are those actions that He has authorized. Only those. Now then, if that is the case, then this is a crucial matter. And we have authority from God in the New Testament to engage in the singing of psalms, hymns, and spiritual songs, singing to one another and unto the Lord. We have no authority from God in the Bible to engage in the use of instrumental music in Christian worship. Ryan, I have been saying for quite some time this statement, and you can give me your reaction to this. Congregational singing is the only type of music that is authorized by God for Christian worship. Is that right?
0: It's a tremendously concise statement that pretty much encompasses the whole thing that we've been talking about here today. And I stress concise because that's an impressive way to put that. And David mentioned the phrase type of music. And when you get down to it, how many types of music, when you get to the most fundamental point, when you boil it all down, how many types of music are there? Two. You have vocal music and you have instrumental music. And so the way, David, you have put it there has been tremendously helpful to me, and I trust helpful to our audience as well.
1: Well, thank you for that. And I just want to emphasize to you, the viewer, that this really does come down to the matter of how important is it to you to have authority from God for what you do in worship. It's not a matter of opinion. It's not a matter of personal preference. And it certainly ought not to be a matter of just following some tradition, family tradition or church tradition. It really is a matter of, has God authorized the use of instrumental music in worship to Him? If He has not, and you engage in it, then you are doing something for which you have no authority from God. And that is a dangerous matter. Think about this, but don't take my word for it and don't take Ryan's word for it. Open your Bible and study the Bible yourself to see what the Word of God teaches you about this matter. Worship, it's an important action, and God either accepts it or He rejects it. And the Bible teaches that He accepts only that which He has authorized. And there is no authority in the Scriptures for the use of instrumental music in worship to God. We do have authority and a requirement to engage in vocal music, congregational in style, but no authority for the use of instrumental music. Thank you for joining us, and I hope you have a pleasant day.
2: You have been watching What Does the Bible Teach? 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
2: And now, admonition, brought to you by the Collierville Church of Christ.
3: What do you need to do in order to become blameless and harmless children of God? Paul says in Philippians 2, verse 14, do all things without complaining and disputing, that you may become blameless and harmless children of God without fault in the midst of a crooked and perverse generation. If you want to be the kind of person God wants you to be, if you want to be blameless and without fault, then do all things, he's talking about things of obedience, do all things without complaining or disputing. When God tells you to do something, don't complain about it. When God gives you what you need to do in His Word, obey out of love, not complaining or disputing.
2: For more from the Collierville Church of Christ, visit colliervillecoc.org.
4: Jesus said, go into all the world and preach the gospel. The Churches of Christ present the Everlasting Gospel with Gary McDade and B.J. Clark. And now, today's message.
5: Several years ago, there was a box office smash known as The Right Stuff. It was a movie about what it takes to become an astronaut. John Glenn and other astronauts were featured in the film as having to possess the right stuff in order to be qualified to go into outer space. Now, when it comes to the matter of going to live with God forever in heaven, you have to have the right stuff. And not everyone does, because some have been misdirected as to what the right stuff is. Fortunately, God has not left us in the dark concerning the necessary ingredients to be approved of in His sight. All we must do is follow His will, and His will is quite clear, and we could go to so many different passages to note what the right stuff is in the mind of God, but we're going to zoom in on one particular episode involving an Ethiopian nobleman who was the treasurer of the queen. And in the book of Acts chapter 8, beginning at verse number 26, this is what we read. The angel of the Lord spake unto Philip, saying, arise and go toward the south unto the way that goeth down from Jerusalem unto Gaza, which is desert. And he arose and went. And behold, a man of Ethiopia, an eunuch of great authority under Candace, queen of the Ethiopians, who had the charge of all her treasure, and had come to Jerusalem for to worship, was returning, and sitting in his chariot, read Isaiah the prophet. Then the Spirit said unto Philip, go near and join thyself to this chariot. And Philip ran thither to him, and heard him read the prophet Isaiah, and said, understandest thou what thou readest? And he said, how can I, except some man should guide me? And he desired Philip that he would come up and sit with him. The place of the scripture which he read was this: he was led as a sheep to the slaughter, and like a lamb dumb before his shearer, so opened he not his mouth. In his humiliation, his judgment was taken away, and who shall declare his generation? For his life is taken from the earth. And the eunuch answered Philip and said, I pray thee, of whom speaketh the prophet this, of himself or of some other man? Then Philip opened his mouth and began at the same scripture, and preached unto him Jesus. And as they went on their way, they came unto a certain water, and the eunuch said, see, here is water. What doth hinder me to be baptized? And Philip said, if thou believest with all thine heart, thou mayest. And he answered and said, I believe that Jesus Christ is the Son of God. And he commanded the chariot to stand still, and they went down both into the water, both Philip and the eunuch, and he baptized him. And when they were come up out of the water, the Spirit of the Lord caught away Philip, that the eunuch saw no more, and he went on his way rejoicing. Now, in this lengthy text, we find that this eunuch, this Ethiopian nobleman, definitely had the right stuff. In the first place, observe that he had the right attitude. How do we know that he had the right attitude? Well, look at his reverence for God. It was reverence for God that had caused him to travel hundreds of miles from Ethiopia to worship God in Jerusalem. And what makes this particularly interesting is that because of his physical condition as a eunuch, he would not have been allowed by the law of Moses the same privileges and accesses to the temple and other things that others would have had with reference to worship. And so he was willing to sacrifice his time and his effort in order that God might be honored and glorified. And he traveled hundreds of miles back in a time when traveling hundreds of miles was not nearly as convenient as it is today. We can get in an air-conditioned automobile or go to the airport and get on a plane or even ride on a cruise, and we can enjoy all kinds of pleasures and amenities. And this man in a chariot without all kinds of rest stops and motels and eating establishments being there for his convenience along the way, this man traveled hundreds of miles to worship God. What does that tell you about his attitude? He had the right attitude. He was definitely someone that had devoted himself to fear God and keep his commandments, one of which was that he come to Jerusalem to worship under the law of Moses. Now, he was not yet aware that the law of Moses had been nailed to the cross, and that there was a new covenant in place, and that he was going to be given an opportunity to obey Jesus. He did not yet know that. Now, second thing about his attitude that I think is so commendable, he had a desire for greater knowledge. Think about this. He came to Jerusalem to worship, and then the text says in verse 28, he was returning from worship, but look at what he's doing. He's sitting in his chariot reading the scriptures, reading Isaiah the prophet. Now, some would have reasoned, well, I just finished worshiping. I can table any interest in spiritual things for some time now because I've just been involved in spiritual pursuits. And so I'll table these other spiritual interests for a while. But his attitude was, I can't get enough. I've been to worship, but that's still not enough. I want to read my Bible. The Bible that he possessed was one that he treasured, and he was reading in Isaiah the prophet. Now, I wish that people today had the same zeal for studying the scriptures as this man had that we're reading about here in Acts chapter 8. Because that is really the key to understanding the everlasting gospel. And that is to read our Bibles and to understand exactly what the scripture says. You know, the eunuch reminds me of the attitude that Jesus commended as blessed in Matthew 5 and verse 6 when he said, blessed are they which do hunger and thirst after righteousness. And according to Psalm 119, 172, all of God's commandments are righteousness. The eunuch was interested in the commandments of God. As a matter of fact, as I look at this eunuch here in Acts chapter 8, I cannot help but be reminded of Psalm 119 and the attitudes toward the Word of God that the psalmist had there. You can plug right into the attitude that this eunuch had. Listen to just a few verses of scripture from Psalm 119 and see if they don't describe the eunuch and his attitude toward God's Word. In Psalm 119, verse 15, I will meditate in thy precepts and have respect unto thy ways. I will delight myself in thy statutes. I will not forget thy word. And then you look at verse 20. My soul breaketh for the longing that it hath unto thy judgments at all times. Verse 24. Thy testimonies also are my delight and my counselors. He delighted so much in God's word that even though he just left worship, he's involved in reading the word of God to get even more out of it. In verse number 38, he says, establish thy word unto thy servant who is devoted to thy fear. Listen to verse 40 of Psalm 119. Behold, I have longed after thy precepts. Quicken me in thy righteousness. And who can forget verse 97? Oh, how love I thy law. It is my meditation all the day. And that's the attitude that we're seeing in this eunuch. In verse 131, I opened my mouth and I panted because he desired the word of God. And on we could go. He longed for the commandments of God. And so his desire for greater knowledge shows us that he had the right attitude. But notice next, his attitude is commendable because it was an attitude of humility. Now, let's remember who this man is that we're studying about. Verse 27 says, he was, Acts 8:27, a man of Ethiopia, a eunuch of great authority under Candace, queen of the Ethiopians. He had the charge of all her treasure. And so he is a man that is a high-ranking official. He was a man of great authority. Some people, when you give them power and authority, become so puffed up that they don't think they can be taught anything. They think they already know it all. But look at his humility. Even though he had all of this wonderful power and authority, he was willing to say, when he was asked, "Do you understand what you're reading?" The eunuch said, "Well, how can I, except some man should guide me?" I'll be frank with you. I think I know some individuals who would say, "What do you mean, do I understand what I'm reading? I am very intellectual. I understand, and let me show you a thing or two." That's not the attitude of this man. His attitude is a humble attitude of, "I want to learn. How can I, except some man should guide me?" And he desired, Philip, that he would come up and sit with him. He invited him to study with him and said, "I've got some things I need to learn." I hope if you're viewing this broadcast that you will imitate this attitude of humility that the eunuch had, which brings me to the next observation I have about him, and that is his attitude was open-minded. He didn't say to Philip, "Come up here and fulfill my preconceived ideas and notions and make sure that you don't say anything that I disagree with." In fact, his attitude was not one of, "Don't confuse me with the facts. I've already got my mind made up about what I believe." His attitude was, "If there's anything that you can show me that would help me understand this passage, would you please help me?" In fact, he asked, "Of whom speaketh the prophet this, of himself or of some other man?" And then Philip opened his mouth, began at the same scripture, and preached unto him Jesus. And the attitude of the eunuch is very similar to the one of Cornelius in Acts chapter 10. When Cornelius sent for Peter and Peter arrived, Cornelius did not say, "Well, you'd better preach what I'm used to hearing, because if you preach anything different than what I've grown up believing, I'm not going to listen to you, Peter." His attitude is expressed in Acts 10:33. He said, "We're all here present before God to hear all things commanded of thee." All things. Doesn't matter whether we've ever heard it before or not. If it is God's word, we want to know it and we want to do it. Now contrast that with the attitude of someone says, "Well, that's what it says, but I don't believe it." I had a conversation many years ago when I lived in Etowah, Tennessee. I knocked on a man's door and told him about a gospel meeting we were having very soon in our neighborhood. And he asked me where it was, and I told him it was the Etowah Church of Christ. And he said, "Oh, wait a minute. He said, "If I remember correctly, Church of Christ, that you're associated with a group that teaches you have to be baptized in order to be saved." And I said, "Well, yes, sir, we teach that because in the Bible," and he stopped me before I could get another sentence out, and he said, "Young man, how old are you?" At the time, I was in my early 20s. I'd just started preaching, but I'd been to school, and my dad was a gospel preacher, and I'd studied all my life from hearing him preach God's word, and I'd gone to school and tried to get a good education in the word of God. But I was young, and he said to me, "I've been alive on this earth 3 times longer than you've even been alive, and I've read my Bible more years than you've been alive." And I'm quoting, he said, "And I'll tell you this, there ain't no place in all of the scriptures that says baptism saves us." I noticed that he had a Bible nearby him, and I said, "Well, I noticed that you have a Bible near you, and that's commendable. I wish more people would have the Bible right by their side." I said, "But, you know, there's a verse that I'd like to ask you to turn to, if you don't mind, and I just want you to read it and tell me what you understand it to say." And I ask him to turn to 1 Peter 3:21, which says this: after mentioning that Noah and eight souls altogether, including Noah, were saved by water, verse 20, Peter then said in verse 21, the like figure whereunto even baptism doth also now save us. And it's not the putting away of the filth of the flesh, but it is the answer of a good conscience toward God by the resurrection of Jesus Christ. And ask him if he would read that and then tell me what he understood it to say. And I could see his lips moving, but no sound was coming out. And I saw that he was reading it more than once because I could read his lips to determine he was going over it again. And I waited and paused and tried to let the truth sink in. And I asked him, when I thought I'd waited long enough, I said, sir, what does that verse say baptism does? And mind you, before I even ask him that question, I think it's important to mention that I asked him as he picked up his Bible, do you believe the Bible to be the Word of God? He said, I believe every word of it. That's what he said. I believe every word of it. And he said it emphatically. And I said, that's great. We need more people who will believe every word of what the Bible says. And just seconds later, after he'd read these verses, these words in this verse, I asked him, what does Peter say baptism does? Bible trembling in his hand, he looked up at me. And then he looked back at the scripture. He looked up at me, and then he looked back at the scripture, and he finally said, well, he says it saves us, but I don't believe it. Now get out of my house. And I didn't leave his house that day pumping my fist in the air as if I'd won some argument for the Lord. I felt terrible because what I'd learned was in my young preaching life, there are people who can look right smack dab at what the Word of God comes right out and says and still resist it. But the eunuch, no, he's not that way. Cornelius, no, not that way at all. The eunuch says, tell me, show me, I will listen. Cornelius says, we're here to hear all things that you have to say, Peter. The attitude of humility, that's the right stuff. You've got to have that open-mindedness to the scriptures in order to be saved. But I want you to notice in the second main point that we have to offer today, not only did the eunuch have the right attitude, he heard the right message. The right message is a message from scripture. In verse 35, Philip opened his mouth and began at the same scripture and preached. Too much preaching today is devoid of scripture. And if you hear a man preaching and not giving you any book, chapter, and verse to back up what it is that he's preaching, then you have to ask yourself, do I really know this is the Word of God? You see, back then in the first century, they confirmed the Word with signs following because the Scriptures had not yet been totally completed, and so they would confirm their message with miraculous signs which followed, which showed them to be truly from God. Today we don't confirm the Word with signs following. We confirm the Word with Scripture following. We say, this is what God said, and then we give a book, chapter, and verse to prove it, so that you don't ever have to wonder whether that's really what God said or whether I'm just claiming that it's what God said. The noble Bereans in Acts 17 were more noble than those in Thessalonica in that they searched the scriptures daily to see whether what they'd heard was really so. And that's the attitude that we certainly invite you to have as you watch the everlasting gospel. We want you to search your Bible. Get your copy of the Word of God out and check us out. Now, I think it's important to mention this because throughout the program, we're offering a Bible correspondence course, and you can see it advertised, and you can see the number, and we'd love for you to call and get a free, and we mean that, free Bible correspondence course. We're not going to start sending you letters asking you for money. We're not interested in your money. We're interested in your soul, and certain generous brethren in the Lord's church have made it possible for us to preach the everlasting gospel to you, and we're very grateful for that, so we're not interested in your money. And I would say this to you, and I know that Brother McDade would say the same thing if he were preaching, and that is this. When you get that Bible correspondence course, it's only as good as it matches and harmonizes with the actual Bible itself. We're not sending you a creed as if this is what we believe, no matter what the Bible says. We're saying only believe this if it harmonizes with the Word of God and what it declares. But if it does, then accept it and obey it. And we believe this study of the Bible by way of this Bible correspondence course, with your open Bible and an open mind and a humble heart, that's the right stuff. And that's the kind of stuff that the eunuch had. The right message, it's a message from Scripture. You know, Paul told Timothy, preach the Word, 2 Timothy 4 and verse 2. And what we're to preach today is not the philosophies and the think-sos of man. We're not preaching about current events divorced from the Scriptures as if politics is our subject. We're not into preaching on matters just of our own human opinion. We're preaching the everlasting gospel, the Word of God. That's something you can trust. There's a preacher by the name of Marshall Keeble who used to be known for saying, something is wrong in this world, but the Bible is right. And you can trust your Bible, and you can take it to the bank. You can absolutely be guaranteed that since the words of Christ will judge you and me in the last day, that's where I'd better focus my attention. Not on some creed book that men have written, but on the everlasting gospel, the Word of God, as recorded by holy men of God who spake as they were moved by the Holy Spirit, 2 Peter chapter 1 and verse number 20 and 21. So, there's no other name under heaven given among men whereby we must be saved. And so the right message is not only a message from Scripture, but the right message exalts Jesus. And the eunuch hears Philip open his mouth, begin at the same Scripture, and preach unto him Muhammad? No. Confucius? No. Buddha? Abraham? Moses? David, Jeremiah, Elijah, or one of the prophets. No. He opened the Scriptures and preached unto him Jesus. You remember at the transfiguration scene, here's Moses, here's Elijah, and here is Jesus. Moses and Elijah are overshadowed by Jesus and the glory of him. And then the voice, this is my beloved Son in whom I'm well pleased, hear ye him. That's where it's at. Every soul that will not hear that prophet shall be cut off, Acts chapter 3, verses 22 through 24. Now, the right message preaches forgiveness of sins through Christ. Acts 13, 38 says, through this man is preached unto you the forgiveness of sins. He's the only one that could be your Savior. But I want you to notice the right message is not only a message from Scripture and not only a message that exalts Jesus. The right message is a message that emphasizes baptism preceded by faith in Christ. That's what it's really saying to us here when preaching Jesus is immediately followed by the eunuch saying, well, here's water. What doth hinder me to be baptized? That shows us that preaching Jesus involves preaching water baptism. Now, why would that be the case? Because when you preach Jesus, you're going to preach Isaiah 53, his death and his burial and his resurrection. When you preach baptism, you're going to preach how we must die to sin, repent, and be baptized, be buried with our Lord in baptism, and then we rise to walk in newness of life. And we see the right response by the eunuch, and we want to notice this in the closing minutes of our broadcast. The right response. The eunuch took this message personally. He saw his need to listen to apply this message. He didn't say, well, I know some people that needed to hear that sermon. He said, what do I need to do? And he understood the urgency of obedience. They were traveling. He stops, brings the chariot to a grinding halt and says, let's take care of this right now. There's urgency in obeying the gospel. And it needs to be done immediately. He also understood that the eunuch needed to be baptized, buried with his Lord in baptism. That's what baptism is all about. Now, Bible baptism is immersion. I know this for the following reasons. When Jesus was baptized, they went both down into the water. Jesus came up out of the water, Matthew chapter 3. In Acts 8, both the eunuch and Philip went down into the water, came up out of the water. And I know that Bible passages speak of baptism as a burial, Romans 6, 4, Colossians 2, 12. I know that John was baptizing in Enon near to Salem because there was much water there. You don't need much water to sprinkle. You don't need much water to pour, but you do need much water to be baptized. And that's exactly what the eunuch did. He was buried with his Lord in baptism. And then notice that the eunuch entered the church of Christ at the time of his baptism. 1 Corinthians 12:13 says, we're all baptized into one body, and the body is the church, according to Ephesians 1, 22 and 23. How do you become a member of the church? You're not voted into it. You don't join it. You're added to it by the Lord automatically, simultaneously, with the same moment you become a Christian and have your sins washed away by the blood of Christ. It's the same moment at which you are added to the church that belongs to Christ. And yes, the eunuch, he did enter the body of Christ. He didn't go before a board and say, vote on me and decide whether you'll have me. He knew that the Lord was the one making those decisions. And then we notice that the eunuch rejoiced after he was baptized. He rejoiced. Notice what I said, after he was baptized. If you'll read in Acts chapter 8 and verse 39, when they were come up out of the water, the Spirit of the Lord caught away Philip, and the eunuch saw him no more, and he went on his way rejoicing. Now, so many preachers in the religious world have this all backwards. They say, all right, say the prayer to ask Jesus to come into your heart. You'll be saved and you can rejoice at your salvation. And then after that, you should be baptized to show that you've been saved. Is that what the Bible teaches us here in Acts chapter 8? The Bible teaches us in Acts chapter 8 that the eunuch was rejoicing after his baptism and not before it. So what have we said today in this broadcast? We have said that it takes the right stuff to be pleasing to God. And the right stuff is the right attitude. Having a reverence for God, a desire for greater knowledge, a humility of spirit and an open-mindedness that says, I want to know God's will. And then the right message, it's a message from Scripture. It's a message that exalts Jesus. It's a message that includes preaching baptism. And then, my friends, the right response is to take the message personally. It is to understand the urgency of obedience. It is to be immersed in water. And it is to rejoice after our baptism, not prior to it, but after. We really do want you to know the joy that this eunuch had, and you can know it. If you will simply become a New Testament Christian and do what he did in the way that he did it, you can have the joy that he possessed. We love you. We want you to know the benefits of the everlasting gospel.
6: 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We were honored to bring it to you. We would like to be a part of your ongoing study of the Bible. 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In the book of Romans, we learn that we must hear and believe the gospel, Romans 10, 17. We must repent of sins, Romans 2, 4. We must confess faith in Christ, Romans chapter 10, verse 9 and 10. And we must be baptized into Christ, Romans 6, 3 through 5. When we obey the gospel, the Lord adds us to his church, and we are then members of the churches of Christ, Romans 16, 16. If we can assist you, please contact us. Be with us again next time on the everlasting gospel.
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9: 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The heart can be an inspirer. 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The heart can be a leader. Its leadership can push you to the breaking point just to show you you don't have a breaking point. But it can also lead to change. Just as the seasons change, the heart can change the direction of your life within an instant. But the heart also influences your Christianity. In Matthew 6, verse 21, Jesus says, "For where your treasure is, there your heart will be also." In this verse, our treasure refers to our priorities. In other words, wherever our heart lies, there our priorities will be also. If your treasure lies with the world or things temporary, there your heart will be also. But if your treasure lies with God or things eternal, there your heart will be also. It's a simple concept. Today, if your priorities lie with things temporary, let your heart inspire you to lead a change within your priorities, because in the end, your heart will determine your eternal destination. Today, where does your heart lie?
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10: Welcome to Fundamentals of Christianity with Gary Colley, based on the book by R.L. Colley.

Being that by His divine power He hath granted unto us all things that pertain unto life and godliness through the knowledge of Him that called us by His own glory and virtue. What a pleasure it is to have the Bible. It is that which directs our feet and guides our way. The psalmist said in Psalms 1, verses 1 through 3, "Blessed is the man that walketh not in the counsel of the wicked, nor standeth in the way of sinners, nor sitteth in the seat of the scornful, but his delight is in the law of Jehovah. And upon His law doth he meditate day and night." Never has there been a time when we needed to meditate more on the Word of God. "Thy Word," the psalmist said, "is a lamp to my feet and a light unto my pathway." Psalms 119, verse 105. So as we think along these lines on the moral issues confronting the home in our Bible class, we certainly want to remember these scriptures. It's also true that 1 Peter 5:8 says, "Be sober, be vigilant. Your adversary, the devil, as a roaring lion, walketh about, seeking whom he may devour, whom," he says, "withstand steadfast in your faith." Now, faith is something that comes by hearing God's Word. Romans 10:17 says, "Faith cometh by hearing, and hearing by the Word of God." And in Hebrews 11:6, he said, "Without faith, it's impossible to please Him. But he that cometh unto God must believe that He is, and that He is the rewarder of them that diligently seek after Him." Paul said in Ephesians 5, beginning in verse 1, if you have your Bible handy, and of course you may want to get a pencil and piece of paper so that you may write down some of these references. But Paul said, "Be ye therefore imitators of God as beloved children, and walk in the love, even as Christ also loved you and gave Himself up for us, and in an offering and a sacrifice to God for an odor of sweet smell. But fornication and all uncleanness and covetousness, let it not even be named among you, as becometh saints, nor filthiness, nor foolish talking, nor jesting, which are not becoming or befitting, but rather giving of thanks. For this ye know of the surety, that no fornicator, nor unclean person, nor covetous man, who is an idolater, hath any inheritance in the kingdom of God and Christ. Let no man therefore deceive you with empty words, for because of these things cometh the wrath of God upon the sons of disobedience. Be not ye therefore partakers with them, for ye were darkness, but now are ye light in the Lord. Walk as children of light, for the fruit of the light is in all goodness and righteousness and truth." This suggests to us that we have a choice of how we live and how we walk in this life. It is indeed true that God from the beginning has made us free moral agents and presented to us the right way, while the devil presents to us the wrong way. It is said in Matthew 7:15 in the Sermon on the Mount by our Lord, "Beware of false prophets that come to you in sheep's clothing, but inwardly they're ravening wolves." There are wolves who dress like sheep, but they're not sheep, they're wolves. And the wolf is willing to take away your life. You know, it's interesting to study about wolves. They will make a large circle around a flock of sheep. And of course, they at first are seen by the sheep and they're watched. But then as the sheep get busy taking their food and other things, the wolf is closing in his circle. And he closes it each time he goes around, until finally they're not aware at all until they're taken by the wolf. It is also said in 1 John 4:1, "Beloved, believe not every spirit or teacher, but prove the spirits whether they be of God. For many false prophets are gone out into the world." In our study of recent times of the morals that are facing the church, be it bad or good, we need to understand as many things as we can about these things. Indeed, there is a great impact upon the home from a worldly standpoint. That worldly that is around us is going to influence us if we do not take care to beware and to be sober, to be thoughtful concerning that which the devil is presenting. In 1 John 2:15-17, John said, "Love not the world, neither the things that are in the world. For if any man love the world, the love of the Father is not in him. For all that is in the world, the lust of the flesh, the lust of the eyes, and the pride of life, they're not of the Father, they're of the world. And the world passeth away, and the lust thereof. But he that doeth the will of the Father shall abide forever." Jesus loved the home.

0: He loved the church. He gave himself up for it. Ephesians 5:23 said the husband is the head of the wife, as Christ is also the head of the church, and he is the Savior of the body. Therefore, anything that threatens the home, anything that threatens the church, ought to be prepared by us to bring defense and protection, shouldn't it? Because it is a divine institution, both of them are. And therefore, they should be protected, and they will be blessed if they are. So in noticing these things, we need loving, caring, mature adults to raise the children and to have a home that God wanted them to have. If you do not pay attention to those things, my friends, as a faithful child of God, then you cannot have the results that God desires for you to have. We ought to always desire what is morally right. Now, what does it mean to be moral? Well, of course, morals mean, by the Latin word that is shown for it, manner, custom, or habit. So what is our manner, our custom, our habit, and how is it directed? If our manner and custom and habit are directed by God's Word, then we have the kind of morals that God wants us to have. But if it is not directed by God's Word, we are immoral, sometimes amoral. Amoral means we don't have any morals at all. Or if we act contrary to the teaching of God's Word, then we are immoral. Well, morality is very important. Our custom, our manner, our desire, our habits ought to all be formed by the Word of God. I remember in Hebrews 10:25, he said, "Not forsaking the assembling of yourselves together, as the manner of some is, but exhorting one another, and so much the more as you see the day approaching." Not forsaking the assembly as the manner of some is. They had a bad manner, didn't they? They had a bad custom. They had a bad habit. They were missing the services of the Lord's church. So moral means that we are to keep ourselves in harmony with God's Word. Webster says it is a doctrine or system of moral conduct. And that's true, isn't it? How we conduct ourselves. And he said particular moral principles or rules of conduct, conformity to ideals of right human conduct. Now that's in his dictionary, which really gives us the common meaning of words, while the Bible gives us the original meaning of words. But when men submit to the correct standard, that means they're going to have the right kind of morals. They'll have the morals that are directed by God's Word. You remember Titus 2:11 and 12, where he said, "The grace of God that bringeth salvation hath appeared to all men, teaching us that denying ungodliness and worldly lust, we should live soberly and righteously and godly in this present world." So let us be sure that our manner, our custom, our habit is in harmony with God's Word. Now we read in Ephesians 5 that we're to be imitators of God. Well, how can we be imitators of God? Well, He's revealed Himself to us. In 1 Corinthians 2, verse 9, he said, "But eye hath not seen, nor ear heard, neither hath entered into the heart of man the things which God prepared for them that love Him. But God hath revealed them unto us by His Spirit. For the Spirit searcheth all things, yea, the deep things of God. For what man knoweth the things of a man, save the spirit of man that is in him? And even so the things of God knoweth no man, save the Spirit of God." So we need to be very careful that we walk in the manner, in the custom, and in the desires of our Lord. It says in Galatians 6 and verse 1, "Brethren, if a man be overtaken in a trespass, ye which are spiritual, restore such a one in the spirit of gentleness, looking to thyself, lest thou also be tempted." If we don't restore one, it's going to be devastating. It'll be a sad thing, because this man will lose his soul. And that, my friends, is the greatest possession anybody has. When we talk about these things, is it evident in the past few years that there's been a moral decline, even a collapse of morality in America? Oh, I think without a doubt we could say that's true. How sad it is to see once called a Christian nation become a nation of ungodliness, one that denies Christianity, one that wants to remove all of the landmarks of Bible teaching. Well, indeed, it is true that it is a great threat. Could that be, my friends, possible that Khrushchev, when he was beating his shoe on the chair or on the table, when he came over to our country and said, "We will bury you without firing a shot"? What did he mean? Well, that was before the drug culture came in so rapidly. That was before crime became such a threat. It is a great threat, isn't it? In Psalms 33, verse 12 through 15, it is said, Jehovah looketh down from heaven. He beholdeth the sons of men. From the place of his habitation, he looketh forth unto the inhabitants of the earth. He that fashioneth the hearts of them all, that is, he knows the thoughts of all, that considereth all their works. Jehovah knows, my friends. He sees us in the light. He sees us in the darkness. He knows what our moral difficulties are. He knows about our habits and our custom, and he knows about our manner. The drug culture is certainly one that is threatening our nation more and more. But M-O-N-E-Y is the bottom line, isn't it? Money is that which men are interested in more than the right habit or custom. So it is true that drugs are bringing in the money, but they're devastating our young people. They're devastating older people. What a sad thing it is. I received an email late recently from one who said, where did the drug problem start and when? And the other day, they said somebody was mentioning there had been a methamphetamine drug place found in their neighborhood. And they wondered in the rhetorical question, why didn't we have a drug problem when you and I were growing up? And this one responded, I had a drug problem when I was young. I was drugged to church every Sunday morning. I was drugged to church for weddings and for funerals. I was drugged to family reunions and community socials, no matter what the weather was. I was drugged by my ears when I was disrespectful to adults. I also was drugged to the woodshed when I disobeyed my parents or told a lie or brought home a bad report card, when I did not speak with respect, when I spoke ill of my teacher or a preacher, or if I didn't put forth my best effort in everything that was asked of me. I was drugged to the kitchen sink to wash out my mouth with soap when I uttered profane four-letter words. And I was drugged to pull weeds in Mama's garden and flower bed and cuckleburrs out of Dad's field. I was drugged to the homes of families and friends and neighbors to help out. Some poor soul who had no one to mow the yard, repair the clothesline, or chop some firewood. And if my mother had known that I ever took a dime for the tip for this kindness, she would have drugged me back to the woodshed again. Those drugs are still in my veins, and they affect my behavior in everything I do, everything I say, and everything I think. They're stronger than cocaine. They're stronger than crack and heroin. And if today's children had this kind of drug problem, America would be a better place. Don't you agree with that? I think that's absolutely true. I think our parents have let us down on these drug problems. They have allowed the drugs that are bad and not taken on the drugs that are good. Moral issues facing the home. Does the breakdown of morals in our nation, does that have some direct effect on the moral stamina in the home and in the church? Without a doubt, it does. The moral stamina is drawn down each time the difficulties come with that which causes drunkenness. Drunkenness, of course, is a sin. Drugs bring that. You know, you need your full mind to obey God. You need your full mind to be faithful. You need your full mind to direct your family in the right way. And if you are drunk, or if you have a drug problem, you cannot possibly direct that family in the way that they ought to be. So therefore, it disturbs the peace, it disturbs the harmony, it disturbs the purity of the home. And what a sad thing that is. Well, did God intend that the home and the church should be a tower of strength for young and old? I think without a doubt we could show that's true. Paul wrote to the young preacher Timothy, and he wanted him to know exactly what he needed to do in order to be right. He said, if I tarry long, he didn't know how long it might be because of the sentence that could have been his in prison. But he said, if I tarry long, that thou mayest know how thou oughtest to behave thyself in the house of God, which is the church of the living God, the pillar and the ground of the truth. It is so important for us to know how to behave ourselves in the house of God, to know how to conduct the work of the church, to know how to live righteously and godly in this present world. It's so important for us to know how to live morally right, because we as Christians are to be salt and light in the world. Jesus said in the Sermon on the Mount, you're the salt of the earth. But if the salt hath lost its saltiness, wherewith shall it be seasoned? It is henceforth good for nothing but to be cast out and to be trodden under the foot of men. Ye are the light of the world. A city set upon a hill cannot be hid. Neither do men light a lamp and put it under a bushel, but on a lampstand, so that it shineth to all that are in the house. Even so, let your light so shine before men that they may see your good works and glorify your Father who is in heaven. In Luke, the 2nd chapter, in verse 40, concerning our Lord and His youth, it says, "And the child, that is Jesus, grew and waxed strong in spirit, filled with wisdom, and the grace of God was upon him." Wouldn't it be wonderful if we could say that about our children? That they not only grow physically, but they wax strong in spirit. They wax strong in the right attitude of mind. They wax strong in those things that are right and good. And they're filled with wisdom, and the grace of God is upon them. In verse 52 of that same chapter of Luke 2, it says, "Jesus increased in wisdom and stature and in favor with God and man." This shows us the four ways that man needs to grow as a child. First of all, he needs growth in body. There's no doubt about that. We take care to feed the body correctly so that it may grow right. But he also needs to be trained in mind. You know, the mind, if it is just a strong body and no mind worthwhile, he may only be a street bully. But then he must also grow in morality. He must grow to know the right manner and custom of living. And he must grow, fourth of all, spiritually. Many people are satisfied with body and mind. Many people do not teach their children morality. They do not teach them the Word of God so that they may be spiritually strong. But all of these things are needful if we're going to have the home and the church as a tower of strength for young and old. How wonderful it is to have the book Divine then, so that we may know how to conduct ourselves in a proper manner. Does the Bible teach that the home is a mighty force for social needs and that the church is a mighty force for spiritual needs? Sometimes people get these confused. They think the church is responsible for the entertainment of their children. But my friends, really the home is responsible for that, for the amusements, for the recreation. God has fixed the home, and He wants the parents to provide these entertainments for the children so that they may have what they need in that line of thought. The home must bear its responsibility. If it doesn't, then that's one of the breakdowns that we have a problem with. You know, the church is for spiritual teaching and strength. And we need to know the mission of the Lord's church. You know, it is said that the kingdom of heaven is not eating and drinking, but is righteousness and peace and joy in the Holy Spirit. Romans 14 and verse 17. How important then for us to know how to raise our children, how to bring them up in the nurture and the admonition of the Lord. And part of that is our providing for them the amusements and recreation, social needs that they may lead. In Luke 2 and verse 52, Jesus' parents did that because He increased in wisdom and stature and in the favor of God and man. And that, of course, because of a good home in which He was brought up in. In Matthew 28, verse 18 through 20, Jesus said after His ministry had started, after He had gone to the cross, after He had been buried and arose from the dead, He said, "All authority hath been given unto me in heaven and upon earth. Go ye therefore and teach all nations, baptizing them into the name of the Father and of the Son and of the Holy Spirit." Watch this now. "Teaching them to observe all things that I've taught you, and lo, I will be with you alway, even unto the end of the world." So when Paul wrote to Timothy that he might know how to behave himself in the house of God, which is the pillar and the ground of the truth, we realize what the mission of the church is. It is to uphold the truth. It is to uphold, the authority of Christ. So we need to develop mind, all right, in our children. We need to develop their bodies, but we also need to develop their moral and spiritual natures. You know, entertainment, the church is not a poor man's country club. The church is rather that which is for the help of young men and young women to grow up in the right way in the nurture and the admonition of the Lord. Of course, the home also has that responsibility. All the teaching cannot be placed upon the church, but it must also be a great assist to the home, and the home must be an assist to the church. Well, one of the greatest moral dangers affecting the home is among the specific things that we need to discuss today. We've discussed some things generally that affect our morals. One is that we may be too busy. If we're too busy to serve the Lord, then that's a moral problem. If we are socially outcast, that's a moral problem. Indeed, if we have money-mad attitudes about our lives, that's a moral problem. We don't have the right custom or the right desires in mind for that privilege. But then there's some specific things that are great, great dangers to the Lord's home and to the church. And, of course, one of those is pornography. Pornography is a noun form which means written or other forms of communication intended to excite lust. That's what it's all about. It's intended for one purpose and one purpose only, and that is to excite in men and women the wrong attitudes of mind and the wrong manner of life. The original Greek word, porno, suggests the writings or depictions of prostitutes. It means a harlot or a prostitute. And my friends, if we really realized what this meant, would we not guard our homes against this invasion? How terrible it is to see the moral filth in these magazines and different depictions which those who are prostitutes make. Well, it is that which the world sets the standard, doesn't it? The world is going to give us what we ought to follow. Now, why is it that these are so popular? Beside the lust of the flesh and the lust of the eyes, there's a lot of money involved. Do you realize that they tell us 18 million copies of pornographic magazines are sold each month? I mean each month. Not each year, but each month. And they bring into the coffers of these people about $500 million a year. Now that's a real reason why these people continue to distribute this filth. Yes, the main desire is greed for money. And isn't it a shame that just as drugs, so also pornographic materials are passed out for the money desires. You see many things on the movies that say for adults only. Well, let me say to you, my friends, if it's not fit for adults, it's not fit for adults. Any movie or any book that people may find is not fit for any, if it is to not be that which will direct our minds and our hearts and our thoughts in the right direction. We're in a battle for the mind. We're in a battle for the mind because it's affected for evil. And the influence of Hollywood has certainly taken its toll on our homes and on the church, has it not? It's devastating. And would you want, my friends, a young man to come and pick your daughter up for a date who had been feeding on pornographic magazines for 15, 30, or maybe an hour time before they went out? Well, you wouldn't want that at all. You would think she was in grave danger, wouldn't you? And she would be. And the same is true with a young man. If a young lady has been looking and viewing these things, if she thinks this is the right way to conduct her life, the right manner or custom, she's immoral. She is not walking uprightly before the Lord. So if that one is to come, we want him or her to think more seriously than that about what we're doing. You know, many differences of those who possess these things ought to be settled. If you have pornographic material in your home, please destroy it. Not only will it affect your mind, but it may get into the hands of your children. And if it gets into the hands of your children, and no matter what age they may be, it cannot do good, it will do harm. What does the Bible have to say about nakedness? Maybe we need to stop and discuss those things for a moment. In Genesis 3, verse 10 and 11, "And he said, I heard thy voice in the garden, and I was afraid, and because I was naked, I hid myself." You remember that this is the first man. This is the first man that lived. And he realized that though God had been in the garden many times, now he doesn't want to see God. And the reason being, he has a guilty conscience. He hid himself. He was afraid to meet God because he was naked. Now, my friends, ought to suggest some real important things to us. God said to him, "Who told thee that thou wast naked? Hast thou eaten of the tree whereof I commanded thee that thou should not surely eat?" Indeed he had. So because of this, sin had come into his life. and he was afraid to find God. There are those today whom sin has come into their lives, and they're afraid. Even when the Bible is opened, when God speaks, they don't want to hear. Then again in Genesis 9, verse 22 and 23, he said, "And Ham, the father of Canaan, saw the nakedness of his father, and told his two brethren without. And Shem and Japheth took a garment, laid it upon both of their shoulders, and they went backward and covered the nakedness of their father. And their faces were backward, and they saw not their father's nakedness. And Noah, verse 24, says, awoke, and from his wine, what a shame that he was into that, and knew what the youngest son had done unto him." You recall then that Noah blessed Shem and Japheth, but he cursed Ham because he had seen his nakedness. Nakedness, my friends, is for a personal matter. Nakedness is to between a man and his wife, not between others. And so Revelation 3:18, the Laodiceans are told that they needed to buy clothing of the Lord that would cover their nakedness. Been a pleasure for us to discuss these things with you. Of course, they're not good things in many of these instances, but they're things that need to be discussed. And we're so grateful that you're watching the programs on GBN. We're thankful that you're listening and putting down some notes for our further study. And we'll hope to meet you again before long. But until that time comes, we must now, because of time limits, bid you a very pleasant good day.
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0: It's 70 degrees.
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3: Watching the Winter Olympics is something we just do around our house. Figure skating is one of our favorites. The last time the Winter Olympics were on, Scott Hamilton and other commentators evaluated performances. Hamilton's personal story is fascinating. When he was a child, he had a mysterious condition that kept him from growing naturally. During a respite from hospital stays, he and his mother went to an ice rink, and he promptly fell in love with skating. As a young man, he won 16 consecutive world titles, including an Olympic gold. But in 1977, his life turned upside down when his mother died with cancer. He began to reflect on the meaning or purpose of life. He met a young woman, Tracy, who led him to study with a minister of the Church of Christ. He was baptized, and his love for the Lord and Tracy grew. Scott's world was rocked again in 1997. He was diagnosed with cancer and told that if he lived, he would probably never have children. With Tracy and the Lord by his side, he went through the necessary treatments and became cancer-free. They married, and he says, "Our son was born 9 months and 2 days later." When the baby was 14 months old, their world turned upside down again. Doctors told Scott he had a brain tumor. A biopsy revealed it had to be a non-cancerous pituitary tumor with which he must have been born and was responsible for his stunted growth. Scott said, "At that moment, I chose to look at the brain tumor as the greatest gift I could have gotten because it made everything else possible. Treatments were successful. Unfortunately, 6 years later, the cancer returned. Again, they fought it with the Lord's guidance, putting their complete trust in Him. Following intense therapies, he was cancer-free, and they were blessed with another son." Scott said his relationship with Jesus was what kept him and his wife going. "God is there to guide you through the tough spots," he said. His story reminds us of several things. Trials can help us grow spiritually if we let them. That's what James effectively said in James chapter 1, verses 2 through 4. Adversities can become stepping stones to great achievements, as Daniel chapter 2, verse 48 shows us. True, committed love endures all things, as Paul says in 1 Corinthians chapter 13, verses 4 through 7. And finally, our God is bigger than science and cancer. Things which are impossible with men are possible with God. Luke chapter 18, verse 27. What?

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Our goal at this radio station is simple. 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By doing so, we hope to strengthen your relationship with God. 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
1: Welcome to a time of Bible readings and hymns with your host, David Kenny, of the Wadsworth Church of Christ on West Good Avenue in Wadsworth, Ohio.

Mark chapter 16. And when the Sabbath was past, Mary Magdalene and Mary the mother of James and Salome had brought sweet spices that they might come and anoint him. And very early in the morning, the first day of the week, they came unto the sepulchre at the rising of the sun. And they said unto themselves, Who shall roll us away the stone from the door of the sepulchre? And when they looked, they saw that the stone was rolled away, for it was very great. And entering into the sepulchre, they saw a young man sitting on the right side, clothed in a long white garment, and they were affrighted. And he said unto them, Be not affrighted. You see Jesus of Nazareth, which was crucified. He is risen. He is not here. Behold the place where they laid him. But go your way. Tell his disciples and Peter that he goeth before you into Galilee. There shall ye seek him, as he saith unto you. And they went out quickly and fled from the sepulchre, for they trembled and were amazed. Neither said they anything to any man, for they were afraid. Now when Jesus was risen early the first day of the week, he appeared first to Mary Magdalene, out of whom he cast out seven devils. And she went and told them that had been with him. So they mourned and wept. And they, when they had heard that he was alive and had been seen of her, believed not. After that he appeared in another form unto two of them, as they walked, and went into the country. And they went and told it unto the residue, neither believed they them. Afterward he appeared unto the 11, as they sat at meat, and upbraided them with their unbelief and hardness of heart, because they believed not them which had seen him after he was risen. And he said unto them, Go ye into all the world, and preach the gospel to every creature. He that believeth and is baptized shall be saved, but he that believeth not shall be damned. And these signs shall follow them that believe. In my name shall they cast out devils. They shall speak with new tongues. They shall take up serpents. And if they drink any deadly thing, it shall not hurt them. They shall lay hands on the sick, and they shall recover. So then after the Lord had spoken unto them, he was received up into heaven, and sat on the right hand of God. And they went forth and preached everywhere, the Lord working with them, and confirming the word with signs following. Amen.

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1: When the moonlight glows,
2: it's 71 degrees.

Pause and consider the words of the Apostle Paul to the church at Galatia, Galatians 2:20. I am crucified with Christ, nevertheless I live, yet not I, but Christ liveth in me. And the life which I now live in the flesh, I live by the faith of the Son of God, who loved me and gave himself for me. Notice what the Apostle Paul said. He said, I'm crucified, yet I live. But I don't live, Christ lives in me. What in the world was the Apostle Paul talking about? He said, I'm crucified with Christ. Now we know that the Apostle Paul wasn't literally crucified on the cross at the same time Jesus was. What is he? He's talking about a spiritual crucifixion. He's talking about being dead to sins and to worldliness. I'm crucified with Christ, yet I live. He's talking, it's not a literal crucifixion, it's something that I've done within me, something I've done for my spiritual self. He said, I live, yet not I, but Christ lives in me. It reminds me of Philippians 2:5-11. Let this mind be in you, which was also in Christ Jesus, who being in the form of God, thought it not robbery to be equal with God, but made himself of no reputation, took upon him the form of a servant. Who was he serving? His father, God in heaven. Paul says, I don't live anymore. I've died to myself, and now Christ lives in me. I'm obeying his commands. And so then he says, the life that I now live in the flesh, and notice, the life that I now live, oh, it's different than my existence was before. The life that I now live in the flesh, I live by the faith of the Son of God. 2 Corinthians 5:7, we walk by faith and not by sight. I live by the faith of the Son of God, the one who loved me and gave himself for me. This verse sort of reminds me of what the Apostle Paul would say several verses later over in chapter 5:24. They that are Christ's have crucified the flesh with the affections and the lusts thereof. Well, if I want to be a servant of Jesus, I'm going to divest myself of that which is worldly and ungodly and sinful, and I'm going to live a different life than perhaps I lived before I began to serve him, prior to my obedience to him by immersion in water, to give to me the forgiveness of my sins. I live now crucified the lust and the flesh, the lust of the flesh and the affections thereof, and I'm living according to the way Christ would have me to. Pause and consider your life compared to what Paul said, now his new life in Christ. Galatians 2:20. I know this.

I'm Caleb Colley, and we're on the Rock. You may have heard many sermons on the same topic, such as the cross or God's grace. And you've probably heard a preacher or teacher make a point and thought to yourself, I've heard that before. Nonetheless, it's very important to be reminded of spiritual truth that we already know. For example, when he wrote his second epistle, John reminded his addressee of some things she needed to remember, and I quote, "And now I ask you, dear lady, not as though I were writing you a new commandment, but the one we have had from the beginning, that we love one another. And this is love, that we walk according to his commandments. This is the commandment, just as you have heard from the beginning, so that you should walk in it." 2 John 5 and 6. The lady to whom John wrote already understood the need to obey God's command to love others, but she needed to remind her brethren of it. When we were Christians and we were assembling for worship all through the years, we were spending a lot of our time reminding each other of things that we were taught before. But this reminding is highly valuable. Just as children need their parents to remind them of things they have been taught before, children of God need to have the truths of the Bible explained to them again and again. And every time we hear these truths, we understand them better and we learn to appreciate them more deeply. The riches of Christ are, as Paul wrote in Ephesians chapter 3 and verse 8, unsearchable. We will never exhaust the revelation of God to man. Here's a more recent example of the principle that Bible topics don't get old, no matter how many times they have been covered. Once in 1893, the great preacher and scholar J.W. McGarvey was preaching on baptism. He began by noting that many people in his audience might think it strange for him to focus on a topic that religious teachers have covered so many times without producing a general consensus. If many preachers have preached on baptism and yet have been unable to get people to agree about it, then why preach on it again? Brother McGarvey responded by admitting that the question of baptism hasn't been settled in the sense that everybody agrees about it. But in another sense, he explained, the question of baptism has been settled thousands and thousands of times in the minds of people who will have to give an account before God. They have settled the question to their own satisfaction and acted according to their decision. And I quote from Dr. McGarvey, "And let me say to you who are here tonight, it is a necessity laid on you. You cannot avoid it, that you shall also settle the question in your own mind and for your own soul. If you answer me, 'No, sir, the question was settled for me by my parents when I was an infant, and they baptized me,' even this does not enable you to escape the necessity of which I speak, for you are compelled to decide for yourself before God whether you will be satisfied with that as your obedience to this divine command. Don't be impatient then when a man proposes to discuss the subject in your presence." End quote. Notice that Brother McGarvey has pointed to a principle that applies to all biblical truth. The whole counsel of God, Acts chapter 20 and verse 27, the whole counsel of God must be preached, even if it has been preached many times before, because each hearer must live in a state of comparing the standard of biblical truth to his own heart and life. James wrote in James chapter 1 and verse 25, "But the one who looks into the perfect law, the law of liberty, and perseveres, being no hearer who forgets, but a doer who acts, he will be blessed in his doing. And he must be prepared to answer for what he believes." 1 Peter chapter 3 and verse 15. Thus, no Bible topic ever goes out of date or is discussed to the degree that we should bring it up no more. I fear that we have lost many young people to the world because we assumed that fundamental biblical truths were settled in the minds of all people, even young minds to whom the fundamental truths never were explained. If so, may we never be guilty of this careless oversight in the future. Suppose we let one generation pass without helping it to understand clearly biblical doctrines such as the inspiration of the Bible, the oneness of the church, the plan of salvation, the organization of the body of Christ, etc. We will have done them a great disservice. We must not lose our focus on the fundamentals, even if we've heard them before. Join us next time.

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1: Usually the statement "you only go around once" is made in reference to enjoying this world's pleasures. But in fact, this statement is biblically accurate. You do only go around once. The purpose of this life is to prepare for the next, and if we do not prepare, there's no second chance to do better. The Lord said, "And behold, I come quickly, and my reward is with me, to give every man according as his work shall be." Don't let anyone deceive you into believing there is second chance religion taught in the Bible. When you die, or if Christ returns before you die, your fate is sealed. The clock of life is wound but once, and no one has the power to tell just when the hands will stop at late or early hour. Now is the only time you own. Live, love, toil with a will. Place no trust in the morrow, for the clock may then be still.

I'm Caleb Colley, and we're On the Rock. Let me ask you the following question. Is it possible to love a sinner and simultaneously hate his sin? The answer is yes. I've heard it said that it's impossible to love and hate at the same time. Now, it may be difficult to feel opposite emotions simultaneously because we're finite in our emotional capacity. However, it's perfectly possible to intellectually affirm our love for a sinner and act based upon that love for an individual while simultaneously affirming hatred for his sin. Otherwise, the godly prophet Amos would have been commanding something impossible when he said, "Hate evil and love good," in Amos chapter 5 and verse 15. We need to understand something about Christian love in order to see how this works. The Greek word for the specifically Christian kind of love is agape, or charity. If a person has agape for someone else, it doesn't mean that he feels warm, fuzzy feelings for the other person, but rather that he has that person's best interest at heart. In loving another person, he wants that person to fare well in every way, but especially spiritually. It's quite logical for you to have agape for someone and still hate his sin, because you recognize that he would be better off if he got rid of his sin. In reality, to love God and mankind is precisely to hate sin. Suppose you had a family member who was suffering from cancer. Perhaps you do. Would you find it possible to love your family member and hate the cancer at the same time? To ask is to answer. Sin is a spiritual cancer that results in spiritual death, Romans chapter 6 and verse 23, because it's opposed to God. We must hate everything that is opposed to God. C.S. Lewis explained the situation this way, and I quote, "I remember Christian teachers telling me long ago that I must hate a bad man's actions, but not hate the bad man, or as they would say, hate the sin, but not the sinner. For a long time, I used to think this a silly, straw-splitting distinction. How could you hate what a man did and not hate the man? But years later, it occurred to me that there was one man to whom I had been doing this all my life, namely, myself. However much I might dislike my own cowardice or conceit or greed, I went on loving myself. There had never been the slightest difficulty about it. And the very reason why I hated these things was that I loved the man. Just because I loved myself, I was sorry to find I was the sort of man who did those things. Consequently, Christianity does not want us to reduce by one atom the hatred we feel for cruelty and treachery. We ought to hate them. But it does want us to hate them in the same way in which we hate things in ourselves, being sorry that the man should have done such things, and hoping, if it is any way possible, that somehow, sometime, somewhere, he may be cured." End quote. Thankfully, God hated sin, but loved sinners enough to send His Son to die for us. Notice that the fact that God sent His Son to die for us indicated at once both how much God loved us and how much God hated sin. Consider some passages that make this crystal clear. First, John chapter 3, verses 16 and 17. "For God so loved the world that He gave His only Son, that whoever believes in Him should not perish, but have eternal life. For God did not send His Son into the world to condemn the world, but in order that the world might be saved through Him." Romans chapter 5, verses 6 through 9. "For while we were still weak, at the right time, Christ died for the ungodly. For one will scarcely die for a righteous person, though perhaps for a good person one would dare even to die. But God shows His love for us, in that while we were still sinners, Christ died for us. Since therefore we have now been justified by His blood, much more shall we be saved by Him from the wrath of God." The forgiveness of our sins was bought at a very high price, the blood of Christ. The ransom has been paid for us. But have you accepted the sacrifice of God on His terms by obeying the gospel? If not, you need to be immersed into water to make contact with Christ's blood and to therefore have your sins washed away. This is what Saul was told to do in Acts chapter 22 and verse 16. Please contact us if we can help you do this. Join us next time on The Rock. Jesus.

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1: It's 71 degrees.
3: Welcome to Search the Bible. I'm Bill Branstadter, the minister for the Marion, Illinois Church of Christ. Great to have you with us as today we talk about Give Me That Old Time Religion. And our text will be from Jeremiah chapter 6, verse 16. We'll be back with that scripture reading in just a minute.

Our scripture text today is taken from Jeremiah chapter 6, beginning verse 16. As a matter of fact, we'll be reading just verse 16. Thus says the Lord, stand in the ways and see, and ask for the old paths, where the good way is, and walk in it. Then you will find rest for your souls. But they said, we will not walk in it. And again, I'm reading from the New King James Version. Our sermon title today is entitled, Give Me That Old Time Religion. And we'll be back with that lesson in just a minute.

Before we get very far into our lesson today, let me take just a minute and offer you a free Bible correspondence course. Again, it's absolutely free, non-denominational, Bible-based, and Bible-backed. Again, this correspondence course is 8 easy lessons. All you have to do is just write for it or contact us. 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Click on the link that says Bible Study Course with Diploma. Provide us with the needed information, and we'd be more than happy to get that to you just as quickly as possible. Again, the address is Search the Bible, Post Office Box 52, Marion, Illinois, 62959. We are talking today about give me that old-time religion, and that word religion or religious is used very sparingly in the Bible. One place it's used is in James chapter 1, verse 26, where James writes, "If anyone among you thinks he is religious and does not bridle his tongue but deceives his own heart, this one's religion is useless. Pure and undefiled religion before God and the Father is this, to visit orphans and widows in their trouble, and to keep oneself unspotted from the world." And, of course, notice the use of the word religious and religion in that particular text. And we need to understand that Jesus lived in a very religious world. And the Apostle Paul preached, and the apostles preached and taught in a very religious world. But not all religion is the religion of the Bible. So when we say, give me that old-time religion, what are we talking about? We're talking about what Jeremiah talked about standing the ways, asking for the old paths, walking in it, and finding rest for our souls. In Acts chapter 17, Paul waited in Athens, and his spirit was provoked within him when he saw the city was taken over in idols. And Epicurean and Stoic philosophers encountered him and said, "What does this babbler want to say?" And Paul stood in the midst of the Areopagus and said, "Men of Athens, I perceive that in all things you are very religious." So again, here we have the thought where these folks were extremely religious, devoted, dedicated, we could say the word religion means in some cases. These were very religious and devout and dedicated people, but they were idol worshipers. So when we read the word religion, we cannot assume necessarily that all religion is the Christian religion, or that all religion is centered around or based on Christianity. When we say old-time religion, some might think of what we've heard from childhood. Perhaps some would consider the old-time religion that religion which mom and dad practiced. Today we want to look at old-time religion as far as what the Lord says about it here in Jeremiah 6, verse 16. And again, the Lord is saying that we should ask for the old paths and walk in it and find rest for our souls. But notice the response of the people to what the Lord says. We will not walk in it. And so let's look today at the old-time religion of the Lord, not necessarily of mom and dad or of that which we heard about from childhood. Some religion, friends, can be too old for us to walk in. What do I mean? Well, the Old Testament, for example. Many today believe in following the Old Testament. Some would even say, well, all you have to do is obey the Ten Commandments and you'll be saved. Others would say that the Sabbath day still applies. Well, friends, that's an old law that was done away with. That old-time religion is too old, isn't it? Let's look for a minute at Hebrews chapter 8, and we've mentioned this before in some other broadcast in the past, but we need to understand basically what the Bible says regarding the Old Testament. In Hebrews chapter 8, verse 7, the Hebrew writer writes, "If the first covenant had been faultless, that is, if it would have been perfect and everything that we needed, then no place would have been sought for a second." And I'm sure that everybody listening knows that Jesus shed his blood for the New Testament, the New Covenant. Matthew 26, verse 28. "Because finding fault with them, he says, behold, the days are coming." Interestingly enough, here we find the Hebrew writer quoting also from
the book of Jeremiah. This time, Jeremiah 31, 31 through 34 is the quotation. "Behold, the days are coming, says the Lord, when I will make a new covenant with the house of Israel and with the house of Judah, not according to the covenant that I made with their fathers in the day when I took them by the hand to lead them out of the land of Egypt." Notice what that says. Those to whom the Ten Commandments were given were those who were led out of the land of Egypt, because they did not continue in my covenant, and I disregarded them, says the Lord. "For this is the covenant that I will make with the house of Israel after those days, says the Lord. I will put my laws in their mind, write them on their hearts, and I will be their God, and they shall be my people. None of them shall teach his neighbor and none his brother, saying, Know the Lord. For they shall all know me, from the least of them to the greatest. For I will be merciful to their unrighteousness. Their sins and their lawless deeds I will remember no more." Now watch verse 13 of Hebrews chapter 8. In that he says a new covenant, he has made the first obsolete. Now what is becoming obsolete and growing old is ready to vanish away. And so, friends, it was not God's intention for the Ten Commandments and the old covenant, the law of Moses, to be binding throughout eternity or throughout every generation. It served its purpose, it became obsolete, and it was done away with. In Colossians 2, verse 14, the Apostle Paul writes, "Having wiped out the handwriting of requirements that was against us, which was contrary to us, and he's taken it out of the way, having nailed it to the cross." And notice he says, "Let no one judge you in food or in drink or regarding a festival or new moons or Sabbaths, which were a shadow of things to come." You see, the Sabbath day and the keeping of the Sabbath day were shadows of things to come. In Colossians 2:17, he says, "But the substance is of Christ." Many references in the Bible regarding this idea that the Old Testament has been done away with. Well, someone might say, what was the purpose of the law then? Well, that's a question asked in Galatians 3:19. What purpose does the law serve? And Paul writes, "It was added because of transgressions until the seed should come." Who's the seed? Well, we know the seed is, of course, Jesus. Earlier in Galatians, he said, "Now to Abraham and his seed were the promises made. He does not say, and to seeds as of many, but as of one, and to your seed, who is Christ." And so the text that we were reading indicates that what was the purpose of the law? It was added because of transgressions until the seed, that is Christ, should come, to whom the promise was made, and it was appointed through angels by the hands of a mediator. Notice he says the scripture has was confined that all are under sin, that the promise by faith in Christ Jesus might be given to all those who believe, but before faith came, we were kept under guard by the law, kept for the faith that would afterward be revealed. Therefore, the law was our tutor, some translations say our schoolmaster, to bring us to Christ, that we might be justified by faith. But after faith has come, we are no longer under the tutor, which is what? The law, the Old Testament. So those today that want to follow the Old Testament, their religion is old, but friends, it's too old. It's not the religion we need to follow today. It is simply too old. As a matter of fact, one more passage we need to look at, 2 Corinthians chapter 3, beginning about verse 6. And that says, well, let's go back to verse 4. Paul writing, of course, how it's important to obey the Spirit, not the letter. But we have such trust through Christ toward God, verse 4, not that we are sufficient to ourselves to think of anything as being from ourselves, but our sufficiency is from God, who has made us sufficient as ministers of the new covenant, not of the letter, but of the Spirit. For the letter kills, but the Spirit gives life. If the ministry of death, written and engraved on stones, that's what? That's the Old Testament. That's the Ten Commandments specifically. If that was glorious, so that the children of Israel could not look steadily at the face of Moses because of the glory of his covenant, which glory is passing away, how will the ministry of the Spirit not be more glorious? And so again, we see this idea that the New Testament is much more glorious than the Old Testament. So some religion is simply too old. A religion that follows the Old Testament, does things according to the Old Covenant, follows the Old Testament for all that it does or practices, or even pulls out things from the Old Covenant, is simply too old. But some religion may be too young. For example, the Apostle Paul talked about things that would come later on after he wrote some things in the New Testament. And in 1 Timothy chapter 4, he said, "The Spirit expressly says, in latter times some will depart from the faith,
giving heed to deceiving spirit and doctrines of demons. Now, he's writing this, and as he's writing it, he's saying latter times from the time in which he wrote it. And speaking lies and hypocrisy, having their own conscience seared with the hot iron, forbidding to marry and commanding to abstain from meats, which God created to be received with thanksgiving by those who believe and know the truth. For every creature of God is good, and nothing is to be refused if it's received with thanksgiving, for it's sanctified by the word of God and by prayer. So Paul indicated that there would be some that would want more than the word of God. Listen also to what he said in 2 Timothy chapter 4, again, writing to the young preacher Timothy. Preach the word, be ready in season and out of season, convince, rebuke, exhort with all longsuffering and teaching. For the time will come, and notice the time hadn't come yet when Paul wrote it, the time will come when they will not endure sound doctrine, but according to their own desires, because they have itching ears, they will heap up for themselves teachers, and they will turn their ears away from the truth and be turned aside to fables. But you, be watchful in all things. Endure afflictions and do the work of an evangelist. Fulfill your ministry. So Paul is saying there would come a time after the New Testament times, after he writes 2 Timothy 4, when people would not endure sound doctrine. So this is an old-time religion, but it's too new, isn't it? It's not going back far enough. It's a religion that comes after the writings of the New Testament. And notice also in Acts chapter 20, there was a warning to the elders at Ephesus that a problem was going to exist. Numbers of times in the Bible we read of individuals who foretell of a problem that would happen. As a matter of fact, in Acts 20, verse 28, therefore take heed to yourselves and to all the flock among which the Holy Spirit has made you overseers, to shepherd the church of God which he's purchased with his own blood. For I know that after my departure, savage wolves will come in among you, not sparing the flock. And from among yourselves will rise up, speaking perverse things, to draw away the disciples after them. Then he says to the elders, watch therefore and remember that for 3 years I did not cease to warn everyone night and day with tears. So friends, here's an old-time religion that's being mentioned, but it's not old enough. It's too young, isn't it? And indeed, some religion is too old, and some religion is too young. As a matter of fact, there may be some religion today that wants to add to or take from the New Testament. In the very last book of the New Testament, we read a solemn warning about too much or too little. For I testify to everyone who hears the words of the prophecy of this book, if anyone adds to these things, God will add to him the plagues that are written in this book. That's too much. If anyone takes away from the book, that's too little. God shall take away his part from the book of life and from the holy city and from the things that are written in this book. So indeed, some religion is too old, some is too young, some has too much, some has too little. But friends, there is an old-time religion that is just right. It stays within set boundaries. It does what God wants done. And Paul mentions this old-time religion that is just right. In Galatians chapter 1, notice what he says. I marvel that you are so soon turning away from him who called you into the grace of God to a different gospel. Already there were some that were changing, wasn't there? Which is not another, but there be some who trouble you and want to pervert the gospel of Christ. But even if we or an angel from heaven preach any other gospel to you than what we have preached to you, let him be accursed. As we've said before, so now I say again, if anyone preaches any other gospel to you than what you've received, let him be accursed. So the gospel the apostles preached, it stays within the set boundaries. Some practices are just right in religion. For example, calling ourselves Christians only. Acts 11, verse 26. The disciples were first called Christians in Antioch. And let me remind you again about that track we have called Just Christians. We hope you'll write for it. Again, we'll give you the address later on in our broadcast. Having autonomous local congregations is part of a religion that is just right. In Philippians chapter 1, verse 1, you remember the text there talking about the church at Philippi? Paul and Timothy, bondservants of Jesus Christ, to all the saints in Christ Jesus who are in Philippi with the bishops or overseers and the deacons. And so we have congregations that were local autonomous congregations. Then the baptism or immersion of penitent believers is the religion that is just right.
Jesus said when he issued his marching orders to the apostles, also called the Great Commission. He said, go into all the world and preach the gospel to every creature. He that believes and is baptized shall be saved. Friends, a religion that eliminates baptism is a religion that's either too old or too young. But it's not right, exactly, because Jesus commanded belief and baptism. In Acts 2, verse 38, then Peter, who heard Jesus say those things on the day of Pentecost, when the Jews were convicted, and they said, men and brethren, what shall we do? Peter said, repent, and let every one of you be baptized in the name of Jesus Christ for the remission or for the forgiveness of sins, and you shall receive the gift of the Holy Spirit. The baptism of penitent believers, taught many times in the Bible, many times in the book of Acts. In Acts chapter 16, we read of the jailer who was baptized. And Lydia also, in Acts 16, verse 15, when she and her household were baptized. And so, numbers of times in the Bible, we read of the immersing of penitent believers. Friends, again, we ask, what about your old-time religion? Is it too young? Is it too old? Or is it just right? Also, we know that many followed the apostolic order of worship in the New Testament times. In Acts 2, verse 42, they continued steadfastly in, here it is, the apostles' doctrine, fellowship, the breaking of bread, and in prayers. And many Bible commentators and scholars tell us that the term the breaking of bread there includes and also means that they observed the Lord's Supper. And how many places today still do that? They still observe the Lord's Supper. Well, some do, and they say that as often as they do it in remembrance of Christ. But listen to Acts 20, verse 7. We get a little more insight as far as the Lord's Supper and the frequency of it. Now, on the first day of the week, when the disciples came together to break bread, Paul, ready to depart the next day, spoke to them and continued his message until midnight. Some would argue, well, it doesn't specifically say every first day of every week. Well, of course, in the Old Testament, when the Jews were told to remember the Sabbath day and keep it holy, they didn't have to be told every Sabbath day. They knew it was every Sabbath day, didn't they? And here in Acts 20, verse 7, just the statement that they did it on every first day of the week, historians tell us, and the text indicates, it was every first day of every week. Also appealing to the New Testament as the sole authority in religion. Colossians 3:17, whatever you do in word or deed, do all in the name of our Lord Jesus Christ. Living a positive life for Christ. Pleading for the unity of believers. In Ephesians chapter 4, Paul pleads for the unity of believers. In that great text, he says there is one body and one spirit, just as you're called and one hope of your calling, one Lord, one faith, one baptism, one God and Father of all, who is above all and through all and in you all. In 1 Corinthians chapter 1, the church at Corinth had many factions and divisions in it. And in 1 Corinthians chapter 1, verse 10, Paul says, I plead with you, brethren, by the name of our Lord Jesus Christ, that you all speak the same thing, that there be no divisions among you, and that you be perfectly joined together in the same mind and the same judgment. So friends, an old-time religion that is just right is that religion that follows the New Testament, that is unified in what is spoken and what is said and what is done. And the churches of Christ have set forth this distinctive plea. Let's speak where the Bible speaks and be silent where the Bible is silent. Let's call Bible things by Bible names, do Bible things by the way the Bible indicates we ought to do it. How would you classify your religion? Is it too young, too old, just right, ordered after the Bible? Something more, something less than the New Testament? Let's just follow the New Testament. It's the rule and guide for our faith today. We'll be back with some more.

0: 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Again, the address to write for that track, Just Christians, or that free Bible correspondence course, Search the Bible, Post Office Box 52, Marion, Illinois, 62959, or you can call us 618-993-5534. Again, we thank you for listening today. Remember, God loves you, and we love you too. We hope you'll be with us next week, again, as we search the Bible.
1: Hello, my name is Griffin Collins, and I have an exciting announcement. We will begin releasing a weekly devotional on Facebook titled Matters That Matter. In these weekly devotionals, we will discuss topics that are important and specific to the Lord's church today. What does the Bible say about trusting others? Am I required to be faithful as a Christian? I pray that you will follow along with us as we explore matters that matter today.
2: It's 7:29. In Matthew chapter 6, verses 14 through 15, Jesus says, "For if you forgive others their trespasses, your heavenly Father will also forgive you. But if you do not forgive others their trespasses, neither will your Father forgive your trespasses." Having healthy relationships is central to being a part of the body of Christ. These are to be healthy, loving, and forgiving relationships. And this is true not only within our immediate circle of fellow Christians, but also with our neighbors, our business acquaintances, and even our enemies. What this means is that we must seek forgiveness when we have wronged others, but we also must be willing to forgive others when they have wronged us, because our own forgiveness depends upon it. Maybe there's someone you're holding a grudge with, and today is the day to ask God to help you to be a forgiving person and to seek forgiveness. I'm Jimmy Holland, and thank you for watching GBN.
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What brings Christians together? What fosters unity in the church? When Paul wrote to Corinth, he addressed a fractured church.

Their division hurt their work locally and abroad, but his letter contained the antidote. Paul laid the groundwork very early. I appeal to you, brothers, by the name of the Lord Jesus Christ, that you all agree and that there be no divisions among you, but that you be united in the same mind and the same judgment. 1 Corinthians 1:10. They needed to agree. The full idea is captured by the King James, that you all speak the same thing. Agreement is about sharing the same testimony, specifically about Christ. They needed the same mind or intellectual capacity. Paul wanted them to know the same information about Christ. They needed to practice the same judgment or understanding of how knowing Christ directed their footsteps. Paul placed the onus of unity on each individual Christian. We gain unity when I choose unity. I must foster unity.

Hi, I'm David Smith, and this is In a Word. Of all the controversial verses in the Bible, surely Acts 2:38 stands at the top of the list. In that passage, Peter is responding to a question, and he tells those men asking the question, "Repent and be baptized, every one of you, in the name of Jesus Christ, for the remission of sins." I know it seems like an insignificant term, but so much of the debate centers on this term, I want us today to look at the word "for" that's used in Acts 2:38. Oh, you've probably heard someone before. It's either pronounced ace or ice, the E-I-S that's used there. That's the actual Greek term. And the question is, does that word actually mean because of, or does that word mean in order to? And I want you to consider a few things today about that word "for" in Acts 2:38. Now, there are many things to consider with regard to this controversy to help us determine the meaning of that word "for" in Acts 2:38. One thing I want you to consider as we look at this verse is that if you'll do some word study, if you'll do some research into that word, you'll find that every credible source says that the word "for," ace in that passage, always looks forward to. It is a preposition with forward movement. In other words, it is a preposition that never has backward movement. It never looks behind, but always forward. Some object stands on the other side, something through which it will go, but it's never moving backward. In fact, I challenge you to do this. Look at any credible source where men and women are describing the Greek language, and you'll find that in honest, credible, scholarly sources, there's not a single honest, credible source that says that the word "ace" means "because of." It is never retrospective. And so considering the consistent translation and considering the lexical use of that term, there is no way for us to consider that it means "because of" in Acts 2:38. The word "for" means "in order to." That is, that we are to repent and be baptized in order to receive the remission of sins, to achieve that result. Also consider that in Matthew 26:28, I'm sure you've heard this pointed out before, that the exact same phrase Peter uses in Acts 2:38 is the same in Matthew 26:28, where Jesus says, "This is my blood of the New Testament, which is shed for many for the remission of sins." It's exactly, in the English and Greek, the same as Acts 2:38, where we are to repent and be baptized for the remission of sins. Let me ask you this question. Would you think it proper of me to say in Matthew 26:28 that Jesus died, He shed His blood because sins had already been forgiven? Or would it be more appropriate and the only right thing to say that Jesus died in order to take care of the sin problem? In the same way that men and women are to be baptized into Jesus Christ in order to solve their sin problem. You know, what's interesting is that sometimes people will say, well, you know, that word "repent," that's what that phrase is connected to, and baptism just sort of stands out there by itself. In other words, we are to repent for the forgiveness of sins and then be baptized to show that we have been forgiven. There's another little word there called and, connecting those two and making them of equal grammatical force, showing that that phrase "for the forgiveness of sins" is the result of both of those actions. We repent and be baptized for the forgiveness of sins. And one more way to know what that word means. In Acts 2:37, you'll find that those men and women were pricked in their heart, and they asked Peter and the rest of the apostles, "Men and brethren, what shall we do?" Their question is, what must we do to be saved? The response is, repent and be baptized. Why? For the remission of sins. To receive the remission of sins. In order to achieve that, you're looking for salvation. The salvation will be achieved by repenting and being baptized. It shows us that in Acts 2:38, the word "for" means in order to receive the remission of sins. What an interesting word, and what a great way to solve controversy by just looking at the way the word is used and how it is defined. For our word for the day, I'm David Smith, and this is In a Word. Ooh.

0: It's 71 degrees.
1: Dateline, a coffee shop in Kiev, Ukraine, 1996. Not many customers at that late hour, so I was a bit surprised when a young lady joined me at my table. But that is the custom of Ukraine. We introduced ourselves, and Oksana went on to tell me that she had spent her childhood at Chernobyl, the famous atomic power plant whose number 4 nuclear reactor committed a major offense against planet Earth when it expelled 190 tons of nuclear fuel into the air. I remembered very well that day in April 1986. The coffee shop was 80 miles south of Chernobyl. I remarked, "Oksana, you were a teenager. The disaster seems to not have affected you." Oksana pulled her turtleneck sweater down to expose the lower part of her throat. I winced when I saw the scar. "Thyroid surgery. You've had thyroid cancer." Oksana nodded and somberly replied, "It's under control for now." How tragic, I thought. A sudden and uninvited intrusion into the life of a teen 10 years earlier had changed her life, and she will ever wear the scars of Chernobyl. As our hearts grieve for Oksana, listen to Paul in Galatians 6:17. "From now on, no one trouble me, for I bear in my body the marks of the Lord Jesus." Although Paul was not specific, we know at least some of them. The marks of the whips, stones, and rods had been etched indelibly into his flesh. But Paul gloried in them, for through them he was able to serve the one who died for him. His next words were, "Brethren, the grace of our Lord Jesus Christ be with your spirit. Amen." My friend, is your life for Christ too easy? Do we love the potlucks, but care little for worship and Bible study, and even less about living for the Lord? Could it be that our greatest sacrifices for Christ are a dollar on Christmas and on Easter? Oh, and on potluck days too, maybe. Oksana had just Chernobyl stamped on her body. Paul had just stonings, beatings, and the like. And what do we have? Maybe just nothing. I'm James Andrews, and that's my humble opinion.

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1: It's 71 degrees.
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3: The truth is, I don't know a lot about a lot of things. I was only given so much knowledge and understanding. I don't know much about the universe, but I can tell you who created the universe. I don't know much about life, but I can tell you about the one for which I live my life. I haven't read extensively, but I can tell you about the one book I have read. I can't tell you a lot about love, but I can tell you whose love flows abundantly. My mind can't grasp the idea of eternity, but I can tell you about the one who offers eternity. I don't know much about saving lives, but I can tell you about how to save your soul. I don't know much about a lot of things. I was only given so much knowledge and understanding. But I know one thing that is simple. God's message is simple. What's his message? I love you, let me know you, let me save you. He sent his only son to seek and save the lost and to die on the cross for the lost. That's love. That is simple. You don't have to be smart to search for his message. You don't have to be all-knowing to understand his message. You don't have to be perfect to obey his message. You just have to be willing to accept and obey his message. So the question is, are you willing to accept and obey?

0: today. No matter what else is happening in the world.
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2: Welcome to Good News Today, the program where you will always find good news, no matter what else is happening in the world. I'm Jim Dearman, your host for Good News Today. Thanks so much for joining us here in the Good News Room. We are happy that you are beginning your new year, and we're just into that new year. We're happy you're beginning it with us. We appreciate so much your interest in spiritual things, and thanks for being a part of our Good News Today audience. We hope you will be all of the remainder of this year and years to come. Let me tell you what's coming up on today's program. Of course, our devotional time, and today we're looking at Psalm 96, the entire psalm, which consists of 13 verses. We'll be reading that, and then, of course, our singing segment, and then we're back for our study portion of our devotional time, a brief study of that beautiful passage from the psalmist. And then following that, another excellent challenges segment, brand new segment from Stephen Hall, as he reminds us to guard our faith, the importance of guarding our faith. Last time Stephen was with us, he talked about the joy of faith, and today it'll be guarding your faith. Without faith, Hebrews 11:6 reminds us, it is impossible to please God. So this is an important topic. You will not want to miss that. And Leroy Dedman comes along a little bit later on with a Leaving a Legacy segment about puppies under the porch. And that illustration leading to the fact that many times people misunderstand what we say to each other, but they misunderstand tragically the Scriptures. Can we understand the Word of God? Leroy will discuss that in a powerful segment, Leaving a Legacy, a little bit later on. And then a G&T Q&A today in our final segment. And one of our Bible Correspondence Course students has asked us to explain Matthew 5:18 and what Jesus said there concerning the fulfillment of the old law. So we'll get to that in our final segment. Right now we get to this, our scripture reading, Psalm 96, verses 1 through 13, where the psalmist writes, O sing unto the Lord a new song. Sing unto the Lord all the earth. Sing unto the Lord, bless His name. Show forth His salvation from day to day. Declare His glory among the heathen, His wonders among all people. For the Lord is great and greatly to be praised. He is to be feared above all gods, for all the gods of the nations are idols. But the Lord made the heavens. Honor and majesty are before Him. Strength and beauty are in His sanctuary. Give unto the Lord, O ye kindreds of the people. Give unto the Lord glory and strength. Give unto the Lord the glory due unto His name. Bring an offering and come into His courts. O worship the Lord in the beauty of holiness. Fear before Him all the earth. Say among the heathen that the Lord reigneth. The world also shall be established, that it shall not be moved. He shall judge the people righteously. Let the heavens rejoice, and let the earth be glad. Let the sea roar, and the fullness thereof. Let the field be joyful, and all that is therein. Then shall all the trees of the wood rejoice before the Lord, for he cometh to judge the earth. He shall judge the world with righteousness, and the people with His truth.

0: We are back for the study portion now of our devotional time. Psalm 96. You know, I think this is an excellent psalm with which to begin the new year. This is not the first week of the new year, but we're just barely into the new year. And as we looked last time in the first week of the new year at 2 Corinthians 5 and verse 17 about the new creation in Christ, today we're looking at a psalm about singing the new song. Sing to the Lord a new song. Sing unto the Lord, all the earth. Well, you know, we are in a new year, and if we are new creatures in Christ, as we talked about last time, we are able to sing a new song, the song of salvation. And it is a song of praise, a song of praise to God, blessing His name. I love verse 2 of Psalm 96. Sing unto the Lord, bless His name, show forth His salvation from day to day. That reminds me of Matthew 5:16, and what the Lord said in the great Sermon on the Mount. Let your light so shine before men that they may see your good works and glorify your Father who is in heaven. Day by day, show forth His salvation. Another psalm puts it this way: let the redeemed of the Lord say so, whom He has redeemed from the hand of the enemy. Let the redeemed of the Lord say so. Let them sing praise to His name, and let them speak of His salvation from day to day. The psalmist continues in verse 3, declare His glory among the heathen, His wonders among the people, for the Lord is great and greatly to be praised. And then he adds, He is to be feared above all gods. And then the psalmist makes a statement about these other gods, the idols. They're nothing. The idols are nothing. God is the creator of this universe. God created all things. You know, we ask, why does man not see this evident truth? Why can he not look around him and see the beautiful design in this world in which we're blessed to live, and to see that design that's so obvious demands a designer? And yet it seems that the atheistic agenda seems to be more active than perhaps at any time in our lives. There are those that seem to be determined to fight against not only the existence of God, but the reliability and the inspiration of His revealed Word. And yet, God gives clear evidence of His existence in creation and in revelation, that is, in the revelation of His will to us. The Lord made the heavens, the psalmist reminds us. And then he goes on in verse 6, honor and majesty are before Him. Strength and beauty are in His sanctuary. And then in verse 7, give unto the Lord, all ye kindreds of the people, give unto the Lord glory and strength. Now, the giving here is not the giving of our means, our material goods. We'll talk about that in just a moment as we get to another part of the psalm. But give here has the significance of ascribing to the Lord the honor and glory due to Him. It's amazing, isn't it, that so many people live their lives like the proverbial hog who eats the acorns on the ground and never looks up to see the tree from whence they fell. In other words, there are so many people who are just ungrateful and do not recognize that every good and perfect gift, as James writes, comes down from the Father of lights. Give glory to the Lord. Give glory and acknowledge the strength and the glory of God. And then in verse 8, give unto the Lord the glory due unto His name. And then he does say, bring an offering and come into His courts. Bring an offering and come into His courts. Bringing an offering to the Lord reminds one of the importance of worshiping God as He has directed. It's not just simply bringing an offering of our material goods, though Christians are commanded to give of their means on the first day of the week as a part of their worship. But giving or bringing an offering to the Lord is offering our praise in Him in song, offering our praise to Him through prayer, worshiping in accordance with His revealed pattern in the New Testament. As Jesus reminds us in John 4:24, God is spirit, and those who worship Him must worship in spirit. That has reference to a right attitude, and in truth, and that has reference clearly to worshiping according to the revealed pattern for worship revealed to us in the New Testament. And so we are to bring that offering and come into His courts. You know, let me pause here for a moment to say something about, and we've said this before in the Good News Today program, and that is that we never ask our audience to give to make this program possible. This program is made possible by the Churches of Christ, individual members of the Churches of Christ throughout the land, and they make that possible. And we never ask our viewers and listeners to contribute anything, because the gospel is to be spread free of charge, and we're not to charge for it. The church has the responsibility, as the pillar and ground of the truth, to take the gospel to the whole world. That's why you've never been asked, as a member of the audience of Good News Today, nor will you ever be asked to contribute to make this program possible. We're delighted to bring it to you because the Church of Christ makes that possible. And individual members of the body of Christ and congregations make that possible. So just a reminder about that when you contact us to enroll in our Bible correspondence course, to ask a Bible question, don't ever think that you will be asked to give money. There's no obligation whatsoever. When you ask a question, you're not going to be pressured. You're not going to be asked. We don't solicit funds from our viewing and listening audience. We make this program possible through the church, the pillar and ground of the truth, charged with the privilege, not just the responsibility, but yes, the privilege of preaching the gospel to the whole world. Well, let's move on to verse 9 of Psalm 96. Oh, worship the Lord in the beauty of holiness. Fear before Him all the earth. We might compare Psalm 29 and verse 2. Similar thought there. Give unto the Lord the glory due His name. Worship the Lord in the beauty of holiness. You know, the idea generally of beauty of holiness may be the idea of holy garments, but for us today, the holy garment with which we are to worship is the holy life that we are to bring to our worship, and the holy life that we are to live from day to day. Verse 10, say among the heathen that the Lord reigneth. The world also shall be established that it shall not be moved. Let's drop down to verse 13 because we're almost out of time in our devotional time. Before the Lord, rejoice before the Lord, for he cometh to judge the earth. That reminds us that he is going to judge the earth. He shall judge the world with righteousness and the people with his truth. Acts 17, 30 and 31. Another passage in the New Testament that reminds us that there is a day of judgment coming. Therefore, it behooves us to come to God before he comes to us again, this time to judge the world in righteousness. That's all the time we have for our devotional time. Time now for that challenges segment on guarding your faith. Here's Stephen Hall.
1: The Apostle Paul admonishes us to watch ye, stand fast in the faith, quit you like men, be strong. 1 Corinthians 16:13. Well, there are four commands given in that verse. First, he says, watch ye. That's a military term. The concept is that as a soldier, we must be diligent of potential threats. He wrote also, stand fast in the faith. You see, Christianity is a way of life that requires effort and faith. And we become the children of God by faith and obedience to the gospel of Jesus Christ, 2 Thessalonians 1, verse 8. But Paul also wrote, quit you like men, meaning that we must be mature and sober-minded concerning all that is required for us to have a pleasing faith, Hebrews 11, verse 6. And finally, we read, be strong. The command to be strong is necessary for us to heed if we desire to guard the faith we have. You see, we have a very powerful and wicked enemy, the devil, 1 Peter 5 and verse 8, and he desires to weaken and destroy the faith of the believer. We read in Hebrews, "Therefore we ought to give the more earnest heed to the things which we have heard, lest any time we should let them slip. For if the word spoken by angels was steadfast, and every transgression and disobedience received a just recompense of reward, how shall we escape if we neglect so great salvation, which at the first began to be spoken by the Lord, and was confirmed unto us by them that heard him, God also bearing them witness, both with signs and wonders and diverse miracles, and gifts of the Holy Ghost according to his own will," Hebrews 2:1-4. You see, the warning to avoid neglect is very important to note, because we can lose the faith we have by neglecting it. And anyone can lose his faith. A newly added member of the Lord's church can lose his faith if he's not properly taught and encouraged. And even the one who has worn the name Christian for many years can even lose his faith. Paul wrote, "Now all these things happen unto them for ensamples, and they are written for our admonition, upon whom the ends of the world are come. Wherefore let him that thinketh he standeth take heed lest he fall." 1 Corinthians 10:11 through 12. You see, the one who has an arrogant disposition about the strength of his faith is on very shaky ground. So we must make certain that we are guarding our faith from false teaching. Paul wrote, "For such false apostles, deceitful workers, transforming themselves into the apostles of Christ, and marvel, and no marvel, for Satan himself is transformed into an angel of light. There is no great thing if his ministers also are transformed as the ministers of righteousness, whose end shall be according to their works." 2 Corinthians 11:13-15. So we must guard the faith that we have by continually avoiding false doctrine, but also feeding our faith with the bread of life. A malnourished faith will soon die from starvation. It was Hosea who wrote, "My people are destroyed for a lack of knowledge. Because thou hast rejected knowledge, I will also reject thee. But thou shalt be no priest to me. Seeing thou hast forgotten the law of thy God, I will also forget thy children." Hosea 4:6. So if we abide in the truth, we can guard the faith we have and be strengthened daily so that we can overcome the temptations of life.
0: Well, it is time for us to take an information break, and we appreciate Stephen Hall and that excellent segment on guarding your faith. Coming up, it is Leaving a Legacy with Leroy Dedman after we take this important information break. We'll be right back.
2: 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That's 1-877-384-7221. We'd like to hear from you. Hearing from our viewers is always good news to us.
0: We want you to take advantage of the information we've just given you. Right now, we want you to take advantage of another excellent Leaving a Legacy segment. Here's Leroy Dedman.
3: Do you have memories of your childhood that have been told you so often that you really think you actually believe it yourself? Well, I'm told on one occasion my pet dog had a litter of two puppies, and I guess in order to protect them, she kept them under our front porch. And being as small as I was then, at age 4, I was able to crawl up under the porch and play with the puppies. Now, they tell me that a door-to-door salesman approached the house, and I was sitting on the steps, and he said, "Sonny, where's your papa?" I must have thought he said puppy, as my answer was, "Under the porch, and I have two of them." Well, I think about that incident and reflect on the things that I have said only to be misunderstood. And the importance of understanding is emphasized in Scripture. For example, in the 8th chapter of the book of Acts, we see the evangelist Philip, instructed by the angel of the Lord who spoke to Philip, saying, "Arise, go toward the south along the road which goes down from Jerusalem to Gaza. This is desert." So he arose and went, and behold, a man of Ethiopia, a eunuch of great authority under Candace, the queen of the Ethiopians, who had charge of all her treasury and had come to Jerusalem to worship, was returning and sitting in his chariot and was reading Isaiah the prophet. When instructed to join himself with the man in the chariot, Philip ran to him and asked, "Do you understand what you're reading?" Now, this question is of utmost importance, as our eternal salvation depends upon it. The inspired Apostle Paul wrote in Ephesians 5:17, "Wherefore be not unwise, but understanding what the will of the Lord is." In his discussion of speaking in tongues without an interpreter, Paul wrote, "How shall the uninformed say amen at your giving of thanks, since he does not understand what you say?" 1 Corinthians 14, verse 16. It is obvious from the study of the life of Christ that the apostles did not understand what Jesus had told them about his death, burial, and resurrection. In John 2:19, Jesus answered and said unto them, "Destroy this temple, and in 3 days I will raise it up." Now, from their reaction, we know that they thought he was talking about the physical temple in Jerusalem. In fact, that was one of the accusations brought against him in Matthew 26:61. And then when his followers came looking for him on the 3rd day following his crucifixion, they were informed, "He is not here. He is risen as he said. Remember how he spoke to you in Galilee?" Then they remembered. I'm not sure Peter understood his own words in Acts 2:39. "For the promise is unto you and to your children and to all that are far off, as many as the Lord our God shall call." It took a vision from heaven to teach him God was no respecter of persons. But even after he baptized the household of Cornelius, he was rebuked by Paul for his hypocrisy in the treatment of the Gentiles. Much of our misunderstanding is due to our preconceived ideas, and we only hear what we want to hear. Jesus not only instructed us to take heed what we hear, but also take heed how we hear. In the words of the late V.E. Howard, speaker of the International Gospel Hour, "Are you listening?"
2: 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Coming up, it's our final segment, our G&T Q&A, after another brief information break. You may have questions or comments about Good News Today. 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We'd like to hear from you. Hearing from our viewers is always good news to us. We are back for our final segment. It's our G&T Q&A, and one of our Bible Correspondence Course students asked this question. Well, he wanted us to explain Matthew 5:18. Well, let's go back to verse 17 to gain the context a little more fully. "Think not that I am come to destroy the law or the prophets," Jesus said. "I am not come to destroy, but to fulfill. For verily I say unto you, till heaven and earth pass, one jot or one tittle shall in no wise pass from the law till all be fulfilled." Now, here Jesus was not saying we're still under the old covenant since heaven and earth have not passed away. He was just simply saying that he would definitely fulfill the old law, take it out of the way,
0: nail it to the cross, Colossians 2:14, and usher in the new covenant. And that certainly time would not end before he accomplished this mission, but that time would certainly continue under the new covenant once he did accomplish his mission. In other words, it was just a way of emphasizing the fact that he would definitely fulfill and take out of the way the old law, the law of Moses, usher in the new covenant, the covenant under which we now live and will live until time is no more. It was simply an expression of the certainty of his mission and what he would accomplish. But obviously, we are definitely under the new covenant and not still under the old. And that's an important fact to remember, obviously. We appreciate the question. We appreciate your being with us. Hope you'll join us next time here in the Good Newsroom.

0: And now, admonition. 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
1: What kind of person do you have to be to obey God? I know one characteristic that is absolutely required. We read about it in Philippians chapter 2. Concerning Christ, we read, Philippians 2 verse 8, and being found in appearance as a man, he humbled himself and became obedient to the point of death, even the death of the cross. Therefore, God also has highly exalted him and given him the name which is above every name. In order to obey God, we, like Christ, must humble ourselves. We must decide to bring ourselves down and not be concerned about what happens next. And God can lift us up.
0: For more from the Collierville Church of Christ, visit colliervillecoc.org.

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2: Welcome to Good News Today, a program where you will always find good news, no matter what else is happening in the world. I'm Jim Dearman, your host for Good News Today. Thanks for joining us again here in the Good News Room. Let me tell you what's coming your way on this edition of our program. Of course, our devotional time, with which we begin every program, consists of our scripture reading, beautiful singing, and a brief study of that scripture. And today it comes from the book of Acts, where we're going to look at some scriptures involving the first missionary journey involving Paul and Barnabas. It's Acts chapter 13. We're going to look specifically at verses 6 through 12. That will be our devotional reading and our study. And then following that, it's a challenges segment on the subject of blame, as Stephen Hall deals with that subject. And a little bit later on, be ready always with David Smith and some questions from our audience concerning marriage, divorce, and remarriage, with which David will deal in that very important segment. You will not want to miss that. And our G&T Q&A regards the Holy Spirit and a question about the nature of the Holy Spirit. So that's what's in store on this edition of our program. Right now, let's read together from Acts chapter 13, beginning at verse 6 and reading through verse 12. Now, when they had gone through the island to Paphos, they found a certain sorcerer, a false prophet, a Jew, whose name was Bar-Jesus, who was with the proconsul, Sergius Paulus, an intelligent man. This man called for Barnabas and Saul and sought to hear the word of God. But Elymas the sorcerer, for so his name is translated, withstood them, seeking to turn the proconsul away from the faith. Then Saul, who also is called Paul, filled with the Holy Spirit, looked intently at him and said, O fool of all deceit and all fraud, you son of the devil, you enemy of all righteousness, will you not cease perverting the straight ways of the Lord? And now indeed the hand of the Lord is upon you, and you shall be blind, not seeing the sun for a time.

We're back for the study portion of our devotional time, and as we mentioned, we are looking at Acts chapter 13, a portion of that chapter, which of course involves the first missionary journey, as it is commonly called, involving Paul and Barnabas. You know from Scripture in the book of Acts that we have three missionary journeys, and then Paul's voyage to Rome, all of his travels, evangelistic endeavors. This is the first of those journeys, and on this journey there is Paul, who is called Saul, and then later is called Paul at verse 9. That's the first time we find a reference to Paul, his other name that was given to him, and then of course it is Paul from then on. And Barnabas, you remember, was the son of exhortation, a great exhorter, a great encourager in the early church. And so he is accompanying Paul on this first missionary journey. And it takes them initially to the island of Cyprus. And I want us to concentrate on what takes place here, which we read just a few moments ago. When they had gone through the island, that is Cyprus, to Paphos, they found a certain sorcerer. Here's a false prophet, a Jew whose name was Bar-Jesus. And he was with the proconsul of this area, who was named Sergius Paulus. Now, Sergius Paulus is described here, the New King James describes him as an intelligent man, the King James says a prudent man, that is one who was wise, who was intelligent, who had good understanding, and he had an interest in learning more of the Word of God, and so he called for Barnabas and Saul. And the Scripture says he sought to hear the word of the Lord. But this sorcerer, Bar-Jesus, who is also

0: Elymas the sorcerer, because verse 8 says so his name is translated, he withstood them. He opposed them. He recognized what was being taught as being a threat to him, no doubt. And so he stood in opposition and tried to dissuade the proconsul from heeding the teaching of Paul and Barnabas here. And then verse 9, Saul, who is also called Paul, as we said the first time that name is given here, filled with the Holy Spirit, looked intently at him, and verse 10 says, and said, O son, O full of all deceit and all fraud, you son of the devil, you enemy of all righteousness, will you not cease perverting the straight ways of the Lord? So here, Saul, or Paul, the apostle, withstood this man in a very confrontational manner, because he was seeking to basically destroy the eternal salvation of a man who had interest in hearing the Word of God. And Paul did not mince words when he withstood him. And indeed, in verse 11, not only did he withstand him verbally, but he called upon the powers that he was endowed with as an apostle of Christ to do something to this man temporarily, that is to strike him blind, that would also have a signal effect on Sergius Paulus, the proconsul. And so listen again to verse 11. And now indeed the hand of the Lord is upon you, and you shall be blind, not seeing the sun for a time. Not seeing the sun for a time indicates, of course, clearly that this was not a permanent blindness with which Paul struck this man, but temporary blindness. And immediately a dark mist fell on him. Notice immediately. There was the instantaneous nature of this miraculous event here. A dark mist fell on him, and he went around seeking someone to lead him by the hand. Now notice the effect of this in verse 12, our final verse. Then the proconsul believed when he saw what had been done, being astonished at the teaching of the Lord. Now that's an interesting statement, because it shows that indeed there was an effect that the miracle had on the proconsul, naturally, we would think. But also, the latter part of verse 12 says he was astonished at the teaching of the Lord. So it was not simply the miracle that convinced him. It was the Word of God that caused him to believe. But the miracle that Paul performed by striking this false prophet blind confirmed truly that what Paul was preaching was indeed from God. And that's simply a reminder that that was the purpose of miracles in the early church, before we had the completed written revelation of God in its complete and final form. We can read of those miracles now. They are confirmed. We don't need to see them perform, but then they didn't have what we have now. And the Word had not been completed, and therefore the miracles confirmed the preaching and teaching of inspired men like the Apostle Paul and Barnabas, who accompanied him and taught the truth based upon the power they had and the inspiration that they had from the Holy Spirit. We now have the product of the Holy Spirit, which is the Word of God in its complete and final and fully inspired state. So, miracles were to confirm the Word, and that's what this incident reminds us of. But before we leave our devotional time today, I want us to go back up to verse 7 and notice an expression there. Here was this intelligent man, Sergius Paulus, who sought to hear the Word of God. Now look at the next verse. This was the sorcerer who was trying to turn the proconsul away from the faith. Notice the Word of God in verse 7 is called the faith. They're equivalent. The faith, meaning the system of faith, Christianity, the gospel. And it's the Word of God, it's the faith. But down in verse 10, we see the straight ways of the Lord. Will you not cease perverting the straight ways of the Lord? Then down to verse 12, our last verse, the teaching of the Lord. So the Word of God, the faith, the straight ways of the Lord, the teaching of the Lord are all expressions that are used interchangeably and synonymously to describe what Paul and Barnabas were teaching, and that is the Word of God, specifically the New Testament of our Lord and Savior, Jesus Christ. Well, that's it for our devotional time. Time now for the segment we mentioned earlier with Stephen Hall. A great challenging segment on the subject of blame. Here's Stephen Hall.
1: Are you facing a great challenge today? Well, certainly all of us have that in common. We all face challenges from time to time. However, I believe that with God's help, we can overcome any challenge or problem in our lives. Well, today, are you facing the challenge of blame? Well, it seems that so often it is a challenge to face life because we blame ourselves or others for all of our troubles. And certainly, we are often to blame for our misfortunes because of poor choices. But do we allow blame to consume us and forfeit our joy in the Lord? Well, one thing we should remember is that most things that we think are problems aren't actually problems. Sometimes feeling troubled is warranted, like if a loved one is sick. But most difficulties in life become realities because of the way we perceive our problems. Where we place the blame for our lot in this life will have a great deal to do with our state of joy and happiness. It is a mistake to marry someone solely for the reasoning that they are going to make you happy. Because when you're not happy, guess who you're going to blame? Well, another thought that we must consider is how quick are we to blame others? When we blame, we basically assign responsibility for a fault or a wrong. That is to say, we hold them responsible. Now, what are some reasons why we may be quick to blame others? Well, the very act of blame can be seen as a bad act. Some blame the innocent to remove their own guilt. An example of this is found in 1 Kings chapter 18. When Elijah confronted King Ahab, the king said to the faithful prophet, "Art thou he that troubleth Israel?" Well, another reason we may blame others is because we feel bad about something and we want to get rid of that bad feeling. So we project that blame onto others. Paul said, "Am I therefore become your enemy? Because I tell you the truth," Galatians 4, verse 16. When we feel that we are under attack, we may use blame as a method of defending ourselves. Now, the example of Adam and Eve gives us an example of this. In offering an excuse for his sin, Adam did not deny it, but he tried to evade the responsibility by shifting the blame to Eve, and indirectly toward God. Adam said, "The woman whom thou gavest to be with me, she gave me of the tree, and I did eat." When we face the judgment, no one else will answer for us. Paul wrote, "So then every one of us shall give an account of himself to God," Romans 14, 12. And when we realize that we determine our eternal fate by our choices, we will then feel less likely to point the finger at others. The example of David in 2 Samuel 12 is a perfect example of how we should accept the responsibilities we incur in this life. The Bible says, "And David said unto Nathan, I have sinned against the Lord. And Nathan said unto David, the Lord also hath put away thy sin. Thou shalt not die. Howbeit, because by this deed thou hast given great occasion to the enemies of the Lord to blaspheme, the child also that is born unto thee shall surely die." 2 Samuel 12, 13 and 14. How sad that the consequences of sin broke many hearts. But God can mend all broken hearts and help us overcome all of our challenges. So today, if you are facing a challenge, go to the source of truth, believe the source of truth, and obey God's word, and you will have His help with any challenge you have in life.
0: Our thanks, as always, to Stephen Hall for his excellent challenges segment. Coming up, it's Be Ready Always with David Smith. But before we get to that segment, we want to take a brief information break to give you some important contact information because we do want to hear from you. We'll be right back.
2: 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We'd like to hear from you. Hearing from our viewers is always good news to us.
0: 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That's GNT, Good News Today, TV.org. And while you're there, look at the guest book section and sign our guest book and let us know how you are receiving, where you are and how you're receiving Good News Today. That would be helpful to us and encouraging to us to hear, as always, from those in our audience. Right now it is time for the segment we mentioned earlier, some questions from our audience on marriage, divorce, and remarriage. Can we be ready always? Indeed we can, to give an answer to those who ask those questions. And David Smith will tell us how right now.
1: The Bible tells us to be ready always to give an answer to every man that would ask us for the reason of the hope that is within us, and to do it with meekness and with fear. 1 Peter 3, verse 15. Hi, I'm David Smith, and this is Be Ready Always. You know, from time to time, we address subjects in this segment, and we get viewer response, and sometimes certain subject matter is prone to more viewer response than others, and perhaps none more so than issues of marriage, divorce, and remarriage. We can understand that when we deal with matters of marriage, divorce, or remarriage, we're talking about very emotional issues where there are family ties and strong relationships that are connected. And so it can be, from the human perspective, a confusing subject. But God is very clear in those matters. From time to time, people ask about a statement Paul makes in 1 Corinthians chapter 7. In verse 15 of that chapter, Paul says this: "But if an unbeliever departs, let him depart. A brother or a sister is not under bondage in such cases, but God has called us to peace." And we've received several questions from viewers where people ask this question: Isn't Paul really saying that there's another reason for marriage, divorce, and remarriage, or divorce and remarriage, besides what Jesus said in Matthew chapter 19 and verse 9, where there it says, "Except it be for fornication"? Isn't Paul really saying that for an issue of a believer and an unbeliever being together, isn't that also a reason that a person could divorce a spouse and be married to another? Let's take a look again at this passage so that the next time it comes up, we can be ready to give an answer. Here's the first thing we want to do. We want to actually drop back a few verses to verse 11. If we have a pen or a pencil ready, let's do this in verse 11. Paul says, "But even if she does depart, let her remain unmarried or be," and here's the phrase we want to underline, "be reconciled to her husband." Especially notice that last part, "to her husband." And then, of course, Paul reverses it and says at the end, "And a husband is not to divorce his wife." In this passage, Paul is only considering a matter of separation, not real divorce for fornication, because here in this passage, even though there may be some separation between the two, Paul still says that that man and that woman are together because she can either remain by herself or she can be reconciled to her husband. She still has a husband. We'll also notice, if we drop down to verse 15, really the verse in question, in the same context, Paul says, "If the unbeliever departs, then the brother or the sister, the Christian, is not under bondage in such cases." Now, the kind of bondage that's under consideration here is like a slavery. And what Paul is saying is that if an unbeliever departs in some strenuous time because of the believer's faith, the believer is not in a type of slavery as such that would cause him or her to have to leave Jesus Christ to follow that spouse, to remain in that marriage. And that's what Paul is saying. He's not saying there's a reason for divorce. He's simply saying that we must remain faithful to Jesus Christ. Is this passage teaching another cause for divorce and remarriage? No. Paul's just simply addressing the issue of stressful times that may occur because of political or cultural conditions, especially because somebody may be faithful to the Lord and it causes some additional stress on the relationship because of the unbeliever, but it's not a cause for divorce and remarriage. Let's do this. Underneath or out beside verse 15 somewhere in our Bibles, let's write the verses 1 Peter 3,
3: verses 1 through 5. Now, there's a reason we do that. In those passages, in 1 Peter chapter 3, verses 1 through 5, here's what Peter says. He says that if a person has an unbelieving spouse, rather than leave that person, we are supposed to try to convert that person by a godly lifestyle. So it would be in conflict with what Peter said, and it would be in conflict with what Jesus says was the only exception for divorce and remarriage in Matthew chapter 19:9, if Paul is now saying there's another reason that somebody might be able to divorce and remarry. Paul is simply saying in 1 Corinthians 7 and verse 15 that we are not under the kind of bondage that would cause us to leave Jesus Christ to follow someone else. Instead, what we ought to try to do is be faithful and convert the unbelieving spouse. Hopefully this helps so that the next time it comes up in conversation, we will be ready to give an answer. I'm David Smith, and this is Be Ready Always.
2: 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We always appreciate how David Smith handles that wonderful segment, Be Ready Always. Another information break is coming your way now, and then it'll be our final segment, our GNT Q&A, and a question, very important question, regarding the nature of the Holy Spirit. You do not want to miss that. We'll be right back. You may have questions or comments about Good News Today. 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
2: 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We'd like to hear from you. Hearing from our viewers is always good news to us. Again, we do want you to take advantage of that contact information. We do want to hear from you. It's our final segment now. It's our GNT Q&A and a question regarding the Holy Spirit. Specifically, the questioner asked, what is the Holy Spirit? Well, we left that question in that form because that's the way it was asked, but it would be more appropriate to ask it this way. Who is the Holy Spirit? But the fact that the question is sometimes asked, as was this question, what is the Holy Spirit, may betray the misunderstanding or the confusion that many have about the Holy Spirit. That is, that He is not a He, but an It, a mysterious substance. But that is not the case. Who is the Holy Spirit would be the more appropriate way to ask the question, because the answer is He is a masculine personality, a member of the Godhead. There is one God, meaning there's one divine nature, but there are three personalities that comprise the divine nature: God the Father, God the Son, Jesus Christ, and God the Holy Spirit. And they are all referred to in Scripture at some time or another as God. For example, in the case of Ananias and Sapphira in Acts 5, Peter asked, why have you lied to God? And then in the same context, he said, you lied to the Holy Spirit, showing that the Holy Spirit is God. And so the Holy Spirit is not an It, but a masculine personality. And an understanding of that would eliminate a great deal of confusion about the Holy Spirit. Just one passage, and there are others we could cite, but for the sake of time, look with me at John 16:13. Here's Jesus addressing the disciples prior to His departure from them. He says, I have many things to tell you that you are not able to bear now. But verse 13, howbeit when He, notice, He, the Spirit of truth has come, He will guide you into all truth. For He will not speak on His own authority, but whatever He hears, He will speak, and He will tell you things to come. Verse 14, He will glorify Me, etc. So the Holy Spirit is not a what, but a He, a masculine personality, a member of the Godhead. Thanks so much for being with us for another edition of the Good News.

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4: Thank you very much, Jay, and greetings all. Thank you for tuning in today. It is a joy and honor to open the Bible, the Word of God, of which the psalmist expressed, "Thy word is a lamp unto my feet and a light unto my path," Psalm 119, verse 105. It is from the Word of God we wish to know His will for our lives and to walk therein. As Jesus said in Matthew 7:21, "Not everyone that says unto me, Lord, Lord, shall enter the kingdom of heaven, but he that does the will of my Father which is in heaven." 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Now, we will not mention your name on the air. We'll just look at the question and then we'll go there and study for the biblical content that we will find therein. Let's consider a passage today from Ecclesiastes, the 4th chapter, beginning with verse 9. I love this passage. It is one that teaches a wonderful lesson and lets us know that we're never alone. Ecclesiastes chapter 4, verses 9 through 12. Two are better than one, because they have a good reward for their labor. For if they fall, one will lift up his companion. But woe to him who is alone when he falls, for he has no one to help him up. Again, if two lie down together, they will keep warm. But how can one be warm alone? Though one may be overpowered by another, two can withstand him, and a threefold cord is not quickly broken. I love that. Two are better than one. From our lesson text, we simply see there is strength. If one falls, the other helps him up. You see, an individual that may fall by themselves, and I've had some aged friends share with me of a fall that they suffered and how they had to lie in the floor for a long while before someone found them, or how long it would take them to get to the phone to call for help. Oh, it's so tragic, dear friends. But you know, when we think of two are better than one, if one falls, the other is there to help them up. If one suffers from cold, a friend can help, to warm, to encourage. And it continues to build. If one is attacked, well, two will be there. And it sure is hard to break that threefold cord. The more it's folded, the tougher it is to break in two. You know, I think about a simple illustration. If you've got one nearby, reach for a pencil. When you take a pencil, you can snap a pencil in two pretty quick. But when you take two or three pencils, it's a little harder to snap it because they have strength in numbers. Solomon had it all. But the writer here noted what is exactly true strength and true blessings in having those with us. You know, in Proverbs 11:14 says, "Where no counsel is, the people fall, but in the multitude of counselors there is safety." You know, there is strength in numbers. I have found often in referring to others on a matter that I would have in my life and asking for their advice, I'm able to draw from a number of people to make a good decision. Let's think about some good biblical teachings and see another two are better than one situation. Actually, I've got a couple I want to mention to where two definitely is better than one. How about this one? How about grace through faith? Now, grace is good and faith is good, but how about two being better than one? Listen to Ephesians 2, 8 and 9. For by grace you have been saved through faith, and that not of yourselves, it is the gift of God, not of works, lest anyone should boast. Grace is God's response to man, and faith is man's response to God. Listen to Titus 2, 11 through 14 as an excellent biblical commentary on this. For the grace of God that brings salvation has appeared to all men, teaching us that, denying ungodliness and worldly lust, we should live soberly, righteously, and godly in the present age, looking for the blessed hope and glorious appearing of our great God and Savior Jesus Christ, who gave himself for us, that he might redeem us from every lawless deed and purify for himself his own special people, zealous for good works. Did you catch that? The grace of God that brings salvation has appeared to all men. So all men see God's grace in action, that he wants all men to be saved. We learn that from 1 Timothy 2 and verse 4. But notice this grace that brings salvation teaches us. It instructs us what we are to do. We have to deny ungodliness and worldly lust, and we have to live a proper way, soberly, righteously, and godly. We're living as we're looking for the blessed hope and glorious appearing of our great God and Savior Jesus Christ. He has redeemed us and continues to redeem us and cleanse the Christian with his blood, 1 John 1 verse 7. You see, dear friends, grace is God's response to man, and obedient faith is man's response to God. When man responds to God, he denies the life that he lived, and he wants to live the life God instructs him through his grace. You see, folks, according to Romans 6, 1 and 2, sin and God's saving grace cannot go together. What shall we say then? Shall we continue in sin that grace may abound? God forbid. How shall we that are dead to sin live any longer therein? We understand from Romans 14:23 that sin and faith cannot go together. For when we have faith in God, it's going to move us closer to God. One is saved by the grace of God through the obedient faith of man. Dear friends, two indeed are better than one. How beautiful it is that we may respond to God's grace through our faith, our obedience unto him, and how beautiful it is God has brought forth that plan. You know, friends, we appreciate you listening today. We would like for you to take a moment and to go over, if you're a Facebooker, if you will, and like and follow the International Gospel Hour. On Facebook at International Gospel Hour, we'd like for you to go over there and like our page. We'll keep you updated with the latest happenings of the International Gospel Hour and what all that we're doing. You can also follow us on Instagram at International Gospel Hour and also on Twitter at @our_gospel. Again, you can keep up with our latest works and where the International Gospel Hour is in your area. You can also send us a message as well, and we would love to hear from you. And now, back to our study as we draw to the conclusion. Two are better than one. How about one's salvation in Christ? You see, outside of Christ, we are alone. But in Christ, we're better. In Acts 4 and verse 12, nor is there salvation in any other, for there is no other name under heaven given among men by which we must be saved. Dear friends, we cannot save ourselves. We need Christ. Listen to the promise that he makes. In John 14, beginning with verse 1, let not your heart be troubled. You believe in God, believe also in me. In my Father's house are many mansions. If it were not so, I would have told you. I go to prepare a place for you, and if I go and prepare a place for you, I will come again and receive you to myself, that where I am, there you may be also. And where I go, you know, and the way you know. Thomas said to him, Lord, we do not know where you are going, and how can we know the way? Jesus said to him, I am the way, the truth, and the life. No one comes to the Father except through me. Dear friends, what is in Christ is in the church of Christ. You cannot separate Christ and the church. Salvation is in Christ, and it is in His church. In Acts 2 and verse 47, the Bible says how the Lord added the saved to the church. You can't be saved outside the church because the saved are in the church. We learn from Ephesians 1, 22 and 23, as well as Colossians 1 and verse 18, that the church is the body of Jesus Christ. And we know from Ephesians 4 and verse 4, there is but one body. Dear friends, when we find out about that church we read of in the New Testament, that's the one of which we are to be a part. You see, two are better than one, because outside the church, we have no hope in Christ. And the church is subject unto Jesus Christ, according to Ephesians 5, verse 22. What a horrid thought to think about an individual outside of Christ, by himself. One can't be warm alone. One can't be saved alone. It takes salvation in Christ Jesus. Yes, my friends, two are better than one. There's comfort, there's strength, there's assurance. One's faith and obedience responds to His loving grace. One is safely in Christ Jesus. When we move upon our faith, Hebrews 11:6, repent of our sins, Acts 2:38, confess Christ, as we see in Acts 8:37, and we're baptized into Christ for the remission of our sins, Acts 2 and verse 38. We then begin a faithful walk that we're instructed in the latter part of Revelation 2:10, be faithful unto death. What a great study today. Let's continuing to study together, shall we? And my friends, thank you for joining me on the International Gospel Hour today. I'm Jeff Archie, and until next time, my friends, keep listening.
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5: Good morning. We're spending some time with the God forbid sayings of the New Testament. There are 13 of them. Here's one in Romans chapter 3, verse 5. Is God unrighteous to inflict wrath? God forbid, by no means. God is always right. When he says the way of the transgressor is hard, isn't he right? Study the life of those living in sin and the consequences they're having to work through. When God did not give you what you asked for in prayer, look back. Didn't he know what he was doing? Wasn't he right? When you fought him to do what he says do for forgiveness, when you finally gave in and were forgiven, and you came to know the peace that he had been promising all along, wasn't he right? There's a Bible verse that says, will not the judge of all the earth do right? God is always right. And that's a thought I can take with me all through this day and make it a happy day with Jesus.
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0: Welcome once again to Counterpoint. I'm Mike Hickson, and as always, I have with me B.J. Clark. B.J., so good to be with you.
1: Good to be with you.
0: B.J., today we talk about the fear of death. And I know that in 1 Corinthians 15, Paul talks about the sting of death. And quite frankly, there are a lot of folks in the world today who fear death. As a matter of fact, the Hebrew writer talks about those who through their lifetime face the fear of death. And so how do we counter this negative attitude that's so prevalent about death?
1: I think the reason some people fear death is because what's on the other side of it is so unknown to them. But truthfully, Mike, if you and I take God's revealed word, we can find out what's on the other side.
0: Sure.
1: Now, there is a fearful place on the other side called hell, but we don't have to go there. In fact, Jesus came to do everything within his divine power to make sure we don't go there. And so now it's simply up to us to be willing to follow him. But the Bible does teach that Jesus came to conquer death. In fact, I love the statement that he made in John 8:51. Mm-hmm. If a man keep my sayings, he'll never see death.
0: That's right.
1: So he's not talking about physical death there, because I know many good Christians who've kept his sayings who've died.
0: Sure.
1: But they didn't die the second death.
0: That's right.
1: Which is the lake of fire and brimstone, Revelation 21:8. Mm-hmm. And so the fear of death is often compounded when we live in ignorance of what really has been said about it by Almighty God.
0: That's right. And you mentioned a moment ago that Jesus conquered death. The Hebrew writer said in Hebrews chapter 2, verse 14, that Jesus destroyed him who has the power of death,
1: right,
0: that is the devil. And so even though physically we die, we can be victorious over death. You mentioned this place on the other side that is a place that we ought to fear, which would be Gehenna, the hell of fire. What would a person need to do to prepare themselves spiritually for death?
1: Right. To primarily be in Christ. That's the safest place in the world. You know, if a tornado is coming into our area, we go to a safe place. We go to a shelter where,
0: sure,
1: we're safe from the danger. Well, the safest place in the world is in Christ because of the following reasons. There is no condemnation to those that are in Christ, Romans 8:1.
0: Mm-hmm.
1: All spiritual blessings are in Christ, Ephesians 1:3.
0: That's right.
1: Salvation is in Christ, 2 Timothy 2:10. Grace is in Christ Jesus, 2 Timothy 2:1. Eternal life is in his Son, 1 John 5:11, and we could keep going.
0: Sure.
1: And so the number one thing a person can do to prepare for death is be in the Lord, because Revelation 14:13 says, blessed are the dead that die
0: in the Lord.
1: In the Lord. So show me a man who dies in Christ, who dies in the Lord, and I'll show you a man who will have rest from his labors.
0: That's right.
1: And his works will follow him. And he will hear the word someday, well done, thou good and faithful servant.
0: And so, in talking about somebody who's lived an obedient, faithful life to God, you know, in the book of Hebrews in chapter 11, the writer talks about those great people of faith whose lives were adorned by faith and obedience to the will of God. And over again, it uses the expression, by faith, by faith. But then in verse 13, it said, these all died in faith.
1: Mm-hmm.
0: And so, B.J., if a person dies in Christ, as you alluded to a moment ago, that person is with the Lord, aren't they?
1: Right.
0: And you know, I read the writings of the Apostle Paul, and I think about, here's a guy that faced death triumphantly. Here's,
1: yeah,
0: a guy that there was no hesitation, no wavering, but rather it's this confident courage that he knows where he's going. And that's the kind of courage that we want.
1: And that courage was rooted in his knowledge that Christ was his Savior. And the same man that wrote these words, Christ Jesus has come into the world to save sinners, of whom I am chief, 1 Timothy 1:15, is the same man that would revel and rejoice in the forgiveness that he received from Christ. Therefore, being justified by faith, not faith alone, but by an obedient faith, we have peace with God,
0: right,
1: through our Lord Jesus Christ, Romans 5 and verse 1. And so that's why this man, Paul, could say, I fought a good fight,
0: mm-hmm,
1: I've kept the faith, I've finished the course, henceforth there is laid up a crown of righteousness for me. That's and he right. said in verse 6 leading into that, the time of my departure, his offering is at hand. He knew that he was about to die, and yet he hasn't hit the panic button.
0: That's right.
1: He is able to confidently face that moment in his life because of his assurance that the promises of God would come true.
0: You mentioned Paul and his past, and Paul identified himself as a persecutor, a blasphemer, an insolent man, but he said, I did it ignorantly in unbelief. And of course, he had obeyed the gospel. His sins had been washed away, Acts 22:16. But he spoke of Jesus, and he said it was Jesus that abolished death and brought life and immortality to light through the gospel. So through the preaching and teaching of the gospel and our obedience to the gospel, then we have that same hope, don't we?
1: Absolutely, and that's why Jesus said, go preach that gospel, that good news, to every

0: Many passages in the Old Testament where an anticipation of the afterlife is evidenced, and we have hope.
1: Yes, we do. As a matter of fact, we live in hope of life eternal,
0: right,
1: as Paul said in Titus chapter 1, verse 2, which God, who cannot lie, promised before the world began. BJ, I know that there are a lot of people in our world today that have the mistaken notion that death signals the end of one's existence. And of course, there are a lot of people that face death with that mentality. But that's not true at all. How do you counter that common misconception?
0: I'd show them biblical examples to say, hey, listen, death was not the end, it was a means to an end. The rich man died and he went to torment. Mm-hmm. Lazarus died, he went to Abraham's bosom, a place of comfort in paradise.
1: That's right.
0: And so their death did not end their existence, it simply brought them into a new place. And the rich man is even told, remember, in your lifetime, you received your good things, your earthly lifetime.
1: That's right.
0: You had the finest of clothes and food and of living quarters, and yet now he's comforted and thou art tormented, referring to how Lazarus, mm-hmm, who had been so poor, he just begged for the crumbs that came from the rich man's table, mm-hmm, and the dogs came and licked his sores. He had no medical care beyond that. And yet, look how reversed their fortunes were at death. Death is a great equalizer.
1: Yes, it is.
0: And I had a dear friend that got cancer years ago in his 20s. He died a very painful death, and yet he's been in no pain at all since then.
1: That's right.
0: I know people right now that are living seemingly pain-free now. But frankly, and that's why we preach the gospel, hoping we can stop this from happening to them. Mm-hmm. But they're headed for a great pain, and we want to stop it.
1: That's right. You talking about your friend a moment ago, I can't help but think about a friend of mine, well, a fellow that I've known for many, many years, going back to my home church, that I read today in the final stages of cancer, and been a good man for many, many years, faithful to Christ, and. You know, as we face the end, we do so as a child of God with confidence. I love what Paul said in 2 Corinthians chapter 5 when he said, for we know, mm-hmm, that if the earthly house, this tabernacle, be dissolved, we have a building of God, a house not made with hands, eternal in the heavens. And you ask the question, okay, Paul, how did you know? Because it had been revealed to him.
0: That's right.
1: And you know, Paul, as he neared death, you cited 2 Timothy chapter 4, verses 8 and following, or 6 through 8. When Paul wrote to the church at Philippi, he could say, look, for to me to live is Christ.
0: Yes.
1: But to die, he said, is gain. To depart and be with Christ, far better. And I think that, you know, sometimes we view life as you know, this is the best of the best, when really what Paul is saying is, look, you know, for me, living is Christ. But man, if I die, I'm in a much better place.
0: I read about a young preacher who was faced with preaching his very first funeral, and he was nervous, and he said, I will go through the New Testament, and wherever Jesus is depicted as being at or near a funeral, I'll watch carefully what words he spoke, and I'll use that as the basis of my message. And what he found out is, as far as the recorded instances of our Lord being near a death or a funeral are concerned, he raised the victim. No wonder Jesus could say in John 11:25, I am the resurrection and the life.
1: That's right.
0: If a man believe in me, though he die, yet yes, shall he live. And this is the same Jesus who stood at the tomb of Lazarus and said, Lazarus, come forth. And Brother Keeble used to say, do you know why he called him by name? Because if Jesus had just said, come forth, everything in the cemetery would have got up.
1: That's right.
0: Well, that's actually true based on John 5:28-29.
1: That's right.
0: But Jesus was targeting Lazarus that day as the one to come forth.
1: That's right.
0: Lazarus came forth. And if Jesus had that much power to raise the dead, then,
1: that's right,
0: then I'm not afraid to die, because according to 1 Corinthians 15, as in Adam all die, even so in Christ all shall all be made alive. And that's true both spiritually mm-hmm. and if I've been born anew
1: That's right.
0: physically someday.
1: That's right. BJ,

0: Know that in our society, a lot of money is expended to try to look young, to act young, to appear young, and I guess my gut feel is that there is a lot of attention paid to this outward physical body. And look, we all want to look as well as we can, and we want to be in good health, but more attention is given to the physical body, this temple, this tabernacle, rather than the inward man. There's the outward man, the inward man. In Ecclesiastes chapter 12, Solomon pictures the deterioration of the human body. And listen, all you got to do is live a while and you'll see it yourself, you know. But you know, and maybe it's because we don't like the thought of death. We don't like to think about the end is coming. I'm talking about the end here on physical planet Earth. Mm-hmm. But Solomon said, look, there's coming a time when, you know, the body's going to turn back to the dust from which it was taken. The spirit's going to return to God. And so how do we somehow counter this cultural thing where all the emphasis is on the outward man to the neglect of the spiritual, the inward man rather?
1: Right, I think you just hit the nail on the head there by pointing out that we have to present that bright contrast for people to see it. This body is wearing down. It's not as strong as it used to be, but it's stronger than it will be in years to come. My father is in a position right now where he can't do some things physically he's always been able to do in years past. And I hurt for him as I watch him with still a great mind and a feeble body. And as I was walking through an airport recently, and walking a great distance in that airport, I was thinking, you know, BJ, you need to really count your blessings to have the measure of health where you're able to even walk this distance and actually accomplish such a task, because the time is coming in your life, if the Lord lingers, mm-hmm. when you will not be able to maintain this schedule or to go and do these things. And so we treasure those moments that we have physical health, but we understand that's not really what it's all about, because my physical health could deteriorate all around me and I could be just as strong spiritually.
0: That's right.
1: As I've ever been. No wonder Jesus would say, fear not them which kill the body, but after that have no more they can do unto you, but rather That's fear right. him which is able to kill both body and soul in hell, Matthew 10:28. The soul.
0: That's right.
1: Paul, what did he say in 2 Corinthians 4? He says the outward man is decaying, but the inward man is renewed
0: day by day.
1: Day by day.
0: I think that those are great words of encouragement to think about the outward man, though it's growing older, wearing out, running down, and yet that inward man never been stronger.
1: Mm-hmm.
0: I know that what you were saying a moment ago about being in the airport and running through the airport and just counting your blessings. The other day, I went to visit a friend of mine in a rehab facility, a mutual friend of ours. And as I was getting in the car, it hit me. I thought, you know what? You need to be very grateful for the health that you have and the blessings that you have. Enjoy the time you have now, because it very well could be the case mm-hmm. that down the road that you're in a similar position,
1: yes.
0: that your body's gonna get to a point where you just can't go. And the brother that I'm thinking about, and you know him very well, there was a time when he kept a frantic pace
1: mm-hmm.
0: on the road, constantly preaching and teaching and going everywhere.
1: Right.
0: But there is this thing called time
1: yes.
0: and aging. And as Job said, man born of woman is a few days and full of trouble. Well, life is but a vapor. And so, you know, you've got to treasure the time you have. Solomon said, who knows what a day may bring forth. And so, you know, give God thanks for the blessings that you enjoy and the abilities that you have, and realize that, you know what, at some point in time, as Solomon said, at some point in time, the silver cord is loosed and the golden bowl is broken and the pitcher is shattered at the fountain, the wheel broken at the well.
1: Mm-hmm.
0: And then He said, the dust will return to the earth as it was, and the spirit will return to God who gave it. And so in light of all of that, BJ, mm-hmm. what's the emphasis in life based on what Solomon said in Ecclesiastes 12?
1: He closes out by saying, fear God and keep his commandments. That's the whole of man, because if you do that, it doesn't matter what happens to your physical body. You'll always be ready to meet God and to receive your new resurrection body, which will never decay or deteriorate in health. We were talking earlier about fleeting opportunities and time swiftly passing. Rue Porter was a preacher that preached hundreds and hundreds and hundreds of gospel meetings in his day in Arkansas and other places. I read a biography about him, and it really struck me. When he got into a skilled nursing facility later in life, he had a pen pal that, if my memory serves me correctly, I believe his pen pal was like a 9-year-old boy that was just writing to encourage him. And he wrote, he said, I realize that I have preached the last sermon that I will ever preach in front of an audience. And that just hit me so hard that day that I remember weeping. And my wife said, what is wrong with you? And I said, I just realized that though it may seem like a far, distant, long way off now, mm-hmm. there was a time in this man's life when that seemed so far removed.
0: Sure.
1: And yet that's what it's going to come to. I love to preach God's word, but my day is coming when I won't be able to. Mm-hmm. So as long as God gives me breath, I want to use that breath to prepare myself and others who don't have to be afraid to die. And look, a lot of our viewers, Mike, right now may be thinking, look, I got a nice home, I got a nice car, I got a nice wardrobe, my health is good, my children are doing well.
0: Sure.
1: Life is nothing but coming up roses for me. But you and I know that just like that,
0: can change.
1: You can be facing eternity. And so I would encourage our viewers to think about death.
0: That's right.
1: Not to become macabre and obsessed with it, mm-hmm. but to think about it and to ask themselves, have I made preparation so that I don't have to be afraid of it?
0: Well, you know, the Hebrew writer said, it is appointed unto man once to die. After this cometh the judgment. And so to just make adequate preparation and to know that all is well, Paul lived with that mentality, all is well. And we can have that same mindset, that same mentality. BJ, I know as a preacher, one of the things that we are typically asked, a couple of questions. One is, will we know one another in heaven? Mm-hmm. And I wish I had a record of how many people have asked me that question. And so there are some that say there's no way we can know one another in heaven, because if somebody that we love here on planet Earth is not there, then we're going to be sad. Well, BJ, how do you counter that?
1: Right. Well, there are some passages that are interesting in this discussion. One, David, when his son died, said he cannot come back to me, but I can go to him. Some have made the what I consider ridiculous suggestion that David meant by that, I'm going to die too. But how would that be comforting? I can die like he has, but he can't come and live again. No, David was anticipating a time when he could be together with that young child in a way in which they would both be alive and cognizant of one another. And then I think about Jesus in Matthew chapter 8, talking about some coming and sitting down with Abraham, Isaac, and Jacob in the kingdom of heaven. And you think, okay, wait a minute. How would that be meaningful at all if I couldn't identify Abraham, Isaac, and Jacob? In the same context of Matthew 17, even though Moses and Elijah had long since died,
0: that's right,
1: when they were transfigured with Christ before the apostles, they were known, they had personalities. Moses and Elijah were recognized in one way or another.
0: That's right.
1: And I think also of the fact that in Luke 16, the rich man and Lazarus, there was a recognition across the gulf the personalities involved. And so I know we don't know our wives in the same way we knew them as wives on earth You know, if we are married to a wife, we don't know her as our wife in heaven, according to Luke 20:35, mm-hmm. but we do know them as a person.
0: Well, you mentioned Abraham a moment ago. In Genesis 25, we have a record of Abraham dying. And of course, his first wife, Sarah, had already passed. And the text says that the sum of the years of Abraham's life, which he lived 175 years, then Abraham breathed his last and died in a good old age, an old man, full of years, and was gathered to his people. And I think the reference there is to being reunited
1: right.
0: with his people. Sarah, for example.
1: Not just the burial ground.
0: That's right.
1: Right.
0: So there is this reuniting that occurs, mm-hmm. I think, beyond this veil of tears. Mm-hmm. And I know that there are a lot of folks that say, well, what if I get to heaven and my spouse or my child or somebody's not there? And I know that. How could, you know, the Bible says there won't be any tears in heaven. So how's that going to be possible? How do you counter that, BJ?
1: One thing that I think about all the time is that to meet God, to actually be in the presence of God, is going to be so overwhelming and so dominating in my thought process that I'm not going to think about much beyond that. Plus, if an all-powerful God has promised no tears in heaven, Revelation 21, I trust him.
0: I do too.
1: And I don't know how he made the universe. And even he asked Job if he could explain it. And Job's like, puts his hand over his mouth and said, okay, you're God and I repent in dust and ashes.
0: That's right.
1: So I can't explain earthly things that he's done, but I know he did it. I don't know exactly how he's going to make it all happen in heaven, but I know he promised me these things and I trust him.
0: I think that's a key, BJ. Trusting in God, because there, quite frankly, there are a lot of questions that we just don't have an answer to. For example, you know, what's the resurrected body going to look like? Well, I don't know. I know this. Flesh and blood cannot inherit the kingdom of God. The body that we have on the other side is not going to be one composed of flesh and blood. But I trust that God, in his infinite wisdom, can bring forth an incorruptible, immortal body. He'll do it. He'll fashion it as he sees fit. And you know what? I'll leave it in his hands. If he created the world, he can do that.
1: Yes.
0: And then, you know, to recognize, you mentioned being in the presence of God. Abraham asked the question when God was about to destroy the cities of Sodom and Gomorrah. He said, shall not the judge of all the earth do right? I think that there will be a realization that whatever happens is right.
1: Mm-hmm.
0: Now, I may not be able to fully comprehend that now, but I think that I can fully comprehend it better, more so, on the other side, don't you?
1: Absolutely. He's never broken one of his promises, and he's not going to start then.
0: That's right.
1: And so if he's already kept his promises, and he promises no tears and no sorrows, then I completely put my confidence that he'll be able to provide me in such a place.
0: That's right. You know, John said in Revelation chapter 21 that God will wipe away every tear. There'll be no more crying. And so look, those days are gone, and I know this. I just want to be there,
1: mm-hmm.
0: and I really don't care if I'm, you know, if I'm in the balcony or whatever. I just want to be in heaven. And BJ, I know we got 2 minutes left, and there are probably a lot of people that are watching this program, and they've never been told what the Bible says about becoming a child of God and having that hope. What would they need to do?
1: You know, it's interesting, to avoid the second death, you have to be willing to experience a death, a burial, and a resurrection, a death to the practice of sin, in which you, as a believer in Jesus Christ, you promise to repent of your sins and to put the old man to death. And after you've confessed Christ, you bury that old man deep in a watery grave just for an instant. And then you come up to walk in newness of life, Romans 6 and verse 4. And that's when your newness of life begins, at your resurrection from that watery grave of baptism. And so I often stand, when I preach funerals, at the gravesite, and I say this burial is not nearly as intimidating as it could be, because the person in this coffin has already been buried. They've been buried with their Lord in baptism, and they've lived a faithful life to the best of anyone's knowledge here, mm-hmm. and therefore based on those things, they're promised that this is not the end.
0: That's right.
1: It is a means to an end, and this is just something that's going to be temporary.
0: That's right.
1: And the Spirit has already returned to God who gave it, Ecclesiastes 12:7.
0: That's right.
1: And someday at the resurrection morning, there's going to be a uniting of resurrection body with Spirit to live forever.
0: That's right.
1: Somewhere.
0: BJ, all the hustle, the bustle, the appointments, the running here and there, all the things that are so time-consuming and that really, quite frankly, we consume our thoughts with every day. Those things are secondary to what John said in Revelation chapter 22 when he said, blessed are they that do his commandments. Why? That they may have right to the tree of life and that they may enter through the gates into the city. That's what it's all about.
1: Amen.
0: BJ, so good to be with you.
1: You too.
0: Thank you for being with us. We hope to see you right back here again next week. Until then, God bless.
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0: At the beginning of the 20th century, more than 100 years ago, Edwin Arlington Robinson was considered the greatest poet in America. Among his most famous poems is Richard Cory, a work which contrasts the poverty of the regular townspeople with the wealth of the elite, men such as Richard Cory. But here is that poem's surprise ending. So on we worked, and waited for the light, and went without meat, and cursed the bread, and Richard Cory, one calm summer night, went home and put a bullet through his head. The commoners overnight witnessed the wealth they coveted so much turned to rags, decaying rags. Even worse than that, they for the first time gazed into the psyche of the real Richard Cory. Jesus told of a rich man who had faith in himself. Gloating amidst his bumper crops, he designed barns in which he could store his abundance. Then he bragged, "I will say to my soul, soul, you have many goods laid up for many years. Take your ease, eat, drink, and be merry." But God had a different idea. "Fool," he said, "this night your soul will be required of you. Then whose shall these things be which you have provided?" But Jesus didn't end there. He sunk that lesson deep into our hearts when he said, "So is he that lays up treasure for himself and is not rich toward God." I'm James Andrews, and that's my humble opinion.
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3: It's 77 degrees.
5: Hello and welcome to Counterpoint. I'm Mike Hickson. With me today, B.J. Clark. We are so thankful to have the opportunity to study with you. Please take a Bible and study with us as we ask the question today, do you have to be a member of the Church of Christ to go to heaven? Please stay tuned. B.J., great to be with you today.
6: Good to be with you. Yes, sir.
5: It's always good to be together and to talk about the Word of God. And B.J., today we want to ask a question that a lot of folks have asked in the past, and sometimes it may not be asked in such a kind way, but nonetheless, do you have to be a member of the Church of Christ to go to heaven? Now, for some, those words would be inflammatory. Mm-hmm. But I think there's a misunderstanding about the nature of Christ and the church. And so as we begin the program, how do you counter a culture that is so steeped in denominationalism that they fail to understand undenominational Christianity?
6: I think you have to define your terms precisely and understand what we mean when we say Church of Christ. On the day of Pentecost in Acts chapter 2, there was a church established. To whom did it belong? It belonged to Christ. So those approximate 3,000 folks who became baptized that day gladly welcomed the word and were baptized, were added to something. Acts 2:47 says they were added to the church. Whose church were they added to? They were added to the church that belonged to someone. To whom did it belong? It belonged to Christ. So we could say they were members of the Church of Christ. Uh-huh. And what we mean by that is that they were members of the church belonging to Christ. If you'd ask any of them on the day of Pentecost to tell you their opinion of Alexander Campbell or Barton W. Stone or some other men that are sometimes falsely accused of being the originators of the Church of Christ, mm-hmm. those people on Pentecost would have looked at you and said, "I have no idea who you're talking about." They only knew about Christ and the church that he was starting that day. So when we say Church of Christ, we don't mean of all the denominations that exist on the face of the planet Earth, there's one denomination that's better than all the others. It's the Church of Christ denomination. We are not saying that.
5: That's right.
6: We're saying the church that started in Acts 2, that church that belonged to Christ. And later, as you know, Mike, Paul would write in Romans 16:16 about how the churches of Christ salute you. He wasn't saying, "Hey, you know that denominational group that labels themselves Church of Christ?" Mm-hmm. They say, "Hey." No, he's not saying that.
5: That's
6: he's
5: right.
6: saying the actual churches that belong to Christ send you greetings,
5: Romans 16:16. And you know, BJ, I think you made a great point. with regard to the church belonging to Christ. And you remember back in Matthew 16, when the disciples were in the northern part of Palestine, Caesarea Philippi, and the Lord asked a very pointed question about his identity, and they began to say, well, you know, some are saying you're John the Baptist, some Elijah, others Jeremiah, one of the prophets. And then Peter affirmed that he was the Christ, the Son of the living God. And based upon that confession, the Lord then told him that he would build the church. He said, I'll build my church, right, which obviously the Lord is saying the church would belong to him. Now, there are some who have the idea that when the Lord said to Peter, you're Peter upon this rock, I'll build my church, that he was building the church upon Peter. But that's not the case. So how do you counter that objection by some?
6: Right. Even in the language there in Matthew 16, he refers to Peter in the masculine and the church or the rock as in the feminine. So they're not talking about Peter. Jesus isn't talking about Peter being the rock upon which the church would be built. He's talking about the truth that he's the Christ, the Son of God. That truth is strong enough to be the foundation of the Lord's church, the one that he would establish. Some people say, well, it was established by John the Baptizer. John the Baptizer died in Matthew 14. Two chapters later, you have Jesus saying, I will build.
5: That's
6: future
5: right.
6: Tense. Hadn't yet built, but he said he would build it. Well, did he ever build it? We see it come into existence in Acts 2, and it was the church that belonged to Christ, and no other foundation can any man lay than that which is laid Christ Jesus, 1 Corinthians 3:11, and there's no other name under heaven given among men whereby we must be saved, says Acts 4:12. So that is the church that belonged to Christ. Now, Mike, I think when we talk about this subject, we have to really start earlier than the New Testament to ask this question. Has there ever been a time when God would confine salvation to one location? Has there ever been a time when God would confine salvation to one method or plan? Mm-hmm. And has there ever been a time when he would expect people to be saved by doing certain things and being in a certain place?
5: Sure.
6: And the Old Testament was written for our learning, and it gives us some very, very clear
5: answers. Well, yeah, I think that's a great point, because you go back to Genesis chapter 6, and you have God instructing Noah in the long ago to build an ark of gopher wood. And those who would be saved from that universal flood, if I understand scripture correctly, mm-hmm. they had to be in that ark in order to be preserved from the flood that was to rain upon the world. And so in 1 Peter chapter 3, Peter said, wherein few, that is, eight souls were saved, okay? Was there a specific place the people in that day had to be saved? The answer would be unequivocally yes.
6: That word wherein is so important. There in 1 Peter chapter 3 and verse 20, it wasn't outside of the ark. In Genesis 7 and verse 1, God mm-hmm. says, come into the ark, which is, by the way, a comforting statement. He doesn't say, go into the ark. He says, come, I'm already here. You come on in, come into the ark. Noah went in, Genesis 7, 7. So that's where the salvation was located. I've often asked this question, if a group of people in Noah's day had come up to him and said, Noah, come here. There's a rumor going around that you believe that when this flood comes, you say is coming. The rumor is, Noah, that you believe only you and the people aboard that boat are going to be saved. Noah, do you believe that only you and the people on the ark are going to be saved? Is that what you believe? What would the right answer have been?
5: Well, the answer would be yes. And you know, the Hebrew writer, I think, provides a commentary on that very question, because the Bible says, by faith, Noah, being warned of God of things not seen as yet, moved with godly fear. Now, you know, we talk about faith and the importance of faith, biblical faith. It's not passive,
6: no,
5: but rather it's an obedient faith.
6: Mm-hmm.
5: And so going back to that question, okay, Noah, do you really believe in your heart of hearts that you and those who are going to be saved have to be on this ark? Yes. Why? Otherwise, why would he move with godly fear, prepare an ark? For what reason, Noah? For the saving of his household.
6: There you go. And you know, if you stop and think about this, Noah could have very easily said, look, what I believe would not matter if it were not based on what God has revealed to me. God has revealed to me one location for salvation, and it's that ark that I'm building.
7: That's right.
6: If you want to be saved, that's the God-designated place where you're going to find salvation. Who am I to change it? I would be arrogant if I would tell you, oh yeah, there are probably other places you could be saved, or maybe you could just say the flood prayer and ask God to come down and lift you above the flood waters and save you from the flood that way. If you choose to do it that way, fine. I'm going to go ahead and board the ark, but you can do what you want. God is, you know, able to do what he wants to do. No, God had told Noah of how many places for salvation?
7: One place.
6: One. So if that was what God said, should Noah have tampered with what God said and tried to act like, oh, there are probably other places?
7: No, you know what? As a matter of fact, in Genesis 6, verse 22, Moses said, thus did Noah according to all. That's a significant word, A-L-L, mm-hmm. all that God commanded him. He became the heir of the righteousness, which is by faith. Now, how does faith come about? Well, faith comes by hearing, hearing by the word of God, Romans 10, 17. So Noah took what God said, moved with an obedient faith. For what purpose? To save his household.
6: Right.
7: Now, we could give another example over in Exodus chapters 12 and 13 with the, well, in chapter 12, you have God setting forth the terms of the Passover.
6: Mm-hmm.
7: The children of Israel, they're in bondage. Pharaoh won't let them go. And so this is the 10th and final plague to come upon the ancient world, okay? Were there specifics given with regard to the saving of that firstborn? Did they have to be in a specified place, and did they have to do something in order to enjoy the blessings of that Passover?
6: Exactly. God tells Moses and Aaron in Exodus 12, 3 and following, you tell the whole congregation, everyone hears this, that on the 10th day of this month, and I think we stop and ask this question, is one day as good as another? If God says 10th day, what did that mean? They knew how to count to 10, and 10th day was exactly what God said. On the 10th day of this month, not next month, one month wasn't as good as another. On the 10th day of this month, you take a lamb. Is one lamb as good as another? Verse 5 says, your lamb shall be without blemish. Okay, is one gender as good as another? God thought they could figure out male and female, and they were to get a male of the first year. One age wasn't as good as another. And then what do they do now? They keep it till the 14th day. 14th day of the same month. So they were not allowed to say, well, God, I'm so anxious to offer this to you, I'm going to do it on the 12th, because God had authorized the 14th. They were not permitted to say, well, let's wait till the 17th. I've got more time than, no, it was the 14th day of that same month. Was one time of day to kill the animal? No. As good as another, it was not. Kill the lamb in the evening, and then is one place to smear the blood just as good as another? Strike the blood on the two side post and the upper door post of the house wherein they eat the Passover, and when I see the blood, I'll pass over you. Moses, Aaron, are you saying that the only way a firstborn Israelite can be saved is if they take a male lamb without blemish of the first year on the 10th day, and they keep it until the 14th day and kill it in the evening, and then put its blood on the two side posts and the upper door post of the house wherein they eat the Passover? Are you saying that's the only plan of salvation that will save the firstborn? What would the right answer have been?
7: Yes.
6: Because why? That. Why would that have been the right answer?
7: Because that's what God said.
6: Exactly.
7: Again, it goes back to, and you know, I think you mentioned a verse that we ought to be familiar with in Romans 15, 4, when Paul said the things that were written before time were written for our learning. Can we learn from the Old Testament? Yes, we're not bound by the law of the Old Testament, that old covenant, the law of Moses, but rather we can look back and really, in the days of Noah, that was the period of the patriarchs, but nonetheless, we can learn from the patriarchal period, the Mosaic dispensation, and we can make application to the New Testament. And so, what were there specified places of salvation in those two instances? Well, the answer is a resounding yes.
6: Yes.
7: So when we talk about the church, now, you know, there are some people that have this idea that the church was just an afterthought. And you mentioned John the Baptist a moment ago, and the fact that there are some who think that John the Baptist is the one who originated the church. Well, John preached about the coming of the church, preached the same message that Isaiah and Daniel of old talked about, the kingdom of God, but he didn't establish the church. Jesus also heralded that same message. And really, this gets back to the eternal plan of Almighty God to understand that the church that we're talking about conforms to the plan that was in the mind of God before he ever created man.
6: Absolutely. And you know what's interesting? The church is called a house in 1 Timothy 3:15.
7: Sure is.
6: So we start thinking about this. Okay, was one house as good as another in Noah's day to be in when the flood came? No. Was one house as good as another to be in when the 10th plague came? Was a house without blood properly applied just as good as a house with blood properly applied? And you mentioned earlier that Genesis 6:22 says Noah did according to all that God commanded him, so did he. Exodus 12:28 says, and the children of Israel went away and did as the Lord commanded Moses and Aaron, so did they. So in both cases, precision obedience was possible, was expected, and was the pathway to the blessing that God was offering. So those two things show us that to be in a particular house is significant. The church is the house of the living God, 1 Timothy 3:15. So question, is it consistent with the character of God to ever confine salvation to one house, to one location? And the answer is yes, as you've seen written for our learning. And so we shouldn't be shocked to see that the God of the Old Testament is the God of the New Testament. And unlike what some say, he didn't get converted between Malachi and Matthew and suddenly become not so persnickety about details.
7: That's right.
6: Because even in the church of our Lord, there are expectations for us to obey. So the bottom line is there a house that God expects us to be in today, just like he expected Noah and the people of Israel to be in back in the Old Testament?
7: Yeah, and you know, you triggered a thought in my mind, BJ. I couldn't help but think about in Genesis chapter 6, Exodus chapter 12 and following with regard to Noah and then the Passover. You have a pattern. I know that there are some that just have a strong dislike for that word pattern.
6: Yeah.
7: But was there a pattern to be followed in order to be saved? Well, the answer, as you just said a minute ago, I mean, I think I don't see how anybody could miss what you said about those two examples. Well, you know, in Romans chapter 6, Paul said, but God be thanked that whereas you were the servants of sin, you obeyed from the heart that form, that pattern, okay? So you mentioned Acts chapter 2 a moment ago, some 3,000 people obeyed the gospel. God doesn't do things haphazardly, and God didn't switch gears when he moved to the new covenant, but rather there was a place confined to salvation. Where was that place? It was the church. Sure. And those who complied with the command given by Peter and the apostles, according to Acts chapter 2, verse 38, those who gladly received the word, they were baptized. Well, why were they baptized? Because God said, this is what you need to do. Did it take an obedient faith to be saved? Yes. Romans 6 and Acts 2 harmonize with one another.
6: Beautifully. You said something, Mike, that made me think about this. The reason the church is the location for salvation is because it's connected to the head. The head
7: and the body.
6: Jesus Christ, Colossians 1:18. The church is called the body in Ephesians 1:22 and 23. So it's the body, yes. It's the church, yes. And who's the head of that church? Who's the head of the body? Colossians 1:18, Ephesians 1:22 and 23. It's Christ. The reason why I need to be in the body is because it's connected to Christ. It's the body of Christ. So if I've got a man outside of the body of Christ, that's a perilous place to be because he's the savior of the body, Ephesians 5:23. So if this man is not in the body, he's not in that which Jesus is the savior of.
7: That's right.
6: So I've drawn this out for so many Bible studies over the years, Mike, and you know, I've never had anybody balk when I show them the diagram of a circle and right above it, the words body of Christ, I've got a man outside of the body, and I write Ephesians 5:23, he's the savior of the body. Do you believe he's the savior of the body? Well, if they believe the Bible, yes, I believe that. And what does Ephesians 4:4 say? There's one body. So this man can't just go to any religious body and be saved. He needs to be in the body that's actually connected to the head, that's Jesus right. Christ, of which there's only one. So he needs to be in the body. And I ask them as I draw it out on the diagram, scrap paper, napkin at a restaurant, iPad, whatever the case, I show them the diagram and say, where does this man need to be in that which Jesus is the savior of? Well, he needs to be in the body.
7: That's right.
6: They don't even balk. Then Ephesians 1:22 and 23 says, the body is the church. The church is his body. So take the word body, erase it, put the word church there. Do you have biblical warrant for putting the word church there?
7: Yes, sir.
6: The Bible-inspired word of God calls the body the church the body. So what does the diagram say now? If this man had to be a member of the body of Christ in to be saved, then since the body is the church and it belongs to Christ, does he have to be in the church that belongs to Christ to be saved? What would the inspired word of God say about that?
7: The answer would be yes. And BJ, you know, as you were talking, I got to thinking about, I did a lesson recently, and I really did it in light of some of the political town hall meetings that have occurred in recent years. And I prefaced the lesson by saying, look, I'm not here to talk about politics, but it was a town hall meeting with Jesus and the apostles. And the idea was to just let them speak. Because, you know, we live in this pluralistic age where anything and everything goes. Mm-hmm. And so you begin just asking, you know, okay, so the Lord's on the stage. I think we need to hear from him. All right. Who are you, Lord? You know, you claim to be. Tell us about yourself. You know, well, where'd you come from? What are you doing here? And then I read something about the church in here, that you've started a church.
6: Right.
7: Well, how many churches did you start? And then, you know, you look at Paul. Are you telling me you believe that there's just one church? Well, yeah, there's one body and one spirit, even as you're. So you're telling me, Paul, there's just one body. That's what I'm telling you. Now, wait a minute. Did I understand you right, Lord, that you're the way, the truth, the light? No man comes unto the Father but by you. Is that what you're telling me?
6: Right.
7: All right. What about you, Peter and John? Are you telling me, are you so narrow-minded that that's what you believe? Well, neither is there salvation in any other. So why is it politically we can see certain things, we can see it in the world, but then we translate it to the religious world, and we just ask, okay, so do you have to be in Christ to be saved? What would the answer be? Yeah. Do you have to be in the church that belongs to Christ, as you just asked a minute ago? Well, what would the biblical answer be?
6: Mm-hmm.
7: And am I being too narrow-minded if I simply say it like they said it?
6: I love that because it lets them speak. If any man speak, let him speak as the oracles of God, 1 Peter 4:11. And the approach you were describing is letting them speak and say, okay, what would you say about this? Like you and I have talked about before, a prominent television preacher from, I think, the Houston, Texas area gets on the Larry King Live program, and Larry King asks him about whether someone could be saved without believing that Jesus is the Christ. Could they be a Jew or a Muslim and still be saved? And this preacher says, Larry, I'm not in the judging business. Okay, wait a minute. If Jesus were on that program,
7: what would he say?
6: If Jesus were allowed to speak for himself, instead of let this man speak for him, Jesus, do you really believe that you're the only way to the Father? What would Jesus have said to that? Would he back down from it and said, whoa, that sounds so narrow. That's not going to make me popular. I would highly recommend you follow me, but I'm not necessarily saying I'm the only way. Friends, what would Jesus have said? He would have said the very same thing he already
7: said.
6: Exactly
7: right.
6: Except you believe that I am.
7: You'll die in your sins.
6: You'll die in your sins. I don't want you to. I want you to be saved, but I'm the only way to the Father. There's none other name under heaven given among men. as you mentioned, our pluralistic society. Listen, that's the problem in part. We're so accustomed to not saying there's one way that can be the right way, and that's so, you know, unpopular today. We've got to just say, well, maybe you can do it another way. Maybe you could just pray for your firstborn to be saved without smearing the blood where God said to smear it. No, that wouldn't have worked then.
7: That's right.
6: And Naaman, would you like to be cleansed of your leprosy? Well, yeah, I would. Okay, here's what you do. You dip seven times in the one specific river, the River Jordan. Was one river as good as another? No. Was a number of dips as good as another? Was eight dips as good as seven? Six dips as good as seven? God said seven. Here's the river. You go anywhere that is the River Jordan, dip there seven times, you'll be cleansed. Okay, Naaman didn't like it. He said, I thought he would come out to me. And he would call on the name of the Lord. He thought he would do a verbal thing where he'd call on God verbally for the cleansing.
7: Sure.
6: That sounds a whole lot like what people, they take the New Testament plan of salvation, which is clear. Repent and be baptized, every one of you, in the name of Jesus Christ for the remission of sins. And what do they do? Well, I don't want to do it that way. I'll just call on him to save me in a verbal transaction. Naaman tried that, found out it wouldn't work. Yeah. Friends, we need to find that out today when it comes to one dip being buried with our Lord in baptism as a penitent confessing believer.
7: And you know what, BJ? Getting back to a passage you cited a moment ago in 1 Peter 4:11, if any man speak, let him speak as the oracles of God. You know, Paul said in 1 Thessalonians chapter 5, and I think Paul knew what he was talking about. He wrote the commands of God. Paul said, prove all things, test all things. Mm-hmm. Look, it's incumbent on every person to sift through scripture and draw some conclusions. You mentioned a moment ago the preacher that was on the Larry King show. I can just imagine Jesus sitting by him, and here's a guy saying, well, you know, I really can't say. Well, what do you think about that, Jesus? Oh, I'm the way, the truth. No man.
6: Yeah.
7: Did you get, no man comes in. You know, salvation, and when we talk about the church, salvation is inclusive, but it's also exclusive.
6: Exactly.
7: It's inclusive in the sense that God wants all people to be saved.
6: Yes.
7: But unless we're in the appropriate place, the designated place, and here's the hard part for people in the world to accept today, particularly in this country, unless we are exactly where God said we're supposed to be, we will be lost. Make no mistake about it.
6: That's right. And that's exactly what would have happened on the days of Noah if they'd tested the waters, so to speak, to see if they could be saved without being in that boat. What would they have discovered? No, there was no salvation outside of that boat. And those folks in Exodus 12, if they'd said, let me just try another way, how would that have worked for them? And I don't want to be on the day of judgment in the place of, let me just try it a way that's different than what he said. Jesus said, whosoever shall do the will of my Father which is in heaven, that's the same person that's my brother, my sister, my mother. That's who's in my family.
7: That's right.
6: Matthew 12, verse 50. And so what we need is just to have a healthy respect for the word of God and realize this is what's going to judge us in the last day. So let's go by it. And speak where it speaks, be silent where it's silent.
7: So BJ, to those who are watching, we got 2 minutes left. What would a person need to do to become a Christian, to be a member of the church that belongs to Christ and have the assurance of heaven?
6: The only way you and I could know the answer to that question, or anyone else could know the answer to that question, is to go to this resource right here. Since these words will judge us in the last day, what do these words say? These words say that I must believe that Jesus is the Christ, or I'll die in my sins, John 8:24. How's faith in Christ going to be produced? Romans 10:17 says, faith comes by hearing, and hearing by the word of God. And so I need to believe Jesus Christ is the Son of God. I need to have the same courage to do what Peter said in Matthew 16:16, thou art the Christ, the Son of the living God. And then what? To do what God has commanded all men everywhere to do, to repent. Why should I want to? Acts 17:30 says to do that. Why should I want to? The goodness of God leads you to repentance. He's been so good to me, Romans 2:4. Why would I not want to change my life to conform to his will? And then as a confessing believer, one who says what the eunuch did, I believe Jesus Christ is the Son of God, and then I'm baptized as one into Christ, where salvation is located. I go down into the water, come up out of the water, I go on my way rejoicing. Why? Because the blood of Christ has now washed my sins away, and I'm in the church that belongs to Christ. Acts 8 tells us about the eunuch doing that. And then the glory of it is, now I can live for Christ, be steadfast, unmovable, always abounding in the work of the Lord, and know that my labor's not in vain. I get to go be with Jesus, who bought the church that I'm a member of.
7: Special. Very special. Thank you, BJ, as always. Thank you for being a part of our program today. We hope and pray that what we have talked about has been helpful to you. We pray that God will richly bless you. Until we see you again, God bless.

0: Let's make the most of a minute. Ownership is crucial to a society like ours. I mean, we hold deeds to houses and titles to cars and receipts for purchases at the furniture store. So, did you ever think about who owns us? If your answer is, we own ourselves, you might want to listen to God's word on the subject. In Genesis chapter 2 of the Bible, God created Eve from a rib taken from Adam. He then described her as the mother of all living. Psalm 100 says, "Know ye that the Lord, He is God. It is He that hath made us, and not we ourselves. We are His people." Paul says in 1 Corinthians 6:20, "You're bought with a price. Therefore glorify God in your body and in your spirit, which are God's." Creation is the ultimate exercise of power. Only God has it. And when creation takes place, only the Creator possesses the deed of ownership. I'm Glenn Colley, hoping you make the most of your minutes.
1: 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I'd like to invite you to join us for Good News Today every morning at 8 a.m. local time here on GBN Radio.

Ladies and gentlemen, thank you very much for watching the Fountain of Life television program today. I'm Larry Acuff. I'm the preacher for the Lithia Springs Church of Christ in Lithia Springs, Georgia. And we have said this every time this program is on, that we are grateful to you for taking the time to watch our program. And it is joy to be able to study the Bible with you. Get your Bibles. Turn to the book of Galatians chapter number 6. The Bible says, be not deceived, God is not mocked. Whatsoever man soweth, that shall he also reap. He that soweth to the flesh shall of the flesh reap corruption. He that soweth to the Spirit shall of the Spirit reap life everlasting. We're going to be looking at that in just a few minutes, because what we're looking at today is the installment plan. Whatsoever a man soweth, that shall he also reap. As you and I think about that, then before we get to it, we like to remind you of our free Bible correspondence course. This is a 10-lesson course. It'll cover such subjects as faith and the church and baptism and the Bible, being strong in the Lord. So here's what you need to do. Give us a call at 877-700-0559. Give us your name and address. Please include the zip code, and we will send you lesson number one in our free Bible correspondence course. Now, once you get lesson number one, you complete it, send it back to us. We will grade it, and then we will send you a nice certificate of completion along with lesson number two. So give us a call at 877-700-0559, and we will send you lesson number one. Now, you may have a friend or a relative. They would like to study the Bible in this method as well. All you need to do, and there's a place on the Bible correspondence course that you send back to us, or the answer sheet, there's a place there for you to put their name and address. We will be more than glad to send them lesson number one as well. So you will enjoy studying the Bible. Also, let me remind you, we try to do this every program, but we want to remind you also, maybe you have a question about something you have heard on this program. Maybe you don't understand. You'd like another better explanation. If you will give me a call at 877-700-0559, if I'm not available at the time you call, I will be more than glad to return your call. We try to do that as efficiently as possible. So, again, give us a call at 877-700-0559 and request the free Bible correspondence course. Years ago, and maybe you've seen this, or some of the older folks who may be watching this program, you may remember that years ago there was a Gruen watch. That's G-R-U-E-N, a Gruen watch company. Now then, this was started by a German back in the 1800s, and so of course then he got the parts from Germany, moved to America, established a watch company. There was another name, and it was kind of interesting. If you read the history of the Gruen Watch Company, it was kind of interesting because they did not make a wrist watch until after World War I. They made the wristwatch for women. They did not make a wristwatch for men because they said it was kind of feminine to wear a wristwatch. The men had the pocket watches. And so it was not until after World War I that men began to wear wristwatches, and I guess maybe during the war it could have been that, it could have been that during the war that it was so much easier for them to have a wristwatch than a pocket watch, and so as a result of that they began to produce the wristwatch as well. Mr. Gruen, and it was a German name, I cannot pronounce his first name, but he had a son. His son's name was Frederick Gruen. In about 1930, somewhere in that area, when he was running or is in charge of the Gruen Watch Company, he made a statement. And his statement went like this. He said, all good.

It does not matter what, I mean, you and I will always reap what we sow. Secondly, in the law of the harvest, and this isn't new. You've heard this before, and I'm sure other speakers have told you about this. But here's the second law of the harvest. You will always reap later than when you sow. You know, a person goes out in the spring and he plants his corn, he plants his seed in the spring. Not being a farmer, folks, I don't know. I'm just know what I've read and heard. But if you go out in April or May, whenever you plant your corn, you go out there, you do not go out the next week and expect to reap that corn. It's going to be maybe 2 or 3 months. There is a period of time that corn, the Bible says, except a grain of corn fall on the ground and die, then it's not going to bring forth fruit. So the corn is planted, and then sometime around the month, the end of July, the 1st of August, or whenever it is, then you begin to reap the harvest of the corn that's been sown. So the law of the harvest says you will always reap what you sow. Secondly, you will always reap later than when you sow. And number three, you will always reap more than what you sow. Now, just use the illustration of a grain of corn. If you have one grain of corn and you plant that grain of corn in the ground, then what's going to happen is you're going to get an ear out of that one grain. Now, there may be 50 or 60 grains on that ear of corn. And so what's going to happen? You're always going to reap more than what you sow. Now, there's a great application to that when it comes to our giving to the Lord's kingdom on the first day of the week. 1 Corinthians 16, 1 and 2. The Bible says, as I've given order in the churches of Galatia, even so do ye upon the first day of the week. Let every one of you lay by him in store as God has prospered him, that there be no gatherings when I come. If you turn to the book of 2 Corinthians chapter 8 and chapter 9, and you read the encouragement, Paul says, now the grace of God bestowed on the churches of Macedonia. And he said, they first gave of themselves. And in that passage of Scripture, the Apostle Paul challenges us. He says that if we give sparingly, we're going to reap sparingly. If we give liberally, what's going to happen? If we give bountifully, we are also going to reap bountifully. So every man according as he's purposed in his heart. The Bible says, let him give not grudgingly or of necessity, for God loveth a cheerful giver. So when you and I study the Bible, we read 1 Corinthians 16, or we read 2 Corinthians 8 and 9, or we read Galatians chapter number 6, 7, and 8, that a man reaps what he sows, and then we go to that law of the harvest. Always reap what you sow, always reap later than when you sow, and number three, you will always reap more than what you sow. Now, I want to look at another application called the installment plan. The Bible tells us in Galatians 6 what happens. But now, keep this statement in mind by Fred Gruen. All good is paid for in advance, while the evil that men do is generally paid for on the installment plan. Now, let me give you some illustrations of that. Go with me to the Bible. In the book of Genesis chapter number 3, the Bible tells us about a man and a woman by the name of Adam and Eve. God had placed a tree in the garden, and he said to them, "Thou shalt not eat of that tree." And yet the devil comes along and he tempts Eve, and he said, remember what God said, "In the day thou eatest thereof, thou shalt surely die." What did the devil do? The devil, he comes along, no, you're not going to die. Oh, you know, if you eat of this tree, you know what's going to happen to you? You're going to be as smart as God. You're intelligent. You're going to be brilliant. Now, I know the text doesn't say it like that, but that's what the devil is basically saying. No, God doesn't know what he's talking about. You'll not surely die. You're going to benefit if you'll. So what did Eve do? She ate of the tree. She took it to her husband Adam, and you know what the Bible said? The Bible said he also ate. When they ate, the Bible says their eyes were opened. Now, they recognized they were naked. They took leaves and put them together and made clothing for themselves. The Bible says God was walking the garden in the cool of the day, and he said, "Adam, where art thou?" Adam said,

0: You know, I was afraid. Why are you afraid, Adam? Well, I was naked. I hid myself. Who told you you were naked? How'd you find that out? And so you and I know that Adam and Eve ate of the fruit that God said, thou shalt not surely eat of it. In the day thou eatest thereof, thou shalt surely die. Now look what happened. All good is paid for in advance. Now look what the evil. But the evil is generally paid for on the installment plan. So watch what happens. Installment number one has just come due. God knew what they had done. Oh, the devil didn't tell. Oh, the devil said, no, you're going to be as smart as God. No, they found out with the first installment. Have you ever bought a new car? Oh, wow. You go down to the dealership, and you find this automobile, this SUV, and man, that thing is beautiful. And you get inside and you smell that leather and that newness, you know. And you go in there and man, you begin to sign those papers and you're going to pay $600-$700 a month for 450 years. And so you get in that new car and man, you drive. I mean, they give you a tank of gas, but in about 4 days, that tank of gas is gone and you pull up to the gasoline, the convenience store sells gasoline, and you put that nozzle in that thing, and wow, 65, 75, installment's about to come due. But that's not all. In about 45 days, they send you this book. It's about that thick. So now every month, you've got to write them out a check for whatever that payment is, and you're enjoying the vehicle. But the installments now have become due. Adam and Eve, they ate of the fruit, and now the installments are beginning to come due. God knew what had taken place. And God said to Adam, by the sweat of thy brow shalt thou eat bread for a week, for a month, for a year? No. By the sweat of thy brow shalt thou eat bread all the days of thy life. All good is paid for in advance, while the evil that men do is generally paid for on the installment plan. To Eve he said, the desire shall be unto thy husband, and in sorrow thou shalt bear children. So you see, ladies and gentlemen, be not deceived. God is not mocked. Whatsoever a man soweth, that shall he also reap. He that soweth to the flesh shall of the flesh reap corruption. He that soweth to the Spirit shall of the Spirit reap life everlasting. So now here are Adam and Eve. Oh, they ate of the tree, and they began now to make the installment payment on the evil that they have done. Look at another Old Testament example, and that is, again, here is another part of the installment of Adam and Eve, and they had two boys, Cain and Abel. And do you remember what took place? That Abel offered unto God a more excellent sacrifice than Cain. God rejected the sacrifice of Cain. And because God rejected his sacrifice and accepted Abel's, what did he do? He killed his brother Abel. And so what happens? The rest of his life, my friend, Cain paid for the evil which he did. Now, we don't have time to go through every aspect of Cain's sin and Cain's punishment. But he made this, my punishment is greater than I can bear. Also, don't you understand? Can you not see? Can you and I not understand that Adam and Eve, that they lost their son Abel? Where did all this come from? As a result of their sin. Wherefore by one man sin entered into the world, and death by sin, because death is passed upon all men, for all have sinned, Paul said. All good is paid for in advance, while the evil that men do is generally paid for on the installment plan. We've looked at Adam and Eve. We've looked at Cain. I want you to see a third illustration out of the Bible. Here is a man by the name of David. Oh man, David looks out. He's out there at the palace of the king, and he looks out, and what does he see? He sees a beautiful lady by the name of Bathsheba, and he inquires, who is this lady? Oh, they didn't come back and they say, oh, David, that's your next door neighbor. He didn't say that's a lady visiting town. He said that is Bathsheba, the wife of Uriah the Hittite. So what did David do? David lusted after Bathsheba. He committed fornication with Bathsheba. Now, think about this. He thought, well, man, I am the king. Look, everything's going to be fine, right? Wait a minute. Now the installments are about to come due. Bathsheba comes back and she said, hey, I am expecting a child. Got a problem. So what does he do? He brings Uriah the Hittite home. And he expects that Uriah the Hittite will go and be with his wife. And so that will cover up the sin of David. She has a child. Everybody's going to think it's you. And so when Uriah came in, David greeted him, man, it's great. We're glad to have you home. And how's the battle going? And he sends him home. And they come back to David the next morning. And they say, David, Uriah didn't go home. You got to be kidding me. No, he didn't go home. Uriah said, now how can I do this? My fellow men are out in battle and you come and sent me, let me go be with them. No, sir, my conscience will not let me do that. I paraphrase this. Installments come and do, folks. Installment number one, David discovers that Bathsheba's going to have a child. Installment number two, Uriah comes and Uriah will not go home and be with his wife. So what does David do? David takes Uriah and he sends a message to Joab, the general of the army, and he said, tell you what I want you to do. Go right up in the front of the battle and put Uriah up in front of the battle. And when the battle gets hot, you back off. In other words, you leave Uriah up there to die, which they did. Whew. Can you imagine? They came back and they said, well, Uriah's dead. David just kind of, you got soldiers and one die and so forth, and that's kind of the end of it. That we don't have to worry about it anymore. Well, now hold on a minute. Hold on just a minute. It's not very long until a fellow by the name of Nathan, who was a prophet, he comes and he knocks on the door and he said, David, I need to talk to you. Yes, sure. Now, what is it, Nathan? Well, he said there was these two men down the road here. One of them was wealthy. He had a lot of herds and sheep and so forth. He had all of these animals. And he said there was a fellow lived across the street from him, across the road, across the farm, whatever. And he said he had this one little ewe lamb. Man, it was just so close to him, and he loved that ewe lamb. And the fellow that had all the flocks and the herd, he had a visitor come. So rather than going out among his herd and getting an animal to kill for his visitor, you know what he did, Nathan? Nathan said, David, you know what? That guy went across the road to the other guy's farm, and he took that fellow's little ewe lamb and fed it to his guest. Wow, man, David, whoa, what's going on? Why, that man, that's awful. And finally, then Nathan says, David, the man is you. David knew what he had done. Installment time has come. The man is you. David said, I've sinned. Oh, God bless folks like David. David had the courage. He had sinned in the sight of God. He didn't say, Nathan, man, you just don't understand. I'm king. I've got all this pressure on me. And man, I went out there and I saw that beautiful lady. No, David didn't do that. David said, I have sinned. Installments are about to come due. One is the child died that Bathsheba was carrying. He lost it. You know what Nathan said to David? The sword will not depart from thy house. Installment number two, he had a daughter by the name of Tamar. He had a son by the name of Amon. Amon lusted after his sister Tamar. And the Bible says Amon had a friend. The friend said, tell you what you do. You get sick. Tell David, your dad, you don't want anybody to serve you but your sister Tamar. And when she comes in to serve you, then you rape her. That's what happened. Installment number three. Absalom kills his brother Amon because he had raped his sister Tamar. Installment number four. Absalom rebels against his dad. All good is paid for in advance, while the evil that men do is generally paid for on the installment plan. We looked at Adam and Eve, and we see the installment plan that they had. We looked at Cain. We have seen his installment plan. We've looked at David, and we have seen his installment plan. Let me give you one more. And there was a king and queen by the name of Ahab and Jezebel. They were wicked. There was no one more wicked. And Ahab wanted a plot that belonged to a fellow by the name of Naboth. And he went to Naboth and he said, I want you to sell that to me. And Naboth said, no, man, that's an inheritance. I'm not going to do that. I don't want to sell that to you. Well, old Ahab goes home and he's crying and he's upset. And Naboth won't sell me his problem. And Jezebel, honey, don't worry about it. I'll get it for you. She got some false witnesses, testified against Naboth. They kill Naboth. And she comes back and she said, here, Ahab, here's that property you wanted. Wow, that's great. Uh-huh. Wait a minute. Installment's now about to come due. God told Ahab, he said, Ahab, I'm going to tell you, you are going to die, and they're going to wash the blood out of your chariot in the same place that Naboth's blood was shed. Well, it just scared the life out of him. He puts on sackcloth and that. I mean, the guy's going around here for about a year, and man, he's unhappy and blah, blah, blah. A year goes by, nothing happens. He thinks everything's pretty good. 2 years go by. Three. Third year, Jehoshaphat gives him a call and said, hey, man, I'm going to battle. I want you to go with me. So Ahab said, I'll do it. They go to battle. An arrow pierces Ahab. He slumps down in his chariot. They said, man, move that thing aside. We're in a battle right now. Later on, they took that chariot and they washed the blood out of it, the pool of Siloam, in the same place of Naboth. The dogs came as well. Installment. Now, look at Jezebel. Jezebel, you're going to die. Dogs are going to eat you. You know what happens? 5 years go by. 15, about 20 years later. At the wall of Jezreel, Jehu comes riding up on his chariot, and Jezebel's on the top of that thing. She said, who's on the Lord's side? And they said, we are. Throw her down. They threw her off the wall. He rolls his chariot over Jezebel, said, fellas, let's go in and eat. And they go in and eat. And he said, you better go out and bury her. She's the daughter of a king. They went out and they found only the palms of her hands and her head, her skull. The dogs had eaten her body, just like God said would take place. All good is paid for in advance, while the evil that men do is paid for on the installment plan. Whatsoever a man soweth, that shall he also reap. He that soweth to the flesh shall of the flesh reap corruption. He that soweth to the Spirit shall of the Spirit reap life everlasting. Now, in the last couple of hours that I've got, the last few minutes on our program today, I want to reverse that. All good is paid for in advance. Evil that men do, we looked at the evils paid for in the installment plan. Now let's look at all good paid for in advance. Here is a man and his wife, and they have a beautiful marriage. They've been married 40 years, 50 years, 60 years. They've been married many years. How did that come about? It was all paid for in advance. Both of them children of God, both of them Christians. They worship God. They respect the Bible. Oh, difficult times, so they rear their children. They come down and they've been married 50 years and they have two or three or four or five children and seven, eight, nine, 10 grandchildren and life is wonderful and life is great. How did it get to that point? Oh, they already paid for it, my friend. They paid for it working day by day. They paid for it worshiping God every first day of the week. They paid for it in rearing their children. Oh, they were not always popular with their children. They weren't friends sometimes with their children. They were disciplinarians. They were mom and dad. They were teaching and encouraging and teaching their children to do that which is right. And now some 25, 30, 35, 40 years down the road, they have these beautiful children who've married wonderful mates, who have children of their own, and this great, wonderful, happy family, faithful children of God, how did it get there? All good is paid for in advance. The many years of service to God, the many Lord's Day when they would get up and take that family to worship, the many days when Mama had to work all day and come home at night and cook dinner and wash the clothes, and she and her husband would help these boys and girls with their homework assignments and take them to ball practice and take them to ball games on Saturday and work with them, sleeping sometime maybe a brief 4, 5, 6 hours a night because they had these responsibilities. But now they're enjoying the fruits of their labor. Why? All good is paid for in advance. That's what happens in a family. Elders, there are men who serve the Lord's kingdom as an eldership. How does a man become an elder? What happens? He's paid for it in advance. In the book of 1 Timothy chapter number 3, the Bible says, if a man desire the office of a bishop, he desireth good work. A bishop then must be. And there are certain qualifications listed in 1 Timothy chapter number 3. Certain requirements, certain qualifications in dealing with his family and dealing with those in the world that he's well thought of. That here is a man who has a knowledge of the Bible. He's able to convince the gainsayers. He is able. The Bible says you have to teach. He leads by example. He leads by his teaching. He leads because of his love. Here is this man, and he's in his 50s or 60s. He is appointed an elder in the kingdom of God. How did he get there? All good is paid for in advance, while the evil that men do is generally paid for on the installment plan. Oh, how wonderful it is. You see some young man or some young lady, they walk across that stage on graduation day, receive that degree, maybe cumma summa laude or mine was laude. They graduate. How did they get there? They worked hard 4 or 5 years, taking all these courses, set up late at night and studied. All good is paid for in advance, while the evil that men do is generally paid for on the installment plan. Thank you for watching our program today.
1: Now it's time for a GBN Daily Lift. Watch ye and pray, lest ye enter into temptation. The spirit truly is ready, but the flesh is weak. Mark chapter 14, verse 38. Let us just go ahead and establish that there are things that tempt us to sin. Also, let us admit that we sometimes succumb to those temptations. Odds are that there will be temptations in our lives this very day. How do we overcome them and stay pure? Jesus gave us a way for success. First, we need to be watchful for the temptations so that we are aware of their existence. Secondly, we need to be prayerful people. It will be very difficult to give in to temptation when we are praying to God. If we keep these facts in our minds, then there is no temptation that we cannot endure.
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5: I was glad when they said unto me, you may go into the house of the Lord. I could think of no better place to be this morning than to worship God in spirit and in truth with those who are His children. I'm so thankful to be with you this morning. I'm so thankful that I had the opportunity yet again to preach the Word of God to you and to break open the bread of life with you. Lately, we've been doing a lot of expository preaching. Now, young men, when you grow up and you become gospel preachers, and that's what we want you to do. We want you to grow up and become gospel preachers, maybe not full time, but men who can preach the word of God. When you grow up and you learn how to preach, there's going to be two types of sermons. The first is an expository sermon. Now, an expository sermon is simply where you take a passage of scripture and you dive into that passage of scripture. But you also have a topical sermon, where you take a topic and then you draw upon the entirety of the Word of God in regard to that topic in order to convey a certain message to that topic. Well, this morning, we're going to do a lot of topical preaching. You see, it's Fundamental Sunday, and I was telling Miranda yesterday how much I love the last Sunday of every month because I get to preach about the fundamentals of the faith, which I absolutely love. We need more fundamentals preached today, but I also love the fact that we have a question and answer sermon in the evening, and we can explore some of the questions that you have submitted and get God's answers to those curious questions that we sometimes have. And we've got some good questions on the docket tonight. But before we get into our lesson this morning, let's go to God in prayer. Lord, we are thankful that we have the opportunity to worship you in spirit and in truth, and we are thankful that you have given us that opportunity, Lord, for we know that all blessings come from you. We pray, Lord, as we discuss baptism this morning, that if there's any that is in our midst this morning that has not been baptized for the remission of sins, Lord, that they will make that decision before they leave these three doors, Lord, that they will understand the importance of being baptized to their salvation. We're thankful for everything that you do for us. It's in Jesus' name that I pray. Amen. Now, as you know, every Fundamental Sunday, we always choose a topic, a biblical topic, a fundamental biblical topic that we discuss in depth. And the topic that has been chosen this morning is the topic of baptism. In specific, the necessity of baptism. Now, pay attention to the safety of your salvation. Now, I pray this morning that it's understood when we are talking about baptism, we are talking about baptism in a biblical form and not a man-made form. We're not talking about sprinkling. We're not talking about pouring. No, we're talking about immersing, because any time that baptism is employed in the New Testament, the word baptizo in the Greek is employed, and that word simply means immersion. I mean, after all, how can we be buried with Christ through baptism, Romans chapter 6 and in verse 4, if we are not immersed in baptism? I mean, think about the situation there. Imagine that a loved one or a friend or a family member passes away, and it's your job to bury them. And when you go to bury them, you would take that shovel, would you sprinkle some dirt on their casket, and would that accomplish the mission of burying them? No, it wouldn't. Would you take that shovel and pour a little bit of dirt on that casket, and would that accomplish the mission of burying them? No. What would you have to do? You would have to cover them completely in order to bury them properly and accomplish your mission. The same is for a New Testament Christian. When we are baptized, we are immersed. We are completely and totally buried with Christ through baptism. Baptism is immersion when you're talking about biblical baptism. Now, when you're talking about baptism with those in the religious denominational world, and I pray that you are, I pray that you are talking about baptism with those who are not Christians, who have not been baptized. I pray that you are taking that upon yourself as a Christian to have those discussions. But when you're talking to those who are in the religious world about baptism, oftentimes you can agree on two separate things. The first is that baptism is commanded, and that the second is baptism is important. But the controversy often comes with the most common question that is asked in baptism. And what is that question? Is it necessary to be baptized to be saved? Now, I just want to give you a scenario for example purposes this morning. Imagine that a gospel preacher got up here in this pulpit, and he made the statement that he did not believe that baptism was necessary for salvation. Christian, how would you defend the Bible against that false teaching? What would you do? What scriptures would you employ? How would you deal with the discussion? How would you approach him? Well, we got to start thinking about these things, because in the religious world today, it seems that baptism is becoming of less and less and less important. But I'm here to tell you this morning that the Bible's stance on baptism remains the same. It has not changed for 2,000 years. It is an immersion for the remission of sins, and it is required for salvation. I've compiled a list of scriptures for you this morning that I would like to share with you. And I want you to paint in your minds this picture that the Bible is painting for you in regard to the purpose of baptism. Are you ready? John chapter 3 and verses 5 through 6 is where we're going to start. Most assuredly, I say to you, unless one is born of water and the Spirit, he cannot enter into the kingdom of God. That which is born of the flesh is flesh, and that which is born of the Spirit is spirit. Go, therefore, and make disciples of all the nations, baptizing them in the name of the Father, and of the Son, and of the Holy Spirit, teaching them to observe all things that I have commanded you. And lo, I am with you always, even to the end of the age. Then Peter said to them, repent, and let every one of you be baptized in the name of Jesus Christ for the remission of sins, and you shall receive the gift of the Holy Spirit. Now, as they went on down the road, they came to some water. And the eunuch said, see, here is water. What hinders me from being baptized? Now, why are you waiting? Arise and be baptized, and wash away your sins, calling on the name of the Lord. Or do you not know that as many of you as were baptized into Christ Jesus were baptized into his death? Therefore, we were buried with him through baptism into death, that just as Christ was raised from the dead by the glory of the Father, now pay attention, even so we also should walk in the newness of life. Buried with him in baptism, in which you also were raised with him through faith in the working of God, who raised him from the dead. And you, being dead in your trespasses and the uncircumcision of your flesh, he has made alive together with him, having forgiven you all trespasses. For you are all sons of God through faith in Christ Jesus. For as many of you as were baptized into Christ have done what? Have put on Christ. What's the picture that the Bible paints when you take man out of the equation when it comes to baptism? It is immersion for the remission of sins. And it is required to wash away your sins or cleanse your sins. His name was JJ. He was 9 years of age. He could answer all the questions that the preacher asked him about baptism. JJ, why do you need to be baptized? Well, I need to be baptized because I'm a sinner and I need my sins cleansed. JJ, what does it mean once you are baptized? Well, it means that I'm a Christian. I'm a child of God. JJ, what's it mean after you're baptized and you become a Christian? Well, that means that I've got to be faithful. I've got to do what God tells me to do. But you see, the problem was his father didn't think that he understood exactly what baptism was. He thought JJ understood baptism as this magic act that was going to make his life better. And it was. But what he was worried about was he didn't realize that JJ understood the responsibilities of being a Christian. And so the preacher had another talk with him. And he said, JJ, I want to tell you about what it means to be baptized. And he quoted Galatians chapter 3 and verse 27, that when we're baptized into Christ, we put on Christ. And he said, what does that mean? It means that I now have an identity with Christ. I now identify as a Christian. So what's that mean for you, JJ? Well, that means I can't lie because Jesus wouldn't lie. That means I can't steal because Jesus wouldn't steal. That means that I can't cheat somebody because that's not what Jesus would do. You see, oftentimes we say WWJD, what would Jesus do? It's not about that once you become a Christian. It is what did Jesus do? And we have to imitate that in our life, because now we are in the image of Jesus Christ once we have been baptized into Christ and put on Christ through baptism. And that's what baptism does. It drives home this fact that our identity changes. Our old man of sin has been put away, and we have put on a new identity when we arise from those waters of baptism and we become a Christian. Do you want to be a Christian this morning? Before we can understand the importance of baptism in a New Testament context, which is ultimately my purpose this morning, We first got to understand the historical context of baptism. And so I want you to go with me to the Old Testament. We're going to go to the Old Testament this morning before we go to the New Testament. I specifically want you to turn with me to Leviticus chapter 16. Leviticus chapter 16, perhaps you're familiar with the content of Leviticus chapter 16. We find an account of the Day of Atonement and what the purpose of the Day of Atonement was. Now let me ask you a question. Do you ever participate in spring cleaning? That week of the year in the springtime when everybody goes into their houses, they go into their attics, they go into their basements, and they clean out all their stuff, all the junk that you don't want anymore. And what do they do with it? They take it out to the curb and they sit it out on the curb, and what happens? It's erased from your life, isn't it? Somebody comes by and they pick it up and it's gone. And you don't ever have to worry about it, think about it, or in the words of my mother, look at it again. To the children of Israel, the Day of Atonement was a lot like spring cleaning, but it wasn't a day that they looked forward to. In fact, it was a day of national mourning and repentance. It was a day where they afflicted themselves. In other words, they fasted on that day. They did not eat, and they offered sacrifices for the sins that they had in their life. And you could say that the Day of Atonement had three separate purposes. The first was holiness. And we're going to see that here in just a minute with what God commands these priests to do after they have touched these sin offerings, but also after they are putting on these holy garments. Now, pay attention. This is important. He wanted them cleansed before they ever approached him. The second could be sacrifice, the blood of bulls and goats. You see, the problem of sin is so great that blood has to be shed for there to be forgiveness of that sin. Hebrews chapter 9 and verse 22. And in the Old Testament, the blood of bulls and goats accomplished that. In the New Testament, the blood of Christ accomplished that. The third is sacrifice, holiness, sacrifice, and finally, forgiveness. They got forgiveness for their sins once they offered the blood of those bulls and goats. Now, sin is a barrier to us as Christians. Sin is a barrier that separates us from God. Now, when you're not a Christian, you have not had that barrier removed from you and God, because that's what separates you. And in order for them to have forgiveness, in order for them to have that barrier removed that existed, they had to offer the blood of bulls and goats. Christ had to be offered once and for all for the sins of all mankind, and that is how we have an avenue of forgiveness. That is how we can remove this barrier that is in our life. Now, as we come into Leviticus chapter 16 here, we see two things that are linked together. And I want you to note this. The act of cleansing from sin with the washing of water. Let's begin with verses 1 through 4 here. Now, the Lord spoke to Moses after the death of the two sons of Aaron, when they offered profane fire before the Lord and died. And the Lord said to Moses, "Tell Aaron your brother not to come at just any time into the holy place inside the veil, for the mercy seat which is on the ark, lest he die, for I will appear in the cloud above the mercy seat. Thus Aaron shall come into the holy place with the blood of a young bull as a sin offering and of a ram as a burnt offering." Now notice verse 4 here. "He shall put the holy linen tunic and the linen trousers on his body. He shall be girded with a linen sash, and with the linen turban he shall be attired. These are holy garments, and because they're holy garments, what must happen? Therefore he shall wash his body in water and put them on." Now, here in verses 1 through 4, we find one of the early correlations outside of the account of the Great Flood, which in the Great Flood, God uses this symbolism to symbolize to us how he cleansed the earth of the sin that was in it by what? By water. That's what Peter says. And then saved one righteous family via the ark. Now, just taking a bath isn't going to accomplish what God wanted you to do. You had to do it in the process that God commanded you to do. You had to render obedience to the word of God. Well, let's move on here. Let's move on here to verses 23 and 24. Then Aaron shall come into the tabernacle of meeting, shall take off the linen garments which he put on when he went into the holy place, and he shall leave them there. And he shall wash his body with water. He shall wash his body with water in a holy place, put on his garments, come out and offer a burnt offering and the burnt offering of the people, and make atonement for himself and for the people. So here's our second encounter. Here's our second reference where we have the act of cleansing linked to the washing of the water. But what about verse 26? And he who released the goat as the scapegoat shall wash his clothes and bathe his body in water. Now pay attention. And afterward, he may come into the camp. So here we have a third reference. And this time, once he washed his body in the way that God wanted him to wash his body, what happened? He gained fellowship. He was able to enter into the camp. Let's move on to verses 27 and 28. The bull for the sin offering and the goat for the sin offering, whose blood was brought in to make atonement in the holy place, shall be carried outside the camp. And they shall burn in the fire their skins, their flesh, and their offal. And then he who burns them shall wash his clothes and bathe his body in water. And afterward, he may come into the camp. Not just one. Not just two, not just three, but four separate instances, four separate references here to the act of cleansing, cleansing from sin, to the washing of water. And this time, it was just the guy who had touched the entrails of the sin offering, but God still wanted him to be cleansed. Verses 29 and 30. This shall be a statute forever for you. In the seventh month, on the tenth day of that month, you shall afflict your souls and do no work at all, whether a native of your own country or a stranger who dwells among you. For on that day, the priest shall make atonement for you to cleanse you, that you may be clean from all your sins before the Lord. It was the day of atonement. The day of atonement where they receive forgiveness of their sins. Yet God is linking that act of cleansing them from their sins to the washing of water. Isn't that the same today? This act of cleansing from sin by the washing of the water. Now what am I saying? What's my point? It's simple. These men were just as sinful before they washed as they were after they washed. And in the eyes of the world, that's how we would see it. But in the eyes of God, something happened. God was satisfied with the fact that they had cleansed themselves in the way that God wanted them to cleanse themselves. Now, if you're here this morning and you've not been baptized into Christ for the remission of sins, to have your sins washed away, Acts 22 and verse 16. If you're here and you don't have sincere motives, you don't really want to obey the will of God in the way that God wants you to obey that will, it's not going to do anything for you. But if you have a sincere heart, if you have a contrite heart, if you have sincere motives, when you're buried in baptism in that water right there, something changes in the eyes of the Lord. Because now in the eyes of the Lord, you are cleansed. You have your sins washed away. And he is satisfied. Now, we know the historical context of baptism in the Bible. Let's move on. And let's change gears a little bit. And I want to really drive our lesson this morning through two sets of fundamental thoughts. And the first comes in the purpose of a question, and that question is this: what is the purpose of baptism? Now, as you look all throughout the New Testament, I think that the answer to this question is threefold. Perhaps we could think of four, five, maybe six answers as well. Perhaps we could think of more. But I want to focus on three separate answers, a threefold answer to this question: what is the purpose of baptism? And the first answer is this: baptism is how we ask God for forgiveness. Now, when you look at the baptisms in the New Testament, you realize not only were they immersed, it was for the remission of sins. And after they were baptized, in the case of Acts chapter 2, when the Jews on the day of Pentecost were baptized, what happened? They were added to his church daily. He added them to his church. They gained fellowship with God. And as you look, it's our way of asking God for forgiveness. I think about Acts 22 and verse 16. Ananias told Saul of Tarsus, who would later become Paul the Apostle, "Arise and be baptized." Now pay attention. "Wash away your sins." Act of cleansing, linked to washing. Calling on the name of the Lord. Now, according to Ananias, the purpose of baptism was twofold. What was the purpose? One, it was how you had your sins washed away. It's how you had your sins cleansed. But the second was this: it's the process in which we call upon the name of the Lord. And when you put those two things together, you realize it's us appealing to God, and we're going to get to that here in just a minute. It's us appealing to God for a good conscience to have our sins washed away by being obedient to his word. That's what Peter says in 1 Peter chapter 3 and in verse 21. There is also an antitype which now saves us: baptism. Not the removal of the filth of the flesh, but the answer of a good conscience toward God through the resurrection of Jesus Christ. Now, some translations of the Bible will say, instead of, but the answer of a good conscience toward God, the Bible will say, the appeal of a good conscience toward God, which is just fine as long as we understand that that appeal is in the context of legal terminology. It's like an appeal that a lawyer would make to a judge. And the Greek word that is employed here in 1 Peter 3 and verse 21 literally means that. It is an inquiry or a question. Now, Peter isn't saying that we have our sins washed away by removing the filth from the flesh. That's not what he's talking about. He's saying that we appeal to God for a good conscience, for him to clear our conscience so that we can have our sins washed away through baptism. And that opportunity was opened up because of the sacrifice that Christ made on the cross for sin. Now here's the second purpose of baptism. Baptism is how our sins are cut off. After Paul the Apostle arose and was baptized and had his sins washed away, just as Ananias had told him, he wrote to the church in Colossae that the process of baptism was how they had their sins circumcised or their sins cut off. Colossians chapter 2 and verses 11 through 13. "In him you were also circumcised with the circumcision made without hands, by putting off the body of the sins of the flesh, by the circumcision of Christ, buried with him in baptism, in which you also were raised with him through faith in the working of God, who raised him from the dead, and you, being dead in your trespasses and the uncircumcision of your flesh, he has made alive together with him, having forgiven you all trespasses." Now, these three verses here, they may seem a little bit complicated. They're not. He's simply employing some Old Testament imagery of circumcision to demonstrate to us, now pay attention, the purpose of baptism in our lives. It circumcises or cuts off the sin in our life. Kind of reminds you of Paul's words in Galatians chapter 2 and verse 20. "For I have been crucified with Christ." And because he's been crucified with Christ, it is no longer he who is living, but Christ who is living through him. Now, how could Christ live through him? Because he had his sins cut off. That barrier was removed. And now he could identify as a Christian. He could identify with Christ. But the third purpose is this. Baptism clothes us with Christ. Now, that's the message of what Paul said there in Galatians chapter 3 and in verse 27. For as many of you as were baptized into Christ have put on Christ. It's this essence, this meaning that once we have been baptized into Christ, we have a new identity when we arise from those waters. In other words, we now identify with Christ. But I want you to notice Paul's words to the Romans in Romans chapter 6 and in verses 1 through 4. What shall we say then? Shall we continue in sin that grace may abound? Certainly not. How shall we who died to sin live any longer in it? Or do you not know that as many of us as were baptized into Christ were baptized into his death? Therefore, we were buried with him through baptism into death, that just as Christ was raised from the dead by the glory of the Father, even so we also should walk in the newness of life. Now, here's the spiritual conundrum. How can one argue that we can be cleansed of our sins without baptism when the Bible clearly states that it is not until we are baptized that we are united with Christ? You can't make that argument. You can slice it any way that you want to slice it. At the end of the day, we must be baptized to have our sins washed away so that we can be united with Christ. And once we are buried with him through baptism, we arise from those waters and we have a new identity. That identity is Christian. Now, that's the threefold purpose that I wanted to present to you this morning about the purpose of baptism, coming straight from God's word. But I want to change it up one more time and explore some arguments that are often leveled against baptism, that attempt to lessen the necessity of baptism in regard to the safety of your salvation. Now, there are a lot of those out there, and we could explore so many. And I had planned on exploring five or six, but we're pretty far into our lesson this morning. So I just want to cover on three of those arguments. The first is this. People will say, well, you know, the blood of Christ remits sins and not baptism. You may be surprised to know, but I do agree with that first part of that statement. I agree with the fact that the blood of Christ remits sins. I mean, that's what Jesus said in Matthew chapter 26 and verse 28. For this is my blood of the new covenant, which is shed for what? For many. For what purpose? For the remission of sins. Without the blood of Christ, we have no forgiveness. And it's through the blood of Christ that we have forgiveness or remission of our sins. But when you try to apply this argument to any of the other requirements that God has set forth for us to have in order to obtain salvation, you can't make that argument anymore. Because imagine somebody saying, well, you know, it's the blood of Christ that remits my sin and not faith. I don't have to have faith. In Hebrews chapter 11 and verse 6, the Bible tells us that without faith, it is impossible to please God. John chapter 8, unless you believe that I am he, you will surely die in your sins. Imagine somebody saying, well, you know, I don't have to repent. I don't have to repent of my sins. I can live my life in sin, but the blood of Christ remits my sins. That don't make any sense. Luke chapter 13 and verse 3. Repent or likewise perish. 2 Corinthians 7 and verses 9 through 10. Godly sorrow produces repentance. Repentance leading unto salvation, not to be regretted. Yes, the blood of Christ remits sins. But the question becomes, how do we come into contact with the blood of Christ? Now, this is important. I don't want you to miss this. Revelation 1 and verse 5. And from Jesus Christ, the faithful witness, the firstborn from the dead, and the ruler over the kings of the earth, to him who loved us and washed us from our sins in his own blood, and has made us kings and priests to his God and Father, to him be glory and dominion forever and ever. Amen. How do we come into contact with the blood of Jesus Christ that cleanses us from our sins? The answer is simple. By being washed in that blood And remember, this washing, this act of cleansing from sin is always linked to what? It's always linked to water. Well, we got to be baptized. We got to be immersed for the remission of sins. But the third, or the second argument that will often be levied is this. Well, we're not saved by works. Now, here comes some confusion, because most people in the religious world today will make the statement that baptism is a work, and therefore it is not required of salvation. But they fail to realize that that is not the teaching of baptism in the Bible. It is never referred to as a work of ourselves. In fact, it is referred to as a working of God. And I think this is one of the biggest misconceptions or misunderstandings when somebody from the churches of Christ says, baptism saves. You got to be baptized for the remission of sins. Because they had this man-made thought process in their mind that baptism is a work. But those who had that same thought process will agree that you have to do something to obtain salvation. So is our faith in Jesus Christ, is that our work? Is our faith in God, is that our work? Why did countless folks in the New Testament scriptures ask the question, what shall we do to be baptized? Or what shall we do to be saved? And what did Peter say to them in Acts chapter 2 when they said, men and brethren, what shall we do? Repent and let every one of you be baptized in the name of Jesus Christ for the remission of sins. But we also got to understand that baptism is not a work of ourselves. No, it is a working of God. Go back to Colossians chapter 2 and to verses 11 through 13. Let's read those red letters right there that are in bold. In which you also were raised with him through faith in the working of God. Now, what's the context here of these three verses? Context is baptism. Paul's talking about how through baptism we have our sins circumcised or our sins cut off. And what's he say? It's a working of God. God's doing the work. God's cutting off our sins. He's washing away our sins. And we are appealing to him for a good conscience by being obedient to his will for being baptized for the remission of sins. And that's the second argument. The last one that I want to cover with you this morning is probably the most common. People will say, well, you know, the thief on the cross wasn't baptized. You know the scenario. You know what the Bible tells us. Jesus is hanging on the cross of Calvary. He's got one hanging to his right and one hanging to his left. One is not repentant of the things that he has done. The other is. And what does Jesus say to him? This day you will be with me in paradise. It's a beautiful account. And I believe in the words of Jesus. I believe in his promises. And because I believe in his promises, I know that man went to live with him in paradise. But to use this argument to lessen the necessity of baptism in regard to the safety of your salvation is overlooking one of the most fundamental principles of the scriptures. Baptism didn't go into effect until after the cross of Christ. Think about Hebrews chapter 9 and verses 16 and 17. Talking about the relationship of a testament and a testator. For where there is a testament, there must also be of necessity be the death of the testator. For a testament is in force after men are dead, since it has no power at all while the testator lives. It was after his death. Jesus was our testator of the testament. He was the testator of the new covenant, of the new testament, and it didn't go into effect until after the death that was crucial to fulfilling God's will. And it wasn't until after the resurrection that Jesus said, go therefore and make disciples of all nations, baptizing them in the name of the Father and of the Son and of the Holy Spirit. The thief on the cross is a beautiful account that we find in the Bible of the love, the forgiveness, the mercy, the grace of God. But you can't use that argument to lessen the necessity of baptism in regard to the safety of salvation. There was a woman She had a husband who worked really long hours. He had a long job, and he worked a lot of hours, and he had very few hours to relax. And every morning he would wake up real early, and every evening he would come home real late. It was just a part of the course. And every day, that woman, while her husband was at work, she would do her household duties, her household chores. She would clean the floor. She would clean the counter. She would clean the bathrooms. She would vacuum. She would sweep. Everything was always clean, and she cleaned it every single day. Have you ever known anybody like that who cleans their house in depth every single day? I don't know how they do it, but she did. And the last thing that she did every single day was she washed the clothes of her husband. Now, her husband had a hard job.

0: going to get more dirty. He's just going to get more stains. The woman said, "You clean clothes because they're dirty and not because they're clean." Why did God choose baptism to be essential, a necessity for our salvation? I do not pretend to know the mind of God. I do not know why he chose in particular baptism. He could have said, "Repent and jump out of a window." And that's what we would do, because we're going to render obedience to his will. But he chose baptism. And in my mind, I've got to think that the reason that he chose baptism is because he knew we were filthy with sin. We were dirty with the sin of indiscretion. We were dirty with the sin of rebellion. We were dirty with the sin of transgressions. We were filthy with sin. And he knew we had to be cleaned. We had to be cleansed if we were ever going to live in fellowship with him. And so he chose baptism as the avenue of salvation. He chose baptism because he wanted us to be washed in the blood of the Lamb. "Behold, the Lamb of God, which removes the sin of the world." John 1, verse 29. I don't know how you can sit in the pews this morning knowing that the Lamb of God died so that you could have an invitation of forgiveness extended to you. I don't know how you can not become a Christian, not be baptized for the remission of sins. And the question that I want to end with this morning is this: if today was your last day, would you want to leave this earth without being baptized into Christ? And I pray that your answer this morning to that question is no. And I pray this morning that you're going to make the decision to become a child of God, that you're going to be baptized for the remission of sins so that you can have your sins washed away, they can be cleansed, and you can live with unity and in unity with Christ, identifying as a Christian. Maybe you are a Christian, but you've let those stains of sin get back on your robe. You've let all those things get in your way. You've fallen off the straight and narrow way, and you want the prayers of the congregation. You want to restore yourself. We're going to sing a song of invitation, and I would invite you to come as we stand and as we sing.
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2: Hello, my name is Griffin Collins, and I have an exciting announcement. We will begin releasing a weekly devotional on Facebook titled Matters That Matter. In these weekly devotionals, we will discuss topics that are important and specific to the Lord's church today. What does the Bible say about trusting others? Am I required to be faithful as a Christian? I pray that you will follow along with us as we explore matters that matter today.
1: It's 84 degrees.

As babies develop and grow, they become eager to turn loose a father's hand and walk alone. But after a few years, life's difficult experiences begin to show each of us that we cannot make it on our own. It is wonderful to know that God the Father is there to pick us up. Even when we're face to face with the enemy, death, and loved ones leave us, Christians need not despair and wear a face of sorrow and gloom forever. A widow left with two small children said, "God, I can't do it by myself. I can't raise them by myself. I have nobody but you. I'm giving them to you so my burden won't be so powerful." When we give ourselves to God, we can trust that He will care for us with the tenderness we truly need. I'm Jim Dearman with a brief message.

this is Bob Pritchard with the Gospel Minute. One of my favorite parts of the Reader's Digest is the Word Power article, which gives a test of 15 words with three definitions to choose from and a grade for the number of correct answers. I remember one from a few years ago that was really tough. The first word was allurophile. Does it mean A, lover of cats, B, one who is afraid of animals, or C, collector of snakes? I'd never heard the word before, but I guessed A, lover of cats, since I knew that phile is from a Greek word for love. Other words in the list included stridulate, clouder, brindled, vibrissa, and grimalkin. An allurophile is a lover of cats. Personally, I'm a bibliophile, a lover or collector of books. I challenge you to be a bibliophile of the book, the Bible, which is made up of 66 books that tell us how to live and die and prepare for eternity. 1 Peter 2:2 tells us, as newborn babes desire the sincere milk of the word that you may grow thereby. James 1:21 tells you to receive with meekness the engrafted or written word, which is able to save your souls. That's real word power. Stay tuned to GBN. We've got something good for you.

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0: It's 86 degrees.
2: Welcome again to A Short Stop with a Short Stop. Glad to see everybody again. Glad to be back with you. We're going to look today a little bit about the life and times of a baseball player and then try to compare it a little bit with heaven.

0: When I was in the eighth grade, there was a Cincinnati Red Scout. His name was Gene Bennett. He walked up to me and gave me his card, and he said, "I'm going to be seeing a lot of you." And lo and behold, Gene became one of my best friends. Cincinnati Reds didn't draft me, but he lived in Portsmouth, Ohio. And he's passed away now, but we've done baseball clinics together, and anytime I needed him, he came, and he always called me to help him with his clinics and different things of that nature. But it was something that I remember and something that I really cherish in my life of knowing Gene Bennett. But when I became a junior and senior in high school, there was 26 major league teams here at that time. And at my games, there would be 50 scouts at each and every single game that I played. And my senior year, there was a scout from the Philadelphia Phillies. His name was Tony Lucadella. He's written several books on scouting, and a lot of the scouts still buy those books and read it and try to go by some of the things that he's taught them in that book. But Tony used to come and get me out of school. I mean, literally during baseball season, he came and got me out of school and took me over to the park and playground where our baseball field was at. And he would always look at me. He'd say, "Do you know anybody can throw a bat in practice?" I said, "Yeah, R.J. Williams." And he would get R.J. out of school. We'd go over to the ballpark, and R.J. would throw me batting practice. And then after we got done with that, Lucadella took me over into the tennis courts and hit me ground ball after ground ball after ground ball because he wanted to simulate AstroTurf. And lo and behold, one day, you know, golf season was going on at the same time then as baseball in high school. It was a spring sport. Nowadays, golf is a fall sport. But then I played baseball and golf at the same time. But my arm got so sore one day that I told Coach Ack, I said, "Coach, I can't even throw one to first base. They've been working me out so hard." And he said, "Why don't you just take the day off and go play golf?" And the next day, he said, "There was 50-some scouts here ready to watch you, and they were all madder and horny." But I couldn't throw one to first base if I wanted to. But these scouts would come to school, take me down into the basketball locker room. They would give me eye tests. They would give me other kind of tests to see how smart I was. Some of them literally called me at home and asked me what I was eating for dinner. But some of them were literally going around my home in the neighborhood that I lived in and were knocking on people's doors and asking them what kind of a person that I was. They were doing their due diligence as far as making their scouting reports back to their bosses and letting them know what type of a player I was, whether I could hit, field, run, throw. But not only that, they wanted to know every single little thing about me. Finally, on June the 2nd, 1973, 2 days after I graduated from high school, Bud Perry, he was the owner of the Paintsville Hurl at that time, he gave me a call. And he said, "It just came across my wire. You've been drafted by the San Francisco Giants in the very first round. You were the sixth player in the nation taken." And I said, "Oh, wow." The very next day, Hugh Poland, which was a scout for the San Francisco Giants, he lived here in Kentucky, he was knocking at the door, and my phone's ringing, and it's Coach Brock. He was the head baseball coach at Arizona State. So I've got the scout at the front door. I've got the coach from Arizona State on the phone, and they're both wanting to know what I'm going to do. But as story goes, I signed with the Giants. But I had an opportunity to go to Arizona State and play baseball there and get an education. But I was drafted in 73. 2 days after I was drafted, I was on a plane to Arizona. We had a 10-day spring training there in Casa Grande, Arizona. Then they flew us to Great Falls, Montana, where we played our first season. The season was over in September, about September the 10th. I had to catch another plane and go back to Arizona for what they call fall instructional league. And then in 74, I started out in Decatur, Illinois, which was the low A ball team. And then halfway through that season, they called me up to Fresno, California, which was the high A ball team. Then in 1975, I skipped double A. went straight to AAA in Phoenix, Arizona. And at the end of that year, 1975, when they expand the roster and go to 40 men in the big leagues, I was called up to the big leagues in 1975. Would have been just been starting my junior year at Arizona State, but they called me up to the big leagues. And I want to tell you, it was like being in heaven. That was the ultimate to me. Playing in the minor leagues, getting called up to the big leagues, it was all something that some people call it work, but it wasn't work to me. It was like being in heaven. I enjoyed it so much. I did it every day and never complained about it. But what a lot of people really don't understand and that it's hard to get drafted. It's hard to move your way up in the minor leagues. It's hard to get to the big leagues. But the hardest thing of it all, it's hard to stay there. But Jesus did something for us. And John chapter 14, verses 1 through 6, it says, "Do not let your heart be troubled. Believe in God, believe also in me. In my Father's house are many mansions. If it were not so, I would have told you. For I go to prepare a place for you. And if I go prepare a place for you, I will come again and receive you to myself, that where I am, there you may be also. And you know the way that where I am going." And Thomas said to him, "Lord, we do not know where you are going. How do we know the way?" And Jesus said to him, "I am the way, the truth, and the life, and no one comes to the Father but through me." And then if we turn to Revelation chapter 21 and read verses 1 through 4, it very calming verses here. And it said, this is John, the Apostle John, talking. He said, "Then I saw a new heaven and a new earth, for the first heaven and the first earth passed away, and there is no longer any sea. And I saw the holy city, New Jerusalem, coming down out of heaven from God, made ready for the bride adorned for her husband. And I heard a loud voice from the throne saying, 'Behold, the tabernacle of God is among you.' And he said, 'Dwell among him, and they shall be his people, and God himself will be among them.'" Now listen to this in verse 4. "And he will wipe away every tear from your eyes. And there will no longer be any death. There will no longer be any mourning or crying or pain. The first things have passed away." This is going to be a place of total joy. I mean, it's going to be happiness every day, 24 hours. Well, it's going to be eternity, absolute eternity. But you know, he gave us some warnings. In Matthew chapter 7, verses 13 and 14, it reads as follows. "Enter through the narrow gate, for the gate is wide, and the way is broad that leadeth to destruction, and there are many who enter through it. For the gate is small, and the way is narrow that leads to life, and there be few that find it." Wow. That's not Johnny LeMaster saying that. That's Jesus himself. In the Sermon on the Mount, there's going to be few that find it. And if we go back in the Old Testament and we look at Noah, he preached for 120 years trying to get people on the boat. And it ended up only Noah, his wife, his three sons, and their wife. Eight people out of the whole world ended up saved. But today, Jesus in John 3:16, "For God so loved the world, he sent his only begotten Son, that each and every one of us could be saved." In Jesus' eyes, everybody is a number one draft pick. Jesus is not going to trade anybody. Jesus is not going to sign free agents to take your place or your job. He's not going to sell you, but he wants to keep you right under his wings that he can protect you at all times. But the way that he does that is you have to obey him the way that Noah wanted them to listen to him as far as his presentation that God gave him. But nowadays, God wants us to listen to his Son. In Matthew chapter 7, verses 7 and 8, again, back to the Sermon on the Mount, he says, "Ask and it will be given you. Seek and ye shall find. Knock and it will be open. For everyone who asks receives, and he who seeks finds. And to him who knocks, it will be open. How do we get to heaven? If we ask, we need to, in Matthew 10, verses 32 and 33, we need to confess Jesus before men. If we seek, we need to repent. Luke 3:13 tells us to repent lest we perish. And then if we knock, we need to be baptized. In Acts chapter 22, verse 16, why tarriest thou? Arise and be baptized and wash away thy sins, calling on the name of the Lord. Then we've obeyed God's plan, or Jesus' plan for salvation. Then we have a right or an opportunity of being in heaven if we continue on, as Revelation 2:10 tells us, be faithful unto death. And then what? We're going to receive a crown of righteousness. Baseball to me was heaven. To a Christian, heaven is almost unspeakable because we really don't know what it's going to be. We just know that it's going to be the most glorious, happy place that we've ever seen. But the one thing we need to remember is that it's for eternity. We're either going to spend eternity in heaven or we're going to spend eternity in hell. I love you. I love your soul. But the thing about it is God loves your soul more because he sent his only begotten son. I'll see you next time on A Short Stop with A Short Stop.
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2: 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WGWD.
1: It's 86 degrees.

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0: Welcome to God's Athlete. I am your host, Tyler Gilreath. You know, it's an easy thing to love the loving, but it's so much more difficult to love the unloving. Some might call these enemies. Many people have capitalized throughout the history of time for creating memorable fictional enemies, such as the Capulets and the Montagues, or Batman and Joker, Spider-Man and Venom, the Ninja Turtles and Shredder, the Autobots, the Decepticons, Superman and Lex Luthor. We are especially familiar with this type of competition and rivalries in the realm of sports, aren't we? Are you an Alabama fan? Who's your enemy? Auburn. Georgia versus Tennessee. The Red Sox versus the Yankees. The Lakers versus the Celtics. These are all-time great matchups. And so who is our enemy? Sometimes we may have a difficulty identifying who may be our enemy or rival. Our enemies can be someone, perhaps, who is seeking to hurt us in a physical way, or maybe someone who seeks to destroy our reputation. Someone who simply is rude to us on a daily basis. Someone who seeks to destroy our self-confidence. Someone who ridicules us because of our beliefs. Someone with whom you have had many arguments and shed many tears. So basically, we all have enemies, yet to different degrees. There is a Bible command I want to bring up, and that is Matthew chapter 5, verses 38 and following. Jesus says, "Have ye heard that it hath been said, an eye for an eye and a tooth for a tooth? But I say unto you that ye resist not evil, but whosoever shall smite thee on thy right cheek, turn to him all the other cheek. And if any man will sue thee at the law and take away thy coat, let him have thy cloak also. And whosoever shall compel thee to go a mile, go with him too. Give to him that asketh thee, and from him that would borrow thee, turn not thou away. Ye have heard that it hath been said, Thou shalt love thy neighbor and hate thine enemy. But I say unto you, that you have to pray for them that despitefully use you and persecute you. Why? That you may be children of the Father which is in heaven. For he maketh his sun to rise on the evil and on the good. He sendeth rain on the just and the unjust. For if ye love them which love you, what reward have ye? Do not even the publicans do the same? And if ye salute only your brethren, what do ye more than others? Do not even the publicans do so? Be ye therefore perfect, even as your Father which is in heaven is perfect." Indeed, this is a serious command of God. Our refusal to take seriously this heavenly wisdom of loving our enemies may indeed lead to treacherous woes. So I ask you, how will you carry out this command? In Romans chapter 12, verses 14 through 21, he says, "Bless those who persecute you, bless and curse you. Rejoice with those who rejoice. Weep with those who weep. Live in harmony with one another. Do not be haughty, but associate with the lowly. Never be wise in your own sight. And repay no one for evil, but give thought to do what is honorable in the sight of all. If possible, as far as it depends, live peaceably with all men." I hope we'll seriously consider these things that God has to say, and may we always remember to love our enemy.
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4: Have you ever wondered what Paul meant when he said in Philippians chapter 2, verse 12, to work out your own salvation? 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
5: No matter what position you take on who this is, whether you think it's the Catholic Church or Gnosticism or it's the Judaizing teachers in the first century or Rome paralleling the idea of the beast of Revelation, whichever one you pick, listen to what chapter 2 and verse 7 says. Welcome back to the Authentic Christian Podcast. I'm Aaron. This is Scott, and this is Tucker. I figured I'd go the other way, switch it up. And today we're talking about the Antichrist, part two. All right, so welcome back. This is part two. We didn't really have an intention to make two episodes when we started, but, you know, as we do, I rambled, and we get to the end of episode one, and we're like, 2 Thessalonians 2 is one of the main, you know, texts for this idea of the Antichrist. Even though Antichrist isn't mentioned here, they would say, well, it's the same person. And so we disagree with that, but so we can't not address that text in an episode on Antichrist. Or if I was that other guy, I'd be like, you didn't even deal with the text. So we're going to do that in our second episode. So we ended episode one talking about Revelation 13 and how this beast that rises up out of the sea, if you know Daniel chapter 7, verses 1 through 7, and then verse 17, where it says, I think it's Daniel 7, 17. Let me type my software, where it talks about these are kings or kingdoms.
6: Daniel 7?
5: That's right.
6: The beast.
5: Daniel 7:17, these great beasts, which are four in number, are four kings or kingdoms who will arise from the earth, right? So whenever you look at that, verse 24, as for the 10 horns out of this kingdom, 10 kings will rise, right? So when a king or a kingdom, it's represented by a beast in Daniel. And so you have a lot of allusions, same type of language, which is called apocalyptic. And so that's what Revelation is written in. So we looked at how Revelation 13 is not talking about this futuristic Antichrist, but it's talking about Revelation 1:1-3, Revelation 22, verse 6 and verse 10, things that are soon to come to pass, at hand, shortly come to pass. Things in the first century that these Christians could say, hey, this is coming soon, right? And so it was the Rome, we're going to talk about more Revelation, but it was the persecution coming from the Roman government. And then the second beast is the concilia or these different emperor cults who would build temples to the emperor. And if you wouldn't bow down and offer a pinch of incense, and for instance, to Domitian, say Dominus et Deus, Domitian is Lord and God, then you wouldn't be allowed, you wouldn't get your business license. You couldn't buy, you couldn't sell. And so that's what Revelation 13 is talking about. The number of a man, 666, historically, Nero, and there's something called the Nero Revivatus myth, which anyway, said that Domitian was a lot like Nero. And so when you look through some of that language, that's who at least my take is on who the persecutor was. But we'll save that for our Revelation episode. Let's go to 2 Thessalonians chapter 2. 2 Thessalonians chapter 2 is a text that a lot of people look at because it talks about the son of perdition or, let's just go over there, man of sin. And so a lot of people...
6: Man of lawlessness.
5: Yeah, the man of lawlessness. And so people will say, hey, this is the Antichrist, right? So I'll say this at the beginning. There's a lot of different takes on this passage. From a lot of men I highly respect and have been right a lot of times when I've been wrong. But no matter, let's read verse 7, Tucker. 2 Thessalonians chapter 2 and verse 7. Because remember, no matter what position you take on who this is, whether you think it's the Catholic Church or Gnosticism or it's the Judaizing teachers in the first century or Rome paralleling the idea of the beast of Revelation, whichever one you pick, listen to what chapter 2 and verse 7 says.
0: For the mystery of lawlessness is already at work. Only he who now restrains will do so until he is taken out of the way.
5: Okay, so it's already at work. How many thousand years ago?
0: 2,000.
5: 2,000 years ago, right? So remember that. Remember, first century glasses, mm-hmm. Okay? So let's talk about the different takes, right? Some people would think this is referring to Gnosticism or even the Catholic Church, mainly because it talks about in verse, let me read it. In verse 3, let no one deceive you by any means, for that day will not come unless the falling away comes first. Some people look at 1 Timothy chapter 4, verses 1 through 3, and it says, the Spirit says in latter times, some will depart from the faith. And then it talks about forbidding from marriage and forbidding certain meats. And so they think, well, this is what it's talking about. Personally, that's not what I take. There are some guys I really highly respect that take that position. Some people think that it's talking about Judaizers, Judaizing teachers, and they're talking about AD 70. Scott, we've talked about this. Explain what those people's positions would be. Like if somebody's out there and they say, hey, look, I think that this is talking about the big problem in the first century, how would you, I guess, maybe explain that position? I'm not saying you buy it, but it's a good one. A lot of guys I know
6: do. No, I mean, I kind of lean that way a little bit.
5: Okay, good, good.
6: Personally, it seems to make like some sense. I don't know if I'll do a good job explaining or representing the position that these men
5: Well, let me ask you the simple questions.
6: But
5: what's the big problem in the first century church?
6: Well, it's Judaism. Yep. Being not just Judaism. It's the Judaizing teachers, the people who are trying to bring people back into under the law, the bondage of the law, right? You have books of the Bible written where passages addressing this. Some in what? Galatians deals with it. Some Colossians deals with it. Uh-huh. The whole book of Hebrews.
5: Romans.
6: You know, who are thinking of leaving Christianity and going back to this system. A lot of that's being dealt with. Who was causing the most problem? Well, who scattered the church first in the book of Acts?
5: Jews.
6: Who followed Paul around and constantly harassed him, caused issues throughout his journey and for the other missionaries along the way, who ultimately caused Paul to have to be sent to Rome, right? I mean, you can say in a sense, God's providence, but certainly the mechanism was the Jewish persecution of the Christians.
5: Yeah.
6: Paul himself, a part of that persecution of the Christians. And so the idea is you look to who the man of lawlessness is, and this some of the text here starts talking about, well, these are people who are going to set themselves up in the temple of God.
5: Mm-hmm.
6: Well, I mean, could it be using that word metaphorically?
5: Mm-hmm.
6: Possibly. I mean, it's debatable. Mm-hmm. It's the point, right? Why we have all these different things. But the idea is maybe this is the Jewish high priest. Maybe this is the person who is setting himself up, and he's, you know, what it mentions hypocrisy.
5: Mm-hmm.
6: It mentions that they're going to forbid certain types of foods, meats, mm-hmm. and things from being mm-hmm. eaten in certain passages. That's
5: First Timothy 4,
6: in line with what the Judaizing sects would have had. They wanted to go back and follow some of that law.
5: One clarifying thing is, so you had guys like Paul who were persecuting because they didn't think Jesus was the Messiah.
6: Right.
5: Then you had the Judaizing teachers, which you can read about in Acts 15, who were people who became Christians. They believed in Jesus.
6: They viewed it as an extension.
5: Yes. So they said, you can be a Christian, but to be a real Christian, you also have to keep the law of Moses.
6: Right. They were adding circumcision.
5: That's right.
6: For example, that was a big deal, whether mm-hmm. or not you had to continue in circumcision. They mm-hmm. had this council there in Jerusalem where they discussed it.
5: In
6: the
5: Acts
6: apostles
5: 15.
6: Came together, right? And they ultimately said, well, the only thing that you need to actually teach the Christians now, especially those of the Gentiles, mm-hmm. that they need to do is don't drink blood mm-hmm. or eat meat sacrificed to mm-hmm. altars or engage in fornication.
5: Yeah.
6: Which that was true for all of them, but the idea was it had a religious connotation. Don't engage in fornication as a form of worship, some pagan idol, right?
5: Sure.
6: And that's it. They didn't bind any other parts of Judaism upon them.
5: Mm-hmm.
6: So there were Jews who remained Jews, but also adopted Christianity, mm-hmm. and they wanted that to be the way everyone had to do it.
5: Yeah, and so for somebody that holds that position, what they would be saying is this man of lawlessness is the Jewish high priest or different people who are saying you have to basically do this. And he was saying, look, Jesus is going to destroy them with the breath of his mouth. And we'll talk about that verse when we get to it. But so that's a second. Some people think Catholicism or the Gnostic movement. some people would think that it was these Judaizing teachers. And then another position, which I guess would be where I'm probably at right now, is some think it's Rome. And so it would be this idea of it's paralleling the idea of the book of Revelation, which is you're being persecuted by Rome, but God's going to take care of it. One thing I think is interesting. So let's, you know what? How about this, Tucker? Here's a novel idea. Why don't we read it? Why don't we read the text?
0: It's a pretty good idea.
5: Weird. Maybe a good place to start, Aaron. Back to the text. So go to 2 Thessalonians chapter 2 and read until I interrupt you.
0: Okay. Oh, hey, that's good. That's good.
5: I guess it works.
0: Well, which verse?
5: Chapter 2, verse 1.
0: Oh, okay. Now, brethren, concerning the coming of our Lord Jesus Christ and our gathering together to him, we ask you not to be soon shaken in mind or troubled, either by spirit or by word or by letter, as if from us, as though the day of Christ had come. Let no one deceive you by any means, for that day will not come unless the falling away comes first, and the man of sin is revealed, the son of perdition, who opposes and exalts himself above all that is called God or that is worshipped, so that he sits as God in the temple of God, showing himself that he is God.
5: Okay, stop there. I want you to look up an Old Testament passage for me. Look up Ezekiel 28. Ezekiel 28, verse 2. Tucker, look up Isaiah 14. Isaiah 14, verse 13. Scott, you're Ezekiel 28. Read verse 2 and read verse 6.
6: Son of man, say unto the prince of Tyre, thus saith the Lord Jehovah, because thy heart is lifted up, and thou hast said, I am a God, I sit in the seat of God, in the midst of the seas, yet thou art man, and not God, though thou didst set thy heart as the heart of God. And you said verse 6.
5: Yeah, read verse 6.
6: That was 2, here's 6. Therefore, thus saith the Lord Jehovah, because thou hast set thy heart as the heart of God, therefore, behold, I will bring strangers upon thee, the terrible of the nations, and they shall draw their swords against the beauty of thy wisdom, and they shall defile thy brightness.
5: Okay, so Ezekiel 28:2, he's talking in the Old Testament about the leader of Tyre. Tyre was a city that was besieged by Babylon, but then destroyed by Alexander the Great. He wiped it clean and cast the city out into the, they had an island, and Alexander literally wiped the city off the map and built a bridge out to the island city of Tyre and destroyed them, right? Alexander the Great was great, right? So this language, though, listen, son of man, say this to the leader of Tyre, because your heart is lifted up and you've said what? I'm a God. I sit in the seat of gods, yet you are a man and not a God. So he was so arrogant and proud that the text describes him as what? Somebody who thinks he's a God. He sits in the seat of gods, right? Now listen, this is a different text. This is Isaiah 14. Is that what I gave you?
0: Yeah, 14, 13.
5: Read 13 and 14. This is talking about the king of Babylon, but listen to the similar language.
0: For you have said in your heart, I will ascend into heaven. I will exalt my throne above the stars of God. I will also sit on the mount of the congregation on the farthest sides of the north. I will ascend above the heights of the clouds. I will be like the Most High.
5: So both of those sections, and talking about two different Old Testament leaders, Babylon and Isaiah 14 and Ezekiel 28, the king of Tyre, he says, you guys think you're God. You sit in God's seat. You basically want to rule as if you're God. When I read this passage in the New Testament, this is what it says. The man of sin is revealed, who opposes and exalts himself above all that is called God or that is worshiped. So he sits as a God in the temple of God, showing himself he is God. I really think the point of this passage is whether it's talking about the Judaizing teachers, whether it's talking about the Roman emperor, whether it's talking about, in the Old Testament language, the king of Babylon, the king of Tyre, whether it's talking about Gnosticism or Catholicism, the point of this is that whenever you think that you're too big to fall, God will cut you down if you start acting like it, right?
0: Yeah.
5: Now, I think as we go through some of these further verses, I think you're going to see that it's either, to me, talking about Rome, could be Judaizers, or it could be just a personification of anybody. But when you go through the further text, it sure seems like Paul's talking about something specific, right? So read verse, let's read verse 5. Tucker, you want to keep reading? You still got it? I know, no, I just made you go to Isaiah.
0: I got it back.
5: Okay, read verse 5.
0: Do you not remember that when I was still with you, I told you these things?
5: Okay. So when he was with them, he was telling them things that seems like signs, right?
0: Yeah.
5: You can watch for these things, right? What did we say? There's no signs at the end of what?
6: At the end of time?
5: At the end of before the second coming of Jesus.
6: It's nothing. Like it's no signs. It's a thief in the night.
5: Thief in the night. Right. That's right. Okay. Read verse 6.
0: And now you know what is restraining, that he may be revealed in his own time.
5: Okay, so he basically says, look, I was telling you about this man of lawlessness, this son of perdition, but right now he's being restrained by something. In time, he'll be revealed, right? Different people, for instance, if somebody takes the position that it's the Catholic Church or the Gnostic belief or different things like this, they would have their own explanation. I think it says one who restrains him, right? Rome considered Christianity as a sect of Judaism. Until AD 70, what happened? Who was destroyed?
6: Jerusalem,
5: the temple, and especially essentially temple, yeah. Judaism was destroyed, right? It seems like to me after that, that's whenever the persecution against the Christians really started to increase because they realized, oh, wait a minute, this is not a sect of Judaism. This is a completely separate religion. Now, maybe that's not what it is. Maybe it's some people I've heard say that they think Paul was the one who was restraining. I don't know that I think that one. But either way, someone is restraining, but read verse 7. Listen to what verse 7 says.
0: For the mystery of lawlessness is already at work. Only he who now restrains will do so until he is taken out of the way.
5: Okay, so we did this at the very beginning of this part. The mystery of lawlessness is what? Already.
0: It's already at work.
5: Already at work. 2,000 years ago, right? Mm-hmm. For me, it's like I've heard preachers and different people say this where it's like, hey, there's your wife. And it's like, that's not my wife. And like, well, who is it? It's like, well, I don't know who it is, but it's not my wife, right? When I look at this text, I don't know if I'm wrong, if it's not Rome. Maybe it is the Judaizers. Maybe it is Gnosticism. But I know what it's not. It's not something 2,000 years in the future, this Antichrist, this political figure. That's not what it's talking about. It says it was already at work in the first century, right? Go to verse 8, because this is one I think that confuses a lot of people.
0: And then the lawless one will be revealed, whom the Lord will consume with the breath of his mouth and destroy with the brightness of his coming.
5: Okay. So sometimes verse 8 will say, Aaron, this is talking about the end of time because it says the lawless one will be revealed, whom the Lord will slay with the breath of his mouth and bring to an end by the appearance of his coming. And they'll say that coming, that word there is, I think, parousia. And they'll say that means the second coming. Well, the word can mean appearance. And I don't think that that's what it's saying because in verse 9, the one who's coming is in accord with the activity. Well, that's the same exact Greek word, right? So I don't think it's saying the second coming. Here's my take on it.
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5: Once again, I think it's Old Testament Old Testament language. Can you guys look up some more passages for me?
6: Yep.
5: Totally. All right. Look up Isaiah 19:1, Scott.
6: Okay.
5: Tucker, look up Micah 1:3. So he says here, just before Scott reads, he's going to slay with the breath of his mouth and bring to an end the appearance of his coming. A lot of times the Bible talks about the God coming in judgment on a nation, right? So Isaiah 19:1, this is talking about the judgment on Egypt. Read Isaiah 19:1.
6: The burden of Egypt, behold, the Lord rideth upon a swift cloud and shall come into Egypt. And the idols of Egypt shall be moved at his presence. And the heart of Egypt shall melt in the midst of it.
5: Now, here's my question. Isaiah 19:1, the burden against Egypt, the Lord rides on a swift cloud. Do you think when judgment came on Egypt, it was literally the Lord on a literal cloud?
6: No.
5: It's old. It's the way the prophets wrote. It's painting a picture. It's called apocalyptic language. Revelation uses it. And so it says the Lord is coming. He's riding on a swift cloud into Egypt. He's coming in judgment, right? You got Micah?
6: Yeah.
5: Read Micah 1:3.
6: And it's almost like that thief of the night idea. It's like he's going to come quickly and suddenly.
5: Like a thief in the night. Not literally a thief in the, I mean, literally right. He's saying like a thief.
6: Yeah.
5: Yeah. Simile. Yeah. Micah 1:3, Tucker.
0: For behold, the Lord is coming out of his place. He will come down and tread on the high places of the earth.
5: Okay. The Lord is coming out of his place. He will come down and tread on the high places of the earth. This is judgment on a nation. Is he literally going to leave and literally come down and walk on the high places of the earth? It's figurative language, right? Mm-hmm. Hosea 6:5, in that verse, it says, oh, let me find it. He will slay with the breath of his mouth, right? Hosea 6:5. Therefore, I've hewn them by the prophets. I have slain them by the words of my mouth. And your judgments are like the light that goes forth. He says this judgment's breath, like even the breath of God can destroy something, right? I think it's using figurative language. The New Testament, I think, does this too. Read Matthew 26, 63 and 64.
6: But Jesus held his peace, and the high priest answered and said unto him, I adjure thee by the living God that thou tellest whether thou be the Christ, the Son of God. And Jesus saith unto him, Thou hast said, Nevertheless, I say unto you, hereafter shall you see the Son of Man sitting on the right hand of power and coming in the clouds of heaven.
5: I think this is once again, I think this is a reference to AD 70 personally.
6: I mean, I do too. That's kind of why I lean towards this being the idea, because we already discussed obviously the Jewish high priest is not going to literally say, I am God,
5: mm-hmm.
6: but it's he's personifying that attitude
5: by his actions, by ignoring
6: absolutely.
5: God's law.
6: Yep. And saying they went about nullifying the law of God and setting up their own traditions, right? Mm-hmm. So it's that sense in which I think that might be it.
5: Yeah.
6: And it doesn't really matter. Like you said before, there can be whatever position. The ultimate message is God's going to humble you. If you don't humble yourself, God's mm-hmm. going to humble you.
5: Mm-hmm.
6: And that's still true. And that's throughout the Bible. I mean, on the last day, every knee is going to bow.
5: Yeah.
6: It don't matter who you are.
5: Mm-hmm.
6: I mean, I'll say it even, this is a metaphor, but metaphorically speaking, if God has to break knees on that day, mm-hmm. you're going to bow.
5: Yeah.
6: Right? So he's going to humble you.
5: Mm-hmm.
6: So that's the ultimate point. But if you want to have the fun conversation, I think it's the Jewish high priest.
5: Yeah.
6: It just seems to fit.
5: Yeah.
6: And it goes with this idea. He's already talked about, here are these things that are going to look for. I'm going to come in judgment, Matthew 24.
5: Mm-hmm. Mm-hmm.
6: And that same language is used all throughout the scriptures.
5: Yeah.
6: And you see it again.
5: Yeah.
6: And he's already said he's going to do that. If that's not the judgment he's talking about here,
5: mm-hmm.
6: AD 70.
5: Yeah.
6: Which one is it? Where is it? Where is it in history? Yeah.
5: See, and that's, so once again, I mean, I think this is good though, because this is an obscure, difficult passage. But let's say the position I would hold right now currently, and that has changed on tough passages, believe it or not. It wasn't like, you know, I was like 6 years old and I'm like, hey dad, I figured out 2 Thessalonians 2, right? Like as we grow, we learn, we hear someone else's position and say, me and you, we've discussed different things and you've said something and I've been like, nah, I don't, and the more I think about it, that sounds right, right? So, you know, I would say the judgment is like what you see. If it's a parallel with Revelation, which it might be, it might not be. In Revelation, judgment's on Rome, right? You have, you know, in Revelation 20, you've got Satan who's been working. He's cast into this pit and bound, right? And then later he's released to deceive other nations and carry out the same sort of thing that he's done.
6: Sure.
5: But that's what I'm saying. It's depending how who you think it is, will then determine what you think the other things mean, right? Because it's like, you think it's the Judaizers.
6: You're certainly coming with a presupposed idea.
5: Yeah, well, it's like once you pick who you think it's referencing, then the next, like, okay, the mystery of lawlessness is at work. He now who restrains will do so. So I'm thinking, well, who's restraining Rome? And you're thinking, who's restraining the Judaizing teachers? You know what I'm saying?
6: I'm looking and I'm saying, it's about to happen. It's here. It's at hand.
5: Yeah.
6: Well, what happened to Rome in the next 40 years from the time this was written?
5: Yeah.
6: What happened to Jerusalem?
5: Yeah, because Thessalonians is what? 50s? 51, 52?
6: That's a good point. Remember.
5: That's a guess. I mean, I think I probably have written in here. You're right, because that'd be 20 years.
6: I mean, yeah. How far in the future is he going to put this out?
5: Yeah,
6: it seems like it's a lot more likely to be.
5: I'm not saying you're going to change my mind, Scott,
8: but you're going to change my mind.
5: Well, good points. That's what's important to discuss this. All right, 2 Thessalonians. Okay, I've got probable date, AD late 52, early 53.
6: Yeah.
5: Seems like the same situations are in the church as when Paul and Silas and Timothy were together.
6: I mean, by all means, if it was after AD 70, I wouldn't be bothering you with the point. I wouldn't even say maybe this is it.
5: Yeah. Well, 1 Thessalonians 5:16, not to help you out here. 1 Thessalonians, what he already wrote to them. Let's see, is that right? No. What's the 1 Thessalonians passage that we're talking about? 2:15. I don't know.
6: Earlier I talked about
5: 2:15. So this is 1 Thessalonians 2:15. We didn't read this already, did we? We'll read it again. Let's see. How about verse 14? For you, brethren, became imitators of the churches of God which are in Judea in Christ. For you also suffered the same things from your own countrymen, just as they did, the Judean Christians, right? So what it's talking about. Did from the other Judeans, right? Who killed both the Lord Jesus and their own prophets and have persecuted us. And they do not please God and are contrary to the men, to all men, forbidding us to speak to the Gentiles that they may be saved. So as always to fill up the measure of their sins, but wrath has come upon them to the uttermost. So it's this idea of, hey, they're persecuting and God's going to take care of it. God's going to handle it. You know, that'd be a good piece of evidence for the AD 70 thing.
6: Yeah.
5: Yeah. We'll have to debate about it more because I'm intrigued.
0: Yeah, I'm just like a sponge.
5: I think
0: just,
5: he's in deep in thought.
6: I don't have anything profound to say. It's just it seems to make the most sense. I'm not saying that I'm 100% convinced. Sure. It doesn't really matter.
5: Well, it's like you
6: ultimately,
5: said.
6: Ultimately, but...
5: Let's say you're right. Let's say it is Judaizers. And let's say it's not Rome. Or let's say it is Rome, it's not Judaizers, right? Ultimately, we know it's not what?
6: The end of the world.
5: It's not the end of the world, yeah. Antichrist. It's at work in the first century, right?
6: It's about to happen. Mm-hmm. He's giving signs of it. He's talking about what's going to happen to the people who follow after that man of lawlessness.
5: Yeah.
6: It just... You don't get that. He explicitly says... That the only person that even knew when he's here in Matthew 24 was the Father.
5: Yeah.
6: And in so many other passages, he said it's going to be a surprise.
5: Yeah.
6: So go don't to bother 24. Looking for it.
5: Don't,
6: right?
5: Don't bother trying to, as so many people do, you know, predict when it's going to happen or what's going to happen. I mean, I think
6: for my sake and the sake of people that kind of have this view, some people don't really give it a lot of thought. They say, you think he's talking about AD 70, and we're also talking about like end of the world. Like, I'm not talking.
5: No.
6: I'm not talking. What do they call it? Hyper-preterism and all that. Yeah, no.
5: Yeah.
6: That's not because that's I see a demarcation here. 24.
5: Totally.
6: They don't.
5: Yep. That's right.
6: That's the big difference.
5: That's right.
6: Right.
5: Yeah. There's some people that think that the final second coming, and I'm probably not going to represent their position perfectly accurately, but they believe that like final judgment happened in AD 70. So, and that's not what we're saying. We're saying just the judgment on Jerusalem. So, we got about 3 minutes left. Let's go to Matthew 24 and look, because I know we've talked about Matthew 24 and the rapture before, but if maybe you're watching this episode, because Antichrist sounds more interesting than rapture sounds pretty interesting too. But, if you go to Matthew chapter 24, on the podcast resource page, we'll have some more information. Wayne Jackson, obviously I haven't figured it out by now. He's maybe one of my favorite writers, maybe probably the favorite writer. He has a good article on this whole chapter, but in Matthew 24, they're in Jerusalem. I think it's Tuesday night, I believe. And so, they depart from the temple and the disciples come up to show him the buildings of the temple. So they're likely east of Jerusalem on the Mount of Olives. They've just walked through the Garden of Gethsemane, probably over the Brook Kidron. They're walking up and they look back and they see the beautiful temple structure. And Jesus said, "Do you not see all these things? Assuredly, I say to you, not one stone shall be left here upon another that shall not be thrown down." And you're sitting there thinking, what? The temple's going to be destroyed? That must be the end of the world. Verse 3, "Now as he sat on the Mount of Olives, the disciples came to him privately." They've been thinking about it. And they say, "Tell us, when will these things be? What will be the sign of your coming in the end of the age," right? Verse 4, "And Jesus answered and said to them, take heed that no one deceive you. Many will come in my name saying, I am the Christ." This is a verse sometimes people use. Hey, the Antichrist, false Christs, "and will deceive many. You will hear of wars and rumors of wars, but do not be troubled. All these things must come to pass, but the end is not yet. Nation against nation, kingdom against kingdom, et cetera, et cetera, et cetera." All the way through verse 15, "When you see the abomination of desolation spoken of by the prophet Daniel." As you keep reading, a lot of times people will think this is the end of time. This is the Antichrist. But like we said, go all the way to verse 34. "Assuredly, I say to you, this generation, the lifetime of the people standing here, will by no means take place, no means pass away till all these things take place." So what is that saying? It's saying all these things I just mentioned are going to happen when?
0: In that generation?
5: Yeah, this generation. It's not talking about the rapture and the Antichrist and all this stuff, right?
6: Right. That generation for us. This generation.
5: No.
6: But the one that he was speaking to, right? So, yeah.
5: With your what?
6: First century glasses.
0: I mean, even you go to 19, and talk about the pregnant woman. Like, you would not want to be pregnant.
5: Yeah. Woe to those who are nursing.
6: Why does that matter?
5: Yeah.
6: Why does it matter? The last day.
5: If it's the end of time and somebody comes and you're pregnant or nursing or it's winter or the Sabbath and the gates are closed, who cares?
6: Exactly.
5: But if it's, as Luke 20 says, the Roman army surrounding, it doesn't say Roman, it says when the army surrounds the city, mm-hmm. and you're pregnant, I mean, My wife is a good runner. She likes to run, but when she was pregnant, she could not run like she could, it. You know?
6: Whenever, and some would say, I'll add this really quick.
5: Okay.
6: Some would say, well, we also think that there's going to be this 7-year period, not to get too far into that, and that's why it would matter. But remember, he's talking to Christians.
5: That's right.
6: The ones that would supposedly not go through that if you held that doctrine.
5: Yeah, so, if you're
6: it still doesn't matter.
5: If you're pre-trib rapture.
6: Right.
5: But still, what you said is the key is verse 34. Yeah. Jesus says your generation, your lifetime, this stuff's happening. Mm-hmm. And then to even make it clearer, he gives you a contrast, right? Verse 36. But of that day and hour, what day and hour? Notice their question all the way back in chapter 24. Tell us, when will these things be? When will you destroy the temple in Jerusalem?
6: And
5: what will be the sign of your coming in judgment? That's what I think it's saying. And the end of the what? The age. They thought when the temple is destroyed, that's the end of the world. And Jesus says, no, you're asking me more questions than you think you are. So, but of that day and hour, the end of the age, the end of the world, knows no one, not even the angels of heaven, but my Father only. Textual variant, I believe, also says, or the Son. Yeah, in 24:36. But then also Mark 13:32 says, nor the Son. So even then, Jesus didn't know. So then it goes on to talk about how the second coming is going to come like a thief in the
6: night.
5: So thanks for watching the Authentic Christian Podcast. We'll see you back on the next episode. If you have questions or you want more information about, maybe you think, hey, you guys didn't explain that verse very well, well, let us know. We'd love to talk to you, and we appreciate you watching. I'm Aaron, Tucker, Scott. See you next time. Hey, everybody. 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
0: It's 93 degrees.
2: When I was a boy, I used to say to Mom and Daddy, "That's not fair." And they would reply, "Life's not fair." That never satisfied me. So when we were raising our children, they would say, "That's not fair." I'd say, "Get over it." I'm just teasing. Fair, unfair, that reminds me of another God forbid saying in the New Testament. Romans 9, verse 14. Is there injustice on God's part? Is God unfair? By no means, God forbid. Don't you dare think that way. God is always fair, which brings me to one of my favorite verses of the Bible. 1 John 1, verse 9. If we confess our sins, He is faithful and just fair to forgive us our sins and cleanse us of all unrighteousness. All this day I'm living for a God who is faithful and fair and forgiving. That makes today a happy day with Jesus. One of these

Hello, my name is Griffin Collins, and I have an exciting announcement. We will begin releasing a weekly devotional on Facebook titled Matters That Matter. In these weekly devotionals, we will discuss topics that are important and specific to the Lord's Church today. What does the Bible say about trusting others? Am I required to be faithful as a Christian? I pray that you will follow along with us as we explore matters that matter today.

0: just a thought. Must a man's faith be a working faith? Yeah, absolutely. I mean, some of these questions you might think are simple questions, but we need to be asking them. A man's faith must be a working faith. What does the Bible say about that? Galatians chapter 5 and verse 6. For in Christ Jesus, neither circumcision nor uncircumcision avails anything, but faith working through love. Paul writes and says, we must have a working faith. Again, the Bible will tell us, the writer of James will write in James chapter 2 and verse 24, you see then that a man is justified by works, not faith only. Faith must have works working through it and working together. Now, how can you let your faith show? How can you work with your faith? Well, I think doing things as simple as door knocking, showing your faith to the world, working for God, working for His kingdom, trying to say that you don't just believe because you were told to believe, you genuinely do believe. You know, when a man comes out and he tries to convince you of his point, whether it's a favorite sports team he has, he doesn't just say, you need to like this team because I like them and they're a good team. He gives reasons why you should like them. He probably presents statistics, win-loss in championship games, the fact that this team has this player and he does this good deed. And I probably, if I were in the midst with you, could see the sports fans smiling because they've seen themselves do that before. When they talk about their favorite team, the first thing they try to do to convince people how great they are statistics. Then win-loss in championships. Players that do great things. Players that are considered wonderful by the league that they're in. Nothing wrong with that. But they work hard to try to convince you and I that we should be a fan of their favorite sports team. And yet sometimes, myself included, when it comes down to the team that you and I are on, Christianity, the team that we're on, we don't work nearly as hard for that team as we do for a team such as the NFL teams that are out there. We try to convince harder for them than we do for Christ Church. Something wrong with that. Something that you and I need to think about. And when we look at it, when we look at Christianity, we need to try to convince other people, hey, here's statistics about Christians. Here's statistics you can find in Scripture. A Christian has to have a good faith that works. You have to walk by faith, not by sight. Here's some things that the Christians have when they die. They're going to win a championship, so to speak, if you will, in heaven. Here's some other things that, here's some Christians in the world that are doing great things. And here are some of the giants in the faith that are working hard diligently to try to prove that the church is something we should follow after. Must a man's faith be a working faith? Absolutely. Just a thought.
1: 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I'd like to invite you to join us for Good News Today every morning at 8 a.m. local time here on GBN Radio. Yeah.

Scandal split families, rule Washington, and fuel Hollywood. News shows capitalize on constant scandals, yet one 2,000-year-old scandal continues to impact our world today. Jesus defied all expectations when he walked the earth. He wasn't rich, well-connected, educated, or in a leadership position. He was a preacher, disregarded by the religious elites, ignored by political powers, but embraced by the outcasts. There was nothing about him that enticed people to accept him, Isaiah 53 and verse 2. The Jews had mixed misunderstandings about the Messiah. Some looked for a military leader, others a political leader, others a Jewish apologist. The Messiah they couldn't accept was a suffering, crucified, sinner-loving one surrounded by scandal. Paul said the message of the cross was a stumbling block or a scandal to the Jews, 1 Corinthians 1:23. Those who should have accepted him were the very ones that killed him. It was scandalous, but the cross still stands as the only hope for man's salvation. Have you embraced the scandal of the cross?

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1: It's 91 degrees.
3: And we talked about Acts chapter 1 recently, and I think as we continue our conversation with that, we want to move to chapter 2, you know, and talk about that for just a little bit. And there's some interesting things that come about when we talk about Acts chapter 2. I mentioned it before. Some people call it the hub of the Bible and talk about that this one chapter of the whole book is the most used and abused, if you'll let me use that analogy, chapter in all of the Bible. In fact, there were some that would say, I remember that my dad used to say the phrase that there were certain individuals that said, I bet if you were to just take a Bible and open it, it'd fall right to Acts chapter 2 because they've got a greasy spot. Christians do in that chapter. And so it's always going to open up to that no matter what you do. And in truth, it is a very important chapter.
4: Sure.
3: I wouldn't say that it's the most important chapter in all of the Bible, but I would say that it's in the top 10 category, if you sure. will, of important passages as it pertains to life and godliness, but also the establishment of the church.
4: Yeah.
3: All of that takes place in this chapter. But some of the questions that come from that, one in particular, actually starts in chapter 1, and I'm going to read some verses to kind of set this question up so we can really have the context. In Acts chapter 1 and verse 12, the Bible says, then they returned to Jerusalem from the mount called Olivet, which is near Jerusalem, a Sabbath's day journey. And when they had entered, they went up into the upper room where they were staying. Peter, James, John, Andrew, Philip and Thomas, Bartholomew and Matthew, James the son of Alphaeus, Simon the Zealot, Judas the son of James. And these all continued with one accord in prayer and supplication with the women and Mary, the mother of Jesus, and with his brothers. And verse 15 says, in those days, Peter stood up in the midst of the disciples. Altogether, the number of names was about 120. And said, men and brethren, this scripture had to be fulfilled, which the Holy Spirit spoke before by the mouth of David concerning Judas, who became a guide to those who arrested Jesus. And he tells the story of Judas and what has happened, and Matthias is chosen. Now, some people, and they mean well, I don't believe they do this out of ill intent, but some people talk about that number there, 120 of the disciples that were in there, that they received the gift in Acts chapter 2. It's not just that it fell upon the disciples, those tongues of fire as we call them. The whole host of people in that upper room received it. So what would you do if someone really asked, hey, were those 120 people, were they included in that, you know, tongues of fire display of miraculous power?
4: And I've gotten this question several times by different groups, actually some even in the Lord's church. Just some confusion over, or making an assumption. But some groups especially, you know, focus in on that so as to say that it was not just the apostles.
3: Right.
4: But let's just look grammatically for a moment as we go into chapter 2. You got us up to the point where Matthias was now numbered with the 11 apostles, right? Verse 26 of chapter 1. Mm-hmm. And when the day of Pentecost was fully come, they, so the nearest antecedent, who would be they? That would be the apostles, right, from the previous verse. They were all with one accord in one place, and suddenly there came a sound from heaven as of a rushing mighty wind, and it filled all the house where they, who's they? The apostles again,
3: right.
4: Where they were sitting, and there appeared unto them, the apostles, cloven tongues like as a fire, and it sat upon each of them, the apostles. Haven't changed that antecedent yet. That's still the apostles. Matthias numbered with the 11 apostles. And it says, they, them, them, in verses 1 through 3. And verse 4, and they were all filled with the Holy Ghost. Still they, still the apostles. And began to speak with other tongues as the Spirit gave them, the apostles, utterance. And now, there were dwelling at Jerusalem Jews, devout men out of every nation under heaven. And when this was noised abroad, the multitude came together and were confounded, because that every man heard them speak, still it's talking about the apostles, right? Speak in his own language, that is, all of those devout Jews out of every nation under heaven, in their language. And they were all amazed and marveled, saying to one another, Behold, are these not all Galileans? How hear we every man in our own tongue, wherein we were born? Parthians, Medes, he goes on through that whole list. And so this is an amazing event, and it marks that power that was coming from on high that was going to come upon the apostles. And again, the importance of understanding that is because we see the work of the apostles and what they're going to accomplish and what they're going to be doing. And when that power is either questioned or put into a situation where that power is challenged in some way, God sees fit to handle it, whether it be lying to the Holy Spirit and for others around to see that, no, the apostles are in charge and they have this divine knowledge of things and what's going on in Acts chapter 5. There's numerous times when we see that in the early church, because the apostles were the one, and they continued steadfastly in whose doctrine? The apostles' teaching, right. The apostles' doctrine. Why? Because they were the ones guided by the Holy Spirit, and they were given the ability to do so and to speak in all of these different languages. Mm-hmm. And so finally then, when it's all questioned, and there begin to be those who were not just amazed and in doubt, saying, what does this mean? Some began to mock, verse 13, saying these men are full of new wine. And so then Peter stands there with 11 and hearkens unto them and says, you men of Judea, and all ye that dwell at Jerusalem, be this known unto you, hearken unto my words. These are not drunken. This was Joel's prophecy coming to pass. And Joel talked about, I will pour out of my spirit in those days. And so that's very clearly what's happening on the day of Pentecost here.
3: Right, and even, you know, what you said was very accurate, and it was a great explanation for the chapter 2 side of things. Mm-hmm. You talk about Peter standing up with the 11.
4: Yeah.
3: These are the men that are at the forefront. Go back to chapter 1 and ask the simple question, where were these 120 people when Jesus promised that miraculous power would be given? Because you know, just a modern day illustration, if you will. If I say, hey, tonight, I'm going to buy your dinner. You come over, you eat with us, I'm purchasing your dinner. If you bring 120 people with you, whose dinner did I promise to purchase?
4: Just mine.
3: Yours. That doesn't mean I don't have sympathy or that I don't care for the 120 people, but I can't shell out $1,000 on dinner. Yeah. I can't shell out, even if everybody was modest and bought just an $8 dinner, I cannot afford an $800 to $900 dinner for everybody. That's not what I promised. That's not who I spoke with. I spoke with you. Now, if I say I will give 120 people dinner, then I've taken on the burden of doing so.
4: Right.
3: When Jesus spoke in Acts chapter 1, verses 4 through 8, talking to them about what they were going to receive, just the 11 were present.
4: Right.
3: And now, when you get to chapter 1 later on, what we read, and as I started this question off, chapter 1, verses 12 through 16, where I left off, the 120 came after the 11 went into that upper room. Mm-hmm. The 11 entered the upper room, and then the 120 came. So by what we know 11 men were promised to receive miraculous power. Those that are Jesus' disciples. We know that evidently they needed the 12th man, mm-hmm. and Matthias is selected to be that man. But those are the only people, the disciples, who are given. And I can know that Matthias is included in that because Peter standing up with the other 11.
4: Yeah.
3: He's not in that number of the 11. He's in that number of 12. He's standing up with the 11, raising his voice and talking to these individuals. And so the thing that I think I have a hard time understanding is, what does it add that 120 people were given this miraculous ability? Well, what does it do to try to connect those dots, if you will, to take that puzzle piece and try to fit it where it doesn't belong? Because I don't see how it enhances, because if it did, God would have said up front, why wouldn't he have told them, now 120 people are going to be there, and all of you that are in that upper room are going to receive this blessing. And the Bible does say that this rushing mighty wind did fill the whole house where they were sitting. Mm-hmm. But the tongues of fire, as we call them,
4: yeah.
3: only appeared above certain individuals' heads. And it's not that Jesus was incapable of knowing that 120 people were going to be in that room. Jesus once told them, hey, go into this city and you're going to find a man. And the man's going to ask you a very specific question. Yeah. And you're going to tell him this. And then he's going to do this. And those disciples went, and that's exactly what happened.
4: Right.
3: So it's not that Jesus was incapable of knowing how many people were coming. He knew exactly what was happening. He knew exactly where people were coming from. And his decision was, the 11 people that I speak to right now in chapter 1, those people are the ones that are going to receive this gift. And it's those disciples, I love how you mention this before we move on, they were the ones that the church patterned their doctrine after.
4: Right.
3: If the 120 were included in that number, shouldn't it have been that they were patterning it after the 120?
4: Right.
3: And also something else that is interesting that I don't know if you touched on it, I might have missed it, but they all continue with one accord in prayer, verse 14 of chapter 1, with the women. Mm-hmm. And Mary, the mother of Jesus, was with him.
4: Right.
3: Are we to believe that God granted miraculous power and the instruction that was given to them that was giving this power, who he was giving the power to, were instructed to go and teach the gospel? And then yet Jesus would then say through the pen of the Apostle Paul, I suffer not a woman to teach nor to usurp authority over a man, that she's not allowed to have that role, but somehow God overlooked that in the case of these 120 people, these individuals that were in that upper room. I find that to be incredibly difficult to marry once we look at all of these other passages and put them together.
4: Right.
3: And what you did going through chapter 2, it was very well done, showing God did have a plan, and it was the apostles continuously being put at the forefront. Now, when we talk about the plan of salvation, we know the plan of salvation to be what we typically say in the South, we say here. A lot of people up north, I understand that they don't really talk about that particular step because it seems to be a given. You're going to have to hear in order to obey. But we talk about hearing the Word of God, believing, repenting, confessing, and being baptized. And oftentimes I say this, and I've heard other preachers say it, you can find all of those in the book of Acts. But someone says, well, why aren't they all in Acts chapter 2? Why doesn't Peter say at the end of his sermon, as is expected by a gospel preacher, now here's the plan of salvation? What would you do if someone says, well, where's the rest of the plan? We have for them to repent and be baptized,
4: right?
3: But where are the three, so to speak?
4: Yeah. Well, and I think it's interesting because obviously they are hearing the gospel. And we know the gospel is what is being preached because you have, for instance, verse 23, him being delivered by the determinate counsel and foreknowledge of God, you have taken him by wicked hands, have crucified and slain. There's the death. Whom God raised up, verse 24, there's the resurrection. Down to verse 31, he seeing this before, spoke of the resurrection of Christ, that his soul was not left in hell, neither did his flesh see corruption. There's the burial, even the ascension, verse 33, him being by the right hand of God exalted, having received of the Father the promise of the Holy Spirit, hath shed forth this which you now see and hear. There's actually hearing right there. They were seeing this.
3: Right.
4: They were hearing what was going on. And so they were able to take that in. Now, when they heard this, they're pricked in their hearts. They're cut to the heart by the sermon,
3: right?
4: A gospel sermon, because the death, burial, the resurrection, and even the ascension of Jesus Christ is included in that sermon, what all was taking place. And he says, you know, they say, what are we going to do? So they said to Peter and the rest of the apostles, what do we do? They take it. They get it. Verse 36, let all the house of Israel know surely, God made that same Jesus whom you crucified, both Lord and Christ. Oh, no.
3: Mm-hmm.
4: What do we do? Nobody's asking that question if they don't believe it.
3: Right.
4: Belief is implied here.
3: Right.
4: The fact that they are absolutely torn in their hearts, sorrow has overfilled them. They interrupt when they heard this. They interrupt.
3: Mm-hmm.
4: What are we going to do? Peter says, repent and be baptized, every one of you, in the name of Jesus Christ. Why? For the remission of sins, you shall receive the gift of the Holy Spirit, the promises to you, to your children, to all that are far off, as many as the Lord our God shall call. Many other words did he exhort and testify and exhort, saying, save yourselves from this untoward generation. So we get into a little summary note here.
3: Right.
4: Kind of, there was more said, even.
3: Right.
4: Then they gladly received his word and were baptized. The same day they added unto them, the apostles, and I would suggest even other disciples, though they haven't been given the gift of those miraculous tongues and languages, but they were added unto them about 3,000 souls. And what is that? Verse 47, that's the church. Mm-hmm. They're saved. There's the church. Here's the establishment of the church. Now, what we find in the rest of the book of Acts, we can see in other places, you know, where on occasion they're told, you know, he's going to come and he's going to tell you words whereby you must be saved. So, implication again, you're going to hear words, you're going to hear a gospel sermon that's going to tell you what to do,
3: right,
4: how to be saved. And they believed and were baptized.
3: Right.
4: That occasion doesn't say that they repented. So, you know, but you put the whole of it together, and I think that you see even in each of those instances, most of the instances of the acts of conversion that we find in the book of Acts, you can see implied in most of those. I mean, I won't go as far as saying every one of them,
3: mm-hmm,
4: but I would say that in the majority of them, you will find implied that they were willing to confess,
3: right,
4: and either did confess, and they were willing to repent, or that they did believe,
3: right,
4: even though it may not say that specifically.
3: Mm-hmm.
4: But when you put it together in a whole, and you've probably, I know you've seen this chart, and I've redone it a couple different ways as a chart before, this idea of putting together the acts of conversion, just, you know, looking at each one of them, okay, kind of checking it off. You know, what was said here in Acts 2? What's, mm-hmm, said in Acts chapter 3? What did they do in Acts chapter 5?
3: Right.
4: You know, what's said in Acts chapter 8? And put it all together, and you see the whole. You see the whole plan of salvation when you do that in that particular chart. And so I think that's important, but that's, you know, it's not necessary for him to have said, okay, now wait a minute, okay, you've interrupted me.
3: Right.
4: And what I need to tell you is that you also need to, you know, confess that Jesus,
3: right,
4: is the Son of God, and you know, and to make sure that you truly believe. No, it's implied that they believe.
3: Right.
4: They've stopped the sermon. What are we going to do?
3: Right.
4: They know. They've killed the Christ.
3: In Romans chapter 10, verses 13 through 17, you find almost every single one of what we call the plan of salvation.
4: Yeah, absolutely.
3: You have in verse 13 where it says, whosoever calls on the name of the Lord shall be saved. But verse 14, he says, how then shall they call on him in whom they have not believed?
4: Mm-hmm.
3: Okay, well, there's one. How shall they believe in him in whom they've not heard?
4: Yeah.
3: There's two. How should they hear without a preacher? And how should they preach unless they're sent, as it is written? And then it says in verse 16, they've not all obeyed. That would be confession, in my opinion, mm-hmm, that you're obeying the gospel by saying, I'm going to confess that what I need to do, and it's also found in verses 9 and 10.
4: Yeah.
3: We find this mindset of faith coming by hearing, hearing by the word of God. And what we find there is what has to be coupled with Acts chapter 2. They had heard the gospel.
4: Mm-hmm.
3: That they had just heard the first ever gospel sermon in what we would call the New Testament era. And they didn't obey something they didn't believe.
4: Right.
3: I don't find many people to say, well, I'll do it, but I don't believe it. I'm not going to follow after it.
4: Right.
3: Even more interesting, though, is Acts 2:21. You know, it'll come to pass that whoever calls on the name of the Lord shall be saved.
4: Right.
3: In Acts 2:38, it says, repent, let every one of you be baptized in the name of Jesus Christ for the remission of sins. So the two key phrases are, whosoever shall call on the name of the Lord, and repent and be baptized for the remission of sins. Now, is the phrase remission of sins the same as shall be saved? The answer is yes. Is the phrase repent and be baptized the same as the phrase whosoever shall call on the name of the Lord? Yes. So we know they were saved.
4: Yeah.
3: And we know that on the day of Pentecost, they heard the gospel. They believed it because they were ready to obey it.
4: Yeah.
3: They repented. Men and brethren, what shall we do? That is a crying out of repentance. How do we remedy this? They confessed. They had to confess because that confession doesn't come. The way, you know, I mean, even after not seeing the exact words, they had to confess that they would follow Christ,
4: yeah,
3: by the way that they lived, by what they were doing, and we know they were baptized. The same is true in Paul's occasion. God informed Ananias that Saul was praying. Why didn't he institute the sinner's prayer? It would have been the perfect time to do it, but prayer's not going to save Paul. And Saul, at this time, we know him mostly as Paul, but he was told to do the same thing those on the day of Pentecost were told to do. Arise and be baptized, calling on the name of the Lord. So what did Paul then have to do in order to be saved? Hear, believe, repent, confess, and be baptized. But then Paul meets this Philippian jailer. And this Philippian jailer and Paul have this discussion, and the exact same thing is told to the jailer. Are we to suggest that Paul would be saved one way? The people in Acts chapter 2 would be saved one way, and the jailer saved another way.
5: Right.
3: We say God all the time, God is not the author of confusion. Right. If we don't have a clear-cut plan that is found in all of the book of Acts, in all of the New Testament, by either implication or by explicit statement, then God truly is the author of confusion. How do you know that the one that you're doing fits the right moment, fits the right, you know, opportunity, if you will? We have to understand that the remission of sins only is going to be given the right way.
5: There are people
3: in Acts chapter 19 who were baptized the wrong way. And Paul says, you need to fix this. And he, for lack of a better phrase, taught them the way of the Lord more perfectly. And he told them, this is what you need to do. This is how you need to behave, how you need to act. And they did it. They obeyed. They received the gift of the Spirit. And they went on their way. And you don't find any singular person in the book of Acts that can't be said that they had to do these things, whether by implication or by explicit statement. Now, when we talk about trying to be like the first century church, I think sometimes people take it just a touch too far, you know, where they have this mentality that we need to do everything like they did. I believe we get the one cup mentality in part from this mindset of they didn't have communion cups the way that they did, and they wouldn't have had these. We can't use those. Yeah. And that leads to other ideologies that end up becoming things that are so murky and muddy, we don't know what to do with them. One of the things that I have heard before, and I don't remember where I heard it, but I remember it struck me as odd when I heard it, was that someone indicated that we shouldn't worship in a building because those that were baptized on the day of Pentecost didn't. They didn't worship in a building. They didn't have the Jerusalem Church of Christ, so to speak, where they had Bible classes and a preacher's office and all of these things. What would you do if that's the question someone asks you? Well, we know that they didn't have a building. Why should we?
4: Well, a building is also just an expedient to accomplish the command.
3: Right.
4: You know, the command to assemble and worship. And so we see an expediency in a building.
3: Mm-hmm.
4: But we look at the rest of the chapter here. Of course, they continued, verse 42, continued steadfastly in the apostles' doctrine and fellowship, breaking of bread and in prayers. And so they're worshiping there. Fear came upon every soul. Many wonders and signs were done by the apostles. All the believed were together, had all things common. They sold their possessions and goods, and they parted them as all men had to all men, as every man had need. And they, continuing daily with one accord in the temple, breaking bread from house to house, did eat their meat or food with gladness and singleness of heart, praising God, having favor with all the people. And the Lord added to the church daily those who were being saved. So in that particular passage, here's what's taking place. They are meeting daily right now in the temple. Very likely, Solomon's porch. We see that done later, I think, even in the next chapter. But I know the time we get to chapter 4. You know, they've been meeting there in Solomon's porch. And so that's one location where the church was meeting. It was a big enough location on that side of the temple. It was kind of an open area where that large of a crowd could assemble together. Not only that, it's very likely that, you know, this was the daily location for Jews to be showing up during this particular week. And really any week, the Jews were, they're going to be there, you know, in Jerusalem. And especially the Jews that live there, daily they would go for prayers.
3: Mm-hmm.
4: Daily they would go and worship in that way. And so this was the location. This gave them opportunity, more opportunity to preach the gospel. So yeah, they didn't have a physical building that they were going in, you know, that had a sign out front that said Jerusalem Church of Christ and so forth. But they were meeting where they could.
3: Right.
4: That where they could be accommodated with such a large crowd.
3: Right.
4: But eventually would begin to spread out some, and it's likely then local synagogues would have been used. And there's discrepancy on the number of synagogues in Jerusalem during the first century. There's debate back and forth about how many there might have actually been at that point in time, but there was a large number. And so that also gave them other locations to meet as well.
3: Right.
4: And we see that even when, you know, Paul and Barnabas and later just Paul and maybe Timothy and Silas, whoever, they go into other cities. And if there's a synagogue, they went to the synagogue of the Jews,
3: because
4: that was a good location to do that. And so they went to the Jews first and then to the Greeks. But the point being made here is they used what they had, and as an expedient, if this was a location to use, they would have used it. If the synagogue is a better location for them to use and that opportunity was there, then they would have used it. Not only that, you have to remember how many people had probably been in town since Passover. That's when our Lord was killed. Remember, they had to take him off the cross right before Passover. And so this 50 days now, this is the Feast of Pentecost. And our Lord was showed himself alive for those 40 days, and then 10 days you have the apostles with the 120 disciples. You know, they're there together for those 10 days, meeting together and having prayer services and things like that. But you have, during this time now, still many of those Jews who have stayed in town. These are devout Jews out of every nation under heaven. Right. That tells me that they've come from far and wide. Mm-hmm. You have a list there, in beginning in verses 9 through 11, of where they were from, the different locations. And that tells me that they probably rented areas. They would stay with maybe family that was in town or whatever the case may be. A lot of these came from other locations. They didn't necessarily have family in town. But what we see in the early chapters of the book of Acts is they stayed in town for a long time even after. Mm-hmm. So much so that there began to be difficulties, and this kind of gets into that idea. They begin to have all things common and helping one another.
3: Right.
4: And so we see that benevolent acts that are being done, so much so that we need to sell some of our possessions. And so, that what's implied to me is that they sold their lands maybe back home somewhere in the Medes or dwellers in Mesopotamia. So somewhere back in Mesopotamia, I have a piece of land. I sold that. I get the money for that and give it to the apostles, and we're able to help the church here to begin to grow until that time of the persecution, by the time of the death of Stephen. And then, of course, Saul wreaking havoc on the church in Acts chapter 8. The church is spread everywhere at that point in time out of Jerusalem, except for the apostles.
3: Right. And I think it's interesting. I had a member come up to me one time and say, why do we have to worship Wednesday night? Why don't we just do it like they did in the first century? I don't think you want to do that. And they said, what do you mean? I said, I would love it if we did. I agree with you. We should do it like they did in the first century. I said, why don't you read for me Acts 2:46? And they read, and they said, continuing daily with one accord in the temple. And I stopped. I said, exactly. I said, we don't do what they did anymore, really, for a matter of expediency. It's not as feasible for us to be able to go daily in the temple and handle these matters, because life does have a funny way of getting involved in the things that we do and keeping us from being able to be as involved as we once did. But that's another thing. They met in the temple daily.
4: Yeah.
3: Well, we don't do that even here. There's no temple in our country that we can sit there and say, that's the one, that's our city's central temple that we're going to go and be a part of. They met in Jerusalem, it appears, continuing daily with one accord in the temple. We don't go to Jerusalem. Right. And so there's a lot that they did that was different from what we do.
4: Right.
3: And it's, like you said, a matter of expediency. They didn't have worship buildings like we do now, a house that you can go into and a housing for the church, if you will. They eventually did, apparently, because Galatians 1:2 says, all the brethren who are with me to the churches in Galatia. And in Acts 6:7, the Bible says the word of God spread, the number of disciples multiplied greatly in Jerusalem, and a great many of priests were obedient to the faith. It's not impossible, like you said, that they sold land, they either rented a building, or they purchased one of these synagogues that was no longer in use, or maybe if the synagogue was paid off, perhaps they didn't even have to purchase it. Perhaps they were just able, because of certain individual influential members, to worship in that one location.

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0: It's 80 degrees.

Have you drunk the Kool-Aid? Now, Kool-Aid is, I like Kool-Aid. Looks good, tastes good. When we think about the expression of drinking the Kool-Aid, it has become somewhat of an expression about imbibing in something that really is not so good for you. When we think about the world that we live in, and there's a whole lot that is being said that is leading us down the wrong path. There are a lot of people that are, to use that expression, drinking the Kool-Aid. We can think about those that have achieved great success in athletics. They have risen to the top of that particular athletic field, no matter what sport it is, and we look at them with admiration. Maybe every once in a while we get a little bit giddy if we meet someone that was a college star or a professional athlete of some kind. Or we might think about someone that is especially gifted in the area of medicine, someone that has become a doctor. We think of all of the education and all of the things that they had to learn in order to reach that particular level of expertise. And we might say, boy, that person has arrived. Or we might talk about somebody that is a scientist that has studied all of these various things that have to do with chemistry or maybe anything of the various disciplines of science. And we look at these people with great admiration and might say, boy, that person has really arrived. Or maybe there's somebody that's a rock star. Boy, they're... We just kind of follow their lives and we admire them and we look at all of the accolades that they receive. Or we might look at somebody that has a lot of wealth, or might look at somebody that has reached a particular level in politics. And it's all Kool-Aid. It is all that which is something that can be used to lead us down a path that we do not need to go. What is it that makes you valuable? Are you valuable if you're a doctor? Are you valuable if you're a pro athlete or a scientist? What is it that makes you someone that is truly special? When we think about this study this afternoon, we're talking about one of these biblical concepts that really rises to the top of importance, the soul. This little word is what really defines who we are. It is not the various levels of wealth or achievement in this world from a worldly perspective that's important, but it's the S-O-U-L. That is what it is that makes us important. That is really the significance. When we think about this word, and I don't know if you've ever engaged in much of a study of the word soul, but if you have, you noticed a couple of things. First of all, you notice that it is a word that occurs a lot of times in the Bible. The Hebrew word for soul is nephesh, and it occurs over 700 times in the Hebrew Old Testament. The corresponding Greek word, which is psuche, occurs over 100 times in the Greek New Testament. So we've got lots of samples by which to study this word, which is good on the one hand, but it also reminds us and shows us that this is, in fact, a very complex word, both in the Old Testament and the New Testament. You can't just say the soul means blank and fill in that blank, and then you've got it. Brother Woods used an illustration about the word bark. If I use the word bark, what does that mean? Well, without a context, you have no idea whether we're talking about the sound of a dog or talking about something that's a part of a tree. But if the comment is made that the bark is thicker this time of year, now there's a context and you understand what's being meant. So also is it with the word soul
in the Bible is it needs and requires a context. So when we think about the various meanings of the word soul, let's just quickly talk about how it's used in the Old Testament and then how it is used in the New Testament. The Old Testament word is nephesh. And as I mentioned, that word occurs over 700 times. And when you find this word in various Hebrew texts in the Old Testament, you're going to find that it is just the idea of life. You've got to have this in order to be alive. This is the word, for example, that is found in Genesis chapter 2 and verse 7, that when God created Adam, he breathed into his nostrils and he became a nephesh. He became alive. Well, that is the same word, actually, that is used in the Genesis narratives, the creative narratives, and talking about also what God gave to animals, like Genesis chapter 1, verses 20 and 21, Genesis 1, 24, and 130. So it is not saying in Genesis 2, 7 that God gave man that soul, that eternal soul, but through the breath of God, man became alive, and that's how animals became alive. So in that sense, both man and animal share a common trait. We possess these physical bodies, but without God infusing the body with the nephesh, then we would never come alive. Reminds me of Ezekiel 37, although this word is not found in Ezekiel 37, but Ezekiel prophesies to the valley of dry bones, and when he's prophesying, bone on bone comes, and then the flesh and the sinews start covering up the body, and they're standing erect, but they're not yet alive. It isn't until God infuses them with his breath that they actually are able to come alive. This word is used as life in the New Testament as well. For example, Jesus said that as the good shepherd, he's going to lay down his psuche, his life, for the sheep. John chapter 10 and verse 11. Same idea also in verse 15 and verse 17 of John chapter 10. Secondly, the word also is used to describe our inner self. Actually, the word nephesh, if you got all the way back to its root meaning, is the word throat. Talking about the word throat, the inner self. Probably the English parallel would be the word guts. We're talking about, I just have a gut feeling about this. Well, when we use that expression, what do we mean? Well, there's something that's kind of indescribable, but it's something that I'm feeling deep within. Well, that's the way nephesh is used frequently in the Old Testament. For example, in Genesis 23, the verse says, "If it is your wish for me to bury my dead out of my sight, hear me." All right, your wish. Well, that's the word nephesh. So it's, what is your desire? How do you really feel about this? The Bible says that Shechem was deeply attracted to Dinah in Genesis 34 and verse 3. Well, that word that he desired her is that word nephesh. So it has the word of the sense of desire in Exodus 15, 9. Feelings, when the Bible talks about somebody being humbled, Leviticus 16, 29, that's this word. The nephesh can be sad in Deuteronomy 28, 65. It can be grieved, Job 30, verse 25. A nephesh can weep in Jeremiah 13, 17. It can be in pain in Psalm 13 and verse 2. It can hate. It can love. It can rejoice. Are you seeing what I'm saying now? There's the problem. The problem is that this word is one that is so widely applied to different things. But the commonality of all those is it's something that's deep within. It's an emotion or feeling from love to hate to joy to sadness that is being felt deep within the person.
This is the most common way that it's used in the Bible. Over out of the 700 times the word occurs, nearly half of them are used in this sense. What about the New Testament? The New Testament counter to the word nepesh is the word suke that occurs over 100 times. I mentioned that. Jesus said in Mark 14, verse 34, "My soul is exceedingly sorrowful even to death." Well, what was he saying? That deep down inside, he's got this feeling of grief. We're told that we're supposed to love God with all of our soul, Luke 10, verse 27. All right, the idea in that sense is our love from God should come deep from deep within. It's a genuine, true love that is not fake. It's not a facade, but we love him with our soul. Our deep inner being is that kind of love that we have for God. And then third, the word is frequently used just for people. It's just a generic word to describe people. When the king of Sodom was talking to Abram, he said, "Give me the persons and take the gods for yourself." Well, that word is from nepesh. Give me just the people and you can take the goods. Genesis 46 uses the word a lot, frequently referring to persons that belong to Jacob. Numbers 31:19 talks about anyone who has killed any person. All right, nepesh, same word. Well, it's also used this way in the New Testament. On the day of Pentecost, there were about 3,000 souls that were baptized or added to the Lord's body, Acts 2:41. Well, that's the word suke. Later, it talks about how fear came upon every soul, Acts chapter 2 and verse 43. That's, again, that same word. Speaking of the flood, Peter notes that there were 8 souls that were saved in 1 Peter chapter 3 and verse 20. All right, I went through those quickly because those are, I don't believe, as important as this fourth way. This is an aspect that is not readily present in the Old Testament, and that is, it's an eternal but invisible feature that's unique to mankind. We have something that no one else has, no other creature of God has. Now, this is not an idea that is readily present in the Old Testament. I don't know if you find that a little interesting. I did. But the Old Testament is one that is not using the word soul to talk about this eternal part of man that's going to exist past this life. That is a concept that is found in the New Testament. Now, maybe 2 Timothy chapter 1 and verse 10 gives us a clue as to why that is the case. Because Paul there explained that life and immortality, Jesus brought to light through the gospel. So it was God's plan that even though that he had put a desire in man's heart for eternity, Ecclesiastes chapter 3 and verse 11, and even in Ecclesiastes 12, verses 13 and 14, we know there's a judgment day. The idea of this eternal soul is something that was reserved for Jesus to explain and reveal that through the gospel. Now, if you've got your New Testaments, join me in turning to Matthew chapter 10 and verse 28. There are some texts when we're studying the word soul that really deserve some extra attention, and this is one of them. Matthew chapter 10 and verse 28. Remembering the context, Jesus is about to send out the 12 on the limited commission, and they're going to go preaching. And Jesus has already told them that it's not going to go well in some venues, that they are going to be persecuted, they're going to be brought before kings and others that are going to want to hurt them. To that background, Jesus says, "And fear not them which kill the body, but are not able to kill the soul, but rather
fear him which is able to destroy both soul and body in hell. All right, so Jesus, first of all, says, let me say something very clearly. Do not fear those men. Now, they're going to be able to do some terrible things to you physically. And the fear of what you're thinking they can do to you might impact what you do. Might impact the way that you live, the way that you conduct yourself. It might impact the faithfulness you have to God and in proclaiming the gospel. You might want to water it down. You might not want to say anything at all because you are afraid of men. Jesus says, no. Make the determination now that that is not going to be the case, that you are not going to fear men. But instead, what you need to do is you need to fear God. Now, this is the same word for fear. It comes from our word phobos. And it does have the idea of a fright or a terror. You talk about anacrophobia is a fear of spiders. Well, you've got more than a respect for spiders. You fear them. Well, fear God, not man. You've got an understanding of God as one that is all-powerful. And he is the one, because he's all-powerful, has control over you and over the situation. Fear him. Now, Jesus explained that the reason that God should be feared is because of the power he has to destroy both the body and the soul. And there's our word, psuche, in hell. Now, let's note some important truths from this verse. First of all, the soul is different from the body. You know, men can harm the body, but they don't have the power to touch your soul. In Revelation chapter 6 and verse 9, John records, I saw under the altar the souls of those who had been slain for the word of God and for the testimony which they held. All right, so men were able to do what Jesus described here in Matthew chapter 10, and that was that they were able to put them to death physically. But they're still very much alive. So killing the body, yes, but not able to do anything beyond that. So with men, there was a level of success, but it was only partial success in killing the body. Same with Jesus, right? Men were able to kill the physical body of Jesus Christ, nail him on a cross, bury him in a tomb, but yet the soul lived on, Acts chapter 2 and verse 27. So the soul's different from the body, and that's an important distinction that the Bible wants us to note. Secondly, the soul is not physical. It needs to be understood as something that is not physical. Man can't touch it. Man can't find it. Doctors cannot locate it. Those that are looking under a microscope cannot find it. It is invisible, but it is a very real part of who we are. And then third, God alone has power over both the body and the soul. We need to wrap our minds around that idea just for a minute. Only God has this power. Man might be able to determine what happens to your body, but that's very limited, as we just said. But God has the final say with both what happens to our bodies and what happens to our soul. And then we also note that the soul has the potential to be destroyed by God. This word, apolumi, does not suggest the false doctrine of annihilation as some have used it. Rather, it's the word that has the idea of being ruined or being punished, crushed, damaged, according to Bauer's lexicon in page 115. The soul was designed to be something precious and beautiful, but it will be punished by God. So the very terminology that Jesus uses here,
when he says that God has the power to destroy both the body and soul. Well, that very language is illustrating the importance and the value of the soul. And then a fifth lesson, the soul can be sent to hell. This is that Greek word Gehenna, and it's talking about the idea of an eternal place of torment and condemnation. The soul is capable of going to this place, and only God can send it there. But the soul is also capable of going to a place of eternal reward. So we understand then from this great text that our fearing God is a determining factor to the eventual place that the soul will go. Let's go to another text. Matthew chapter 16.

Verse 26, Matthew 16, verse 26. For what is a man profited if he shall gain the whole world and lose his own soul? Or what shall a man give in exchange for his soul? You know, a lot of times I've heard and I've read commentaries that have basically said that the two questions are the same. The two questions are not the same. They are actually asking different aspects. The first of which, Jesus is saying, if you could get it all, if the whole world would become yours, so all of the wealth, all of the people, all of the places, they're all yours, would that be worth your trading your soul for? To have it all. And then the second question that Jesus asks is one in which he's talking about maybe the pitifully little that it'll take for us to give up our soul. When we think about what shall a man give in exchange for his soul, there are some one night's pleasure. They'll give up their soul. Maybe a little bit more money with a job that's going to require more hours, that's going to keep them away from worship or service to the Lord. They're trading their soul for these things. When we think of the value of our soul, sometimes it's given up for disgustingly little. So would you give it up for the whole world? Would you give it up for a penny? But there are some that have done that very thing. All right, so again, there are some points to note here. That the whole world and all of its wealth is not of equal value to one single soul. There's nothing that this world has. Even if we combine it all together, it is still not of the value of your soul. Secondly, we learn the sad truth that one soul can in fact be lost. It's in your possession. But through carelessness or neglect, it can in fact be lost. And then we learn that each person has control over his soul and determines the eventual destiny of it. As we learned in Matthew chapter 10 and verse 28, one soul can find itself in hell. Instead of making selfish choices of material gain and spiritual demise, we're given the opportunity, according to Peter, 1 Peter chapter 1 and verse 22, to save our souls. We've purified our souls by our obedience to the truth. This shows that we have defiled our souls through sinful conduct, but we have the power to purify those souls when we obey the truth, when we obey the gospel of Christ. You know, in 3 John, John is writing to a man by the name of Gaius. And he says to Gaius, "Beloved, I pray that you may prosper in all things and be in health just as your soul prospers." So with Gaius, we see that John is concerned about his physical health, but he is also concerned about his spiritual health as well, that his soul is one that in fact will prosper. The soul is so important, the church leaders are given the task of watching over the souls in their charge. Hebrews chapter 13 and verse 17. The reason for this is there are false teachers that will lead people's souls into sin. 2 Peter chapter 2 and verse 14, Acts 15 verse 24. That's why we need to be proactive. We need to be proactive in working with others, doing what we can to save their souls while we're working to save our own souls. Peter admonished the Christians by saying, "Therefore let those who suffer according to the will of God commit their souls to him in doing good, as to a faithful creator." The Hebrews writer said in chapter 10, verse 39, "But we are not of those who draw back to perdition, but of those who believe to the saving of the soul." So all of these passages indicate that there's a sense in Greek
in the with the word suke that is advancing this idea that you've got something. All of us have something that is eternal, and the word suke is the word the Greek uses to represent that particular concept. One of the controversial passages, though, is 1 Thessalonians chapter 5, verse 23. Paul makes the astounding and highly controversial statement, "Now may the God of peace himself sanctify you completely, and may your whole spirit, soul, and body be preserved blameless at the coming of our Lord Jesus Christ." Well, people have scurried to various places in trying to offer explanations as to what Paul is in fact saying there. And in the chapter in the book, I talk about various interpretations that have been used in that particular text. But we're not going to spend time dealing with that. I just want to get to the one out of the six I give in the book that I believe is right. And that is that Paul is saying, you've got three parts. We all have three parts to ourselves. Now, why do we go toward that particular interpretation of this verse? First of all, it's the natural reading of the text. Paul gives here three nominative singular nouns. Each one has definite articles. He links them all together with the word chi, the word and. And so it's an indication that we're talking about three separate definite parts. So that's the natural reading of the verse. Second, there are other texts that seem to indicate a distinction between one's soul and spirit, like Hebrews chapter 4 and verse 12 that says the word of God is living and powerful, sharper than any two-edged sword, piercing even to the division of soul and spirit. And there are some that are determined that to not draw Paul into what they consider to be some of the aberrant views of the first century, and they consider this particular view to be one that was shared by some of the false teachers of the day. But that's an argument that really shows no weight with the biblical text or with history. Well, we ask the question then, what is the difference between soul and spirit? And this was a question to which we could devote a lot of time studying and talking about, and I don't believe that we would ever come up with a completely satisfactory explanation. So let me say some things of a general nature, and I hope this will be helpful. When the Bible is using the word pneuma, the word spirit, it is typically referring to that which is your life in general, or maybe your life force. So when someone dies, their spirit leaves. Jairus' daughter was resurrected by Jesus. Her spirit returned, a life force returned. And so that seems to be one of the ways the Bible uses this word. And its Old Testament counterpart, Ruach, has the same basic idea. Solomon in Ecclesiastes chapter 3 is asking the basic question and comparing what's the difference between man and beast. And who knows whether the spirit of man goes upward and the spirit of the beast goes downward. Well, in chapter 3, Solomon doesn't answer that question. He just asks the question. But then in chapter 12, in verse 7, he comes around and does, in fact, answer that question, that the Spirit returns to God who gave it. All right, so there is that life force that is a part of us that does, in fact, make its way back to God. When we think about the word spirit in the New Testament, it is one that is sometimes used to reflect the way of an expression on a face. It might be something that will reflect something that someone might have said, either in kindness or in love or maybe in ugliness. But the word suke
is typically a word that describes something that is deeper within the person. It is an emotion that is from the wellspring of the person. And that seems to be those two different ways that the word soul and spirit are used. But there are times that a Bible writer will use the word pneuma when we think that psuche would have been the word, and sometimes vice versa. So it's not one of those that there are some hard and fast rules that can be applied. All right, with the time that we've got left, let's just boil it down and ask the all-important question, so what? When we think about teaching God's word, we can spend forever talking about the what and never get to the so what. What is the big deal? What are we supposed to glean from this? What is the value of even talking about a subject like this? First of all, it's crucial that we understand our true makeup. Darwinian evolution has done tremendous damage to the perception that our world has of our worth and our value. To get us to believe that we are just something that came out of the primordial muck and eventually through millions of years evolved, maybe through monkeys to become man, is something that has relegated the value of human life to something that is really not valuable at all. And so when we study the soul, we recognize that there is something that is very special about us. We understand and see ourselves as more than houses of clay. Our true makeup is not found in skin color, height, or anything physical. Our earthly bodies are not us at all. Rather, we're eternal beings that are designed to go into eternity, and the soul is that which teaches us that important lesson. Secondly, we learn that studying the word soul impacts the way that we live our lives. If we truly believe that we've been given something that will live into eternity, that's a game changer. That's a life changer. It humbles us. Knowing the lasting eternal quality of the soul, we're motivated to ask the question, what is the condition of my soul? Now, we know from Romans 3 and verse 23 that we've all sinned and that there's none righteous, no, not even one, Romans 3 and verse 10. Therefore, our souls have been stained by sin and can suffer eternal judgment from God, as we saw in Matthew chapter 10 and verse 28. So, what are we going to do about it? How is that going to change the way that we live our lives? Jesus came to save our souls, 1 Peter chapter 1 and verse 9. And through his work on the cross, those who were immersed in the waters of baptism on the day of Pentecost saved their souls, Acts 2 and verse 41. Their souls that were stained with sin have now been purified, 1 Peter 1 and verse 22. But it also changes the way we live our lives when we think about money, our wealth. The rich fool thought that by acquiring all of these things and building bigger barns, that he assured his soul of many good things for many years to come. Yet when the judge came, he said to him, "You fool, this very night your soul is required of you." Luke chapter 12 and verse 20. He did not live his life for God, but for self, and that fateful decision will cost him for eternity. So it should have impacted, the thought of having a soul, eternal soul, should have impacted the way he lived his life, but it didn't. It should motivate us to live our lives where we do not fear men. You know, the climate of the world today is becoming more and more unfriendly toward Christianity. And so the question really is, when we understand soul, we understand what it means that Jesus is saying to the disciples in Matthew chapter 10, don't fear men. The work of God is too important. It's too important, and there's no role
There's no place for cowards. We need to be contenders, not pretenders. We need to be those that are on the field of play and not in the stands as spectators. God needs us to fight the good fight. We also know that studying the word soul influences our doctrinal views. When we think about the fact that we have a soul, then it motivates us to meaningful worship. To borrow from an Old Testament text, Psalm 25 in verse 1, he said, "To you, O Lord, do I lift up my soul." Well, we can look at that from the context of my eternal part is that I'm longing to be with God. And when I worship him, I'm seeing my worship as that which is going to be the stepping stone toward what I do for eternity. We look at sins such as murder and abortion differently when we believe in a soul. This involves the taking of a life that has been given an eternal soul by God. It also impacts the way that we see other people. In a world plagued with racism, we see all people as children of God. We're all equal. We all share the same sin problem. We all share the same Savior in Jesus Christ. You know, in dealing with one particular man that had a problem with pornography, he said, "There was one thing that changed my struggle with pornography." I said, "What was that?" He said, "When you said, look at the woman not as an object to be lusted after, but as a soul. Somebody that is going to face God in judgment. Somebody that is going to spend an eternity somewhere. All of a sudden, you see the person differently, not as an object to be lusted after, but now someone that you think they're going to have to stand before the judgment seat of Christ to be judged just like I am." Knowing we have a soul, we view Scripture differently. We desire to base our lives on its teaching. James said that it's the implanted word which is able to save your soul. James 1, verse 21. Having God's word in our hearts and minds and being committed to living according to its precepts, that's what's going to save us. So it's the idea that I have a soul, and therefore, since I have a soul, I need to study the book that's going to tell me about the soul and where the soul is going. It motivates us to evangelism. If we believe that all men are given an eternal soul, and that soul will find either eternal reward in heaven or eternal torment in hell, then we're motivated to get the message of Jesus Christ to them. We want to let them know what can change their

it's possible for us to have pulled up an anchor and now our lives have drifted off and are in danger of being shipwrecked on the shores of unfaithfulness. Jesus came to redeem us. He operates as our advocate. He is the one that allows us to remain sure and steadfast, and your soul, anchored in Jesus, will not go anywhere. And then finally, studying the word soul reminds us that it's under constant attack. Let's not be deceived. Let's face the reality that our souls are definitely under attack. Maybe by music, maybe by movies, maybe by money. Peter says that we need to abstain from fleshly lusts which wage war against the soul. 1 Peter chapter 2 and verse 11. Satan desires to blow us off course, that our souls will become shipwrecked. He will use others who will entice unstable souls, 2 Peter chapter 2 and verse 14. So the question is, have you drunk the Kool-Aid? Have you determined your worth, your value, according to the standards of men or the standards of God? If in fact Jesus came today, our souls would be in what condition? Strong, healthy, ready, prepared for eternity? Are we not ready at all? The Bible encourages us to think very seriously about something that you have, that God gave you, a precious possession more valuable than anything else that you have. So the question is, what are we doing with it? Thank you for your attention.

Welcome to God's Athlete. I am your host, Tyler Gilreath. A man that understood how to draw a crowd in the game of football was a man by the name of Steve Sabol. In the early 1960s, he teamed up with his father, Ed Sabol, and he showed the world the excitement and grandeur that the game of football could offer in their program called NFL Films. Now, I've been to college campuses, I've been to great arenas, professional and other types of arenas, and I can tell you that those companies and those teams and those schools know how to draw a crowd. And guess what? So does God. In Psalm 73, verse 28, the Bible said, "For it is good for me to draw near to God. I have put my trust in the Lord God that I may declare all thy works." I want you to know three ways that God draws a crowd today. Number one, God draws a crowd by the death of His Son Jesus. In John chapter 12, verses 32 and 33, the Bible says, "And if I be lifted up from the earth, I will draw all men unto me." So simply, Jesus being raised on that cross and His blood shed was enough for men to be drawn to God. It was necessary that Christ die on the cross and shed His blood that men might be drawn to Him. Oh, many animals, their blood has been shed for many years under the law of Moses. But that was repulsive to man. That was not attractive to man. And so it took the Son of Jesus to create that drawing power effect that God wanted. The second reason I want to say that God knows how to draw a crowd is by Christians, or athletes of God, competing in the game of life, living a godly life. In Matthew chapter 5, verse 16, the Bible says, "Let your light so shine before men that they may see your good works and glorify your Father in heaven." And then another way that God draws a crowd is by His holy word. In John chapter 6, verses 44 and 45, the Bible says, "No man can come to me except the Father which hath sent him draw him. And I will raise him up at the last day. It is written in the prophets, they shall all be taught of God. Every man therefore hath heard and learned of the Father. Come unto me." The Father draws a crowd

0: through His Word today. So yes, many campuses and many colleges and many programs, etc., have learned how to draw great crowds. God knows how to draw a crowd as well. My name is Tyler Gilreath, and I want to encourage you to fight the good fight of faith today.
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3: What is the one attribute that every great athlete possesses? Consistency. This is the key athletic component for any athlete in any sport. Think about it. You see it with Michael Jordan's 6 rings, Cal Ripken Jr.'s streaks of games played, and Tom Brady's consistent stats that have led to 5 championships. You can be a great athlete, but what sets you apart is the consistency you possess in your sport. The same goes for our Christianity. As a Christian, we are nothing if we are not consistent. 1 Corinthians 15 verse 58 reads, "Therefore, my beloved brothers, be steadfast, immovable, always abounding in the work of the Lord, and know that your labor is not in vain." The adjectives of steadfast, immovable, and abounding can all be traced to one term: consistency. When others see our actions, our words, and our ways, one word should come to their mind: Christian. They should see an individual who is unmovable in their conviction to God's word, unwavering in the light of temptation, always abounding in godly works, and steadfast at the completion of their ultimate goal, which is heaven. If we can do these things, then we can be called a consistent Christian.
4: Welcome to Biblical Viewpoints, a program brought to you by the Churches of Christ and dedicated to the restoration of New Testament Christianity. For over 30 years, it has been the intent of this program to uphold the Bible as the final authority in religious matters. You have heard man's viewpoints, but we invite you to open God's Word and join us as we search for the biblical viewpoint.
5: Well, Robbie, we've been talking about some resolutions people have from time to time, and we've looked at various sundry ones of them, going to eat better and do better, and we've talked about how, while those all are well and good, we need to understand the spiritual aspect of our lives as well. And I think sometimes we forget that part of it. You know, we think about, I got to start exercising better, you know, and I need to start doing this. But then we don't exercise spiritually. And it was not matter if we were the fittest people in the world, if we lose our soul, then what good is that? And, you know, I mentioned Jack LaLanne, who died recently. I don't know how old he was, lived to be an old man, took great care of himself, but he died. And we're all going to die. The Hebrew writer said, "It's appointed unto men once to die, and after this the judgment." And, of course, unless the Lord returns, there'll be no exception to that. We're going to die, sure as the world. And yet, many times people forget about the other side of life and being prepared. And we make a serious mistake when we do that.
6: That's right. You know, and we have always been amazed at people that are able to achieve great longevity in their lives. You know, there every now and then you'll see people that have reached 120 years old, and that's just an extraordinary thing. You know, to see this person has been here on this earth for that long. It's really not that long at all when you think about it. You compare that to eternity, and it's absolutely nothing,
5: that's
6: really.
5: Right.
6: And it doesn't matter how long you live. Even Methuselah lived 969 years on the face of this earth, and he died. And every one of us will die if the Lord's coming doesn't prevent that. But we need to be making those spiritual changes that need to be made in our lives. We've been talking about, you know, eating better, exercising more. Those have spiritual applications too.
5: Right.
6: We've also talked about trying to pay down debt, you know, and we can't pay the debt that we owe. But thankfully, the Lord has paid it, and we can make application of that payment if we'll be faithful to Him. And we also could talk about retirement. You know, that's one of those things that here lately has been a difficult subject for some people to talk about.
5: Right.
6: If you want to get some people mad, you start talking about retirement and savings, because a lot of people lost a lot of money when the stock market crashed a few years ago, lost just about their entire retirement plan.
5: That's right.
6: And but there is a retirement plan that we can invest in. We don't ever have to worry about.
5: Amen.
6: I think about what the Lord said in Matthew 6, verse 19. He said, "Lay not up for yourselves treasures upon the earth, where moth and rust doth corrupt, and where thieves break through and steal. But lay up for yourselves treasures in heaven, For neither moth nor rust doth corrupt, and where neither thieves break through and steal. For where your treasure is, there will your heart be also. And we lay up our treasures in heaven. We don't have to worry about the stock market crashes or anything. That doesn't affect it in any way.
5: That's right, and that's a blessing, isn't it?
6: It certainly is.
5: So there's something better that we can depend on here in this life than just the things that we go through physically. You see, we can realize that there are benefits, there are blessings, and once we get into that eternal realm, that we can never lose. The beautiful thing about when we leave this world and we stand before God at the day of judgment, and we've done those things that are pleasing and acceptable in God's sight, you're talking about a blessing. It's a marvelous thing. Well, I think also things that people think about is bad habits. Maybe the bad habits like smoking or drinking or gambling. Some of these things are very, well, actually all of them are very expensive. Not only from a monetary sense, but also from a spiritual sense as well. These have destroyed many lives and many families. I grew up on Signal Mountain outside of Chattanooga, Tennessee, and I can't begin to tell you how many lives I saw destroyed by alcohol. Even in my own personal family, had relatives that would end up dying in a mud hole somewhere, drowning because they were drunk. Saw families destroyed, lives lost. And you think about that and you think, man, what a tragedy. You say, by means of these, Satan has managed to convince people to rob God. How will a man rob God? The question was asked in the book of Malachi. In your tithes and offerings? You see, many people will send their money up in smoke. What would people think about us if we, say, had millions or billions of dollars? And I wanted to make the news, and so I go out and I've got money just all everywhere, billions of dollars of it. And I strike a match, set it on fire, and laugh as it goes up in smoke. They'd say, what a nut. What has possessed this guy? And yet the past year, the United States closed with $100 billion spent on cigarettes and much more than that in alcohol. Think of that, $100 billion that you could take a match to and just send up in smoke. I don't know how many times in 40 years plus preaching, 23 and a half years of those in Elizabethan at the C Street Church, people would come in from time to time needing help. Boy, we're down on our luck, Eddie. We just don't have money to buy groceries. We've got three little children and they don't have any food. And in that shirt pocket would be pooched out with a pack of cigarettes, and they would reap in the smell of tobacco. Somehow or another, they had the money for tobacco, but they didn't have enough money for the food. I don't know how many times I can tell you of cases where money was given to individuals that were in need, they said, that money was spent on alcohol or tobacco. What's wrong with our society when we can close the year out with $100 billion spent on these kinds of things? That's amazing. Alcohol is responsible for over $300 billion in health care. And then we wonder, what's wrong with our health care system? Well, think about it, folks. How many people do you know they've lost loved ones? Not because they drank, but because a drunk driver hit them. Because of alcohol, people that are innocent have to suffer as well. We see that. We see all of the time warnings on television, you know, about don't drive and drink. And yet, what do we see? It's not uncommon where I live to see somebody that's been arrested, DUI, fourth, fifth, sixth offense. No driver's license, but driving under the influence. Why, are you talking about what's going on in our society? Now, from a spiritual perspective, someone might say, well, it's my body and it's my business. No, it's not your body, ladies and gentlemen. The Bible teaches that your body is the temple of God. In 1 Corinthians 3, know ye not that ye are the temple of God, and that the Spirit of God dwells in you? If any man defile the temple of God, him shall God destroy. for the temple of God is holy, which temple you are. Now, you better write that down and take it to the bank. When Eddie Kraft sucks nicotine into his lungs and destroys this body in which the Holy Spirit dwells, then I am in trouble with God. You see, bad habits don't just destroy our physical bodies. It destroys our minds. It will destroy our soul as well. Robbie, in doing a study some years ago, that word for temple is naos. And it's also the same word in 1 Corinthians 6, which talks about the church. But that's a special word because if you looked at the temple, sometimes the word temple may just mean the temple in general, which would have covered the court of the Gentiles and women and different things. But when the word naos was used, it had reference to that temple proper. And I think it's interesting that Jesus, when he was wanting to tell me that my physical body is the temple of God, he didn't say Aaron, he said naos, meaning the temple proper or that holy place included. And so there's a stern warning there that when I am participating in alcohol or different things that's destroying my physical health, then I am in trouble. But more important than that, it affects me spiritually. It affects my mind. It affects things like that. And so the spiritual application is that the church and spiritual things we ought to be guarding and protecting with our very lives.
6: And you think about it, how upset would we be if people came into our meeting places and just trashed the place? I know that happened here several years ago. Mm-hmm. And there was someone came in and did all sorts of vandalism and everything to the property. But now, this is not the sanctuary of God, the place where we meet in order to worship. The sanctuary of God is really where the Spirit of God is, and that's within us.
5: Amen.
6: Within our bodies, like you've said. And so many people would never think of vandalizing a church building, but they'll vandalize their own bodies. And this is an unpopular thing, especially in places where the use of such products is so prominent, where it's still very popular. And in some places, it's starting to subside somewhat. People are starting to realize the devastating effects this can have, not only physically, but also spiritually, emotionally, in many other ways. But there is a real problem here when people are addicted. They don't realize they've actually become slaves. They've enslaved themselves to something other than the Lord Jesus Christ. And anytime we make ourselves the slave of someone besides the Lord, then we're guilty of sin.
5: Robbie, what could we have done on Biblical Viewpoints last year if we could have been handed $100 billion? I mean, to get the gospel out there.
6: Yeah.
5: And there's a lot of folks, even in the church, that do not think about the money that they have literally just taken a match to and burned up through smoking and whatever, that money could have been used in getting the gospel into a lot more homes than what we've been able to get it into for a lack of just finances. You and I are willing to come here and do the programs. The church at C Street puts a lot of money, as well as other congregations that have been so instrumental in helping us through the years, and we appreciate everything they do. But how much more could we have done if we could have just had the money that America sent up in smoke last year? I mean, it baffles the mind, really, to think about.
6: It does. And, you know, I remember I was talking about a subject like this a few years ago, and was involved in a Bible study with a couple. And after that lesson where I dealt with the subject we're talking about now, they ended that study, didn't want to talk about the gospel with us any longer. And that's really sad.
5: It is.
6: Because I think just about everybody that has been a user of alcohol and cigarettes and things like this through the years recognizes that it is a problem.
5: Mm-hmm.
6: They know it's something that they want to give up. Otherwise, there wouldn't be all these companies out there that are proposing different ways to help people quit.
5: Mm-hmm.
6: People would like to get off of it, but they don't know how sometimes. But if we will turn to the Lord and let Him be our master instead, we can get away from those things.
5: Amen.
6: And we want our viewers that are having difficulty with those things to know there's help out there. They can
5: Absolutely.
6: Get help. And we will try to help them any way that we possibly can.
5: It's not easy. I used to, before I became a Christian, I smoked 3 packs of cigarettes a day. And I didn't think it was affecting me even. But after I had quit, and it was a battle for about a year. But when I would go, I think, man, breathing God's air is so much better now than it was a year ago. And so after a while, when you get that nicotine out of your system, you realize, man, this was hurting and affecting me. And sometimes we don't know that. But like you said, there's some good folks out there, no doubt, that smoke and may not think help's available. But the first thing they got to do is love the Lord Jesus Christ more and realize this physical body is the place where the Holy Spirit dwells.
6: You know, anytime, there are all sorts of things that we can be enslaved to. There are people that are enslaved to their jobs, and that's all they think anything about. And that's a problem, too. And there's a name that's been developed for it called workaholism. And there are people who are slaves to their work. There are people that are slaves to Internet pornography and things like that. And all sorts of addictions that people have that they'd rather just not talk about, rather not deal with. But we need to resolve to give up anything that's keeping us from serving the Lord with our whole heart.
5: You know, Robbie, I don't get on it to stay on it very often or very much, but Facebook is right. Something that you can go on and you'll see some names that are on there 24/7. You know, and a lot of times I'll get on Facebook and somebody will send me a message real quickly. And a lot of times I just don't have the time to respond to it. I think I upset a guy here a while back because I didn't respond to some of his. I didn't have time to respond to them. I don't have time to sit 24/7 and stay on Facebook. Nothing wrong with Facebook in and of itself necessarily. But a person can become addicted to that or games or anything else, like you said, to the point that they don't ever study their Bible and grow in God's grace and in God's knowledge. And so, like you said, not just smoking or gambling or things like that, but there are a ton of things that in and of themselves are not evil. But a person can be so overwhelmed by them and addicted to them that it hurts them spiritually. And when that happens, they need to give it up.
6: That's right. And the same thing can be said about even television.
5: Sure.
6: Even wholesome entertainment or, you know, there are good things on television. And I think this is a good thing for people to watch right now.
5: Amen.
6: And also Brother Joe Galloway, TV Sunday School, a lot of other good programs that are on these days. Good and wholesome things for people to watch. But there are some people that spend hours and hours in front of the television set. And like you say, never spend the time that they need in front with God's Word open before them. And some people say, well, I just don't have time to study the Bible. Maybe if they cut a few hours of television watching out, they'd be surprised.
5: But if they're just addicted to TV, they could get GBN.
6: That's right.
5: You know, you can get the Gospel Broadcasting Network through a dish, or you can get it through Internet, and you can have 24 hours a day, 7 days a week, of nothing but just great gospel preaching, singing, and teaching. And so the Gospel Broadcasting Network is something that our viewers may want to consider as well.
6: And that's what we're going to get to here in just a minute. There are some good things that we can addict ourselves to.
5: Amen.
6: And that is profitable. So there are some other bad habits that people may resolve to get rid of this year. Not just the ones we've talked about that are more of a physical nature, but also things like laziness or procrastination, perhaps. Maybe it's just the way you are, that you put things off and you put those things off that you don't want to do until you know you have to do them. And this is something that I have struggled with in my own life, and maybe that you deal with as well, and you want to resolve to change that, perhaps. There are a lot of things maybe that we need to change in our lives, and we need to resolve to do that. Not just talk about them, not to say this is something I need to get better at, but to actually resolve to make a change for the better. In Colossians chapter 3, beginning with verse number 8, the Apostle Paul talks about some things that need to be put away or need to be put off. But then he also talks about some things that need to be put on. You know, if you get rid of bad things, you're going to need to put better things in their place. Otherwise, there's going to be a void there, and something's going to fill it. Suppose, for example, you spent 8 hours a day watching television, and you decide, I'm not going to watch television anymore. You've got to spend that 8 hours a day doing something, and preferably be something wholesome. But now in Colossians chapter 3 and verse number 8, the Apostle Paul says, but now ye also put off all these, anger, wrath, malice, blasphemy, filthy communication out of your mouth. Lie not one to another, seeing that ye have put off the old man with his deeds, and hath put on the new man, which is renewed in knowledge after the image of him that created him. We need to put off some of these old things. We need to put off the old man. We need to put on the new man who is renewed day by day. We need to replace these bad addictions with some better ones. And we have Bible precedent for that as well. In 1 Corinthians 16, verse number 15, Paul praises the household of Stephanas for having addicted themselves, the King James says, to the ministry of the saints. Wouldn't it be wonderful if we were all addicted to ministering to the needs of the saints? If we were addicted to serving God and serving one another, what a great world this would be to live in if we had habits like that. We need to take on good habits for our Bible study, our prayer, our worship to God. We need to make sure that these things are, in a sense, holy in our lives. They are something we don't allow anything else to interfere with. We always make the time for these things. There's a writer that's known to many, Ralph Waldo Emerson, who once made the statement, "Sow a thought and you reap an action. Sow an action and you reap a habit. Sow a habit and you reap a character. Sow a character and you reap a destiny." Now, I don't think that he came up with that, because we read about it in the pages of the Bible. Paul put it this way in Galatians chapter 6. He talks about this timeless principle of sowing and reaping, and it's something that you cannot violate. You cannot reap a harvest without first sowing the seed and then waiting for it. All of those things have to be in place before you can reap the harvest at the end of the season. In Galatians chapter 6, verse number 7, Paul said, "Be not deceived. God is not mocked. For whatsoever a man soweth, that shall he also reap. For he that soweth to his flesh shall of the flesh reap corruption. But he that soweth to the Spirit shall of the Spirit reap life everlasting. And let us not be weary in well-doing, for in due season we shall reap, if we faint not. As we therefore have opportunity, let us do good unto all men, especially unto them who are of the household of faith." So there are some good habits that we can make for ourselves. And Eddie, hopefully this is something that we will all strive to do, to get rid of those bad habits that we may have in our lives that we have developed through the things that we have done in the past, but to replace those then with good habits, to addict ourselves to serving God and serving one another, doing good to all men, and especially to those that are of the household of faith.
5: And what a beautiful way, Robbie, and I just love that statement, they addicted themselves to the work of the faith. You know, and there's things out there that all of us can be better at. I want to do more visiting, and not just going into home, but trying to assist people that have needs. You know, James said, "Pure religion undefiled before God and the Father is this, to visit the fatherless and the widows in their affliction, and keep oneself unspotted from the world." And the word visit there don't mean you just go in and say, "Hi, how you doing?" and hit the sawdust trail, so to speak.
6: Right.
5: You go in and minister to their needs. You know, I remember years ago at C Street, some of the guys went out and mowed a lawn for someone that was unable to mow their own lawn anymore. Things like that, you know, it may be going into someone's home and washing her dishes for her sometimes, or whatever it is that she can't any longer do.
6: Mm-hmm.
5: There's so many ways that we can assist, but James said that's pure religion. And I love what the Lord said in Matthew 25. He said, "As often as you do this, unto one of the least of these my brethren, you do it unto me." And so that, again, is reaping great rewards, to know that if I come into your home or your grandparents' homes or your mom, dad's, or someone, and I help furnish a deed they cannot get done, it's as if I'm doing that to the Lord Jesus Christ. And, you know, that's so important. I think if probably the Lord were here on earth today and we all recognized him as Lord, man, if he had a need, every member of the church would rush to it just like that. Well, he does have a need. And that's when his brethren are hurting, we ought to be hurting and try to help. So there's some great benefits to that.
6: Certainly are. And when we addict ourselves to that, we're going to make sure that it's done. When we have an addiction, we see that need is met all the time. When someone is addicted to alcohol, they keep going back to it. They can't get away from it. But when we addict ourselves to good things, it's the same way. There are withdrawals when that's absent.
5: Mm-hmm.
6: And, you know, I talked to a lady, member of this congregation, a few days ago, and she was telling me how much she misses being here, because she's just not able, by reason of her health, any longer to be here.
5: Mm-hmm.
6: And it leaves something missing there. Why? Because it's an addiction.
5: That's right.
6: That's no longer being met the way that it was before. She can't be here to worship with the saints. And that causes those withdrawal pains. And that's the way that it really ought to be. When we're not with the saints, we're not able to come together to worship, it ought to leave such a void in our lives that it causes real pain for us.
5: Yeah. We've known of people, we was talking before we came on the air, that left the hospital and came straight to the worship services. Why? They're addicted to the work of God. And Robbie set an example that ought to shame those of us that have no addiction as far as physical ailments to keep us from there. And yet many times we don't do as good as they do.
6: That's right.
5: And so that's real sad, isn't it?
6: It is. It is. It's like Brother Crawford Scott recently was released from the hospital and came straight here. And the doctor had told him, I found out that since then, told him he needed to go straight home and rest. He wasn't interested in resting. He didn't miss that. He missed being with the saints.
5: That's exactly right. And so what a blessing that is. Another great blessing is reaching out to the lost. You know, the Bible teaches us to go and make disciples of the nations, baptizing them in the name of the Father, Son, Holy Spirit, teaching them to observe all things Jesus said, whatsoever I've commanded you, and lo, I'm with you always, even unto the end of the world. I love this statement. If this doesn't wake up a soul winner, then I just don't know what it would take. In James chapter 5, James says in 19 and 20, "Brethren, if any of you do err from the faith, and one converteth him, let him know that he which converteth the sinner from the error of his way shall save a soul from death and cover a multitude of sins." Galatians 6:1, "Brethren, if any man be overtaken in a fault, ye which are spiritual, restore such a one in the spirit of meekness, considering thyself, lest thou also be tempted." And one other thing, Robbie, we all need encouragement. And the Bible teaches us that one of the things we can do as Christians is encourage one another. And I don't know, I've been in situations where I probably would have said, "What's the use? I'm going to quit." But then I'd get that letter from somebody in Alabama that was supporting us nice and Saltville. Says, "Eddie, love you, appreciate your work, keep it up." Well, man, how could you give up? How could you turn back? Knowing other brethren cared, other brethren were praying for you and encouraging you.
6: You know, it's just that way. There are some times when you just feel like giving it all up, that no one cares, and you get that little, maybe just a note in the mail.
5: Exactly.
6: And people have no idea sometimes what that can mean to somebody who's struggling, who's been discouraged. It can make all the difference in the world. And I think about the Apostle Paul. In Acts chapter 16, when he and Silas had been taken, they had been beaten and thrown into prison in Philippi, and they came back out, and there were new converts in that town, you know.
5: Right.
6: They go into the house of Lydia, and I imagine their backs sore and possibly still, you know, there were the wounds there that had just been dressed the night before by the jailer they had converted. But there they go in with those fresh wounds on their back, and they go into the household of Lydia, and they talk with her and the other new converts, and it says they encouraged them.
5: And that's something.
6: And you'd think they would be the ones needing encouragement, you know. But they were out there encouraging others. They recognized these people are young in the faith, and they've seen there's going to be tribulation. It's going to be a difficult road at times, and they need encouragement. We need to be willing to do that as well.
5: Absolutely. Even in the Old Testament, Deuteronomy 3:28, Joshua needed encouragement, and they encouraged him. You see, that's the beautiful thing of being a Christian and addicted to the truth. Some will resolve to reduce stress. There's no better way to do that than trust in the Lord with all your own heart and lean not on your own understanding. See, you can begin this new year as a new person. If any man be in Christ, he's a new creation. Old things are passed away. Behold, all things have become new. When we're baptized into Christ, we put him on. So keep in mind, this year, won't you start out right? Hearing the word of God, faith comes by hearing by the word of God, believing that Jesus is the Son of God, John 8:24, repenting of your sins, Luke 13:3, confessing the beautiful name of Jesus before men, being immersed in the watery grave of baptism, being born of water and spirit, enter the kingdom, Colossians 1:13. The Lord will add you to his church, be faithful unto death, and what a retirement plan. Live forevermore with the faithful in eternity. God bless you as you begin a new year. If we can help, feel free to contact us. 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
9: Hello, my name is Griffin Collins, and I have an exciting announcement. We will begin releasing a weekly devotional on Facebook titled Matters That Matter. In these weekly devotionals, we will discuss topics that are important and specific to the Lord's Church today. What does the Bible say about trusting others? Am I required to be faithful as a Christian? I pray that you will follow along with us as we explore matters that matter today.
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11: There have been many great days in the history of the world, many great days. It was a great day when God made the heavens and the earth. It was a great day when God made man out of the dust of the ground and breathed into his nostrils the breath of life. It was a great day when Jesus was born, and the angels sang, "Peace on earth, goodwill toward men." It was a great day when Jesus died on the cross of Calvary. It was a great day when he was raised from the dead. But the greatest day of all the days that have ever been made will be the day when the Lord comes. We want to talk about that today, the Lord's coming. 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
11: I want to read now from 1 Thessalonians chapter 4, beginning in verse number 13. But I do not want you to be ignorant, brethren, concerning those who have fallen asleep, lest you sorrow as others who have no hope. For if we believe that Jesus died and rose again, even so God will bring with him those who sleep in Jesus. For this we say to you by the word of the Lord, that we who are alive and remain until the coming of the Lord will by no means precede those who are asleep. For the Lord himself will descend from heaven with a shout, with the voice of an archangel, and with the trumpet of God. And the dead in Christ will rise first. Then we who are alive and remain shall be caught up together with them in the clouds to meet the Lord in the air. And thus we shall always be with the Lord. Therefore, comfort one another with these words. If there's anything about which we can be sure, it is that one day Jesus is coming again. We know this because Jesus said so. In John the 14th chapter, he was trying to comfort his sorrowing disciples, and he said, "Let not your hearts be troubled. You believe in God, believe also in me. In my Father's house are many mansions. If it were not so, I would have told you. I go to prepare a place for you. And if I go to prepare a place for you, I will come again and receive you unto myself, that where I am, there you may be also. Jesus Christ, the Son of God, said, I will come again. I will. It was the Apostle Paul who taught that Jesus would come again someday. For example, in the text that I just read, verse 16, the Lord Himself shall descend from heaven with a shout, with the voice of the archangel, and with the trumpet of God, and the dead in Christ shall rise first. He said He's coming again. In Colossians chapter 3 and in verse 4, He said, and when Christ, who is our life, shall appear, then shall you also appear with Him in glory. In the 2 Thessalonian letter, chapter 1 and in verse 7, He said, and to you who are troubled, rest with us when the Lord Jesus shall be revealed from heaven with His mighty angels in flaming fire. So not only did Jesus promise that He was coming back someday, the Apostle Paul in his writings affirms that Jesus Christ is going to return someday. And it was the Apostle Peter who also wrote about the second coming of Christ. In 1 Peter chapter 5, and verse number 4, he's addressing those who are fellow elders in the church. And he's talking about their reward in verse 4. And when the chief shepherd shall appear, then shall you also appear with Him in glory. When the chief shepherd shall appear. Then listen to Peter in 2 Peter chapter 3 and verse 10. The day of the Lord will come as a thief in the night, in the which the heavens will pass away with a great noise, and the elements shall melt with fervent heat, and the earth also, and the works that are therein shall be burned up. There's a day coming, the end of time, when Jesus Christ will come again. And it was the beloved Apostle John who affirmed the second coming of Jesus when in Revelation chapter 1, verse 7, he wrote, and every eye shall see Him. Behold, He cometh with clouds, and every eye shall see Him, and they that pierced Him. And all kindreds of the earth shall wail because of Him. Jesus Christ is coming again someday. In almost the last verse of the Bible, in the 22nd chapter of Revelation, verse 20, the Bible seems to close with this prayer, even so come, Lord Jesus. Come, Lord Jesus. And there's a day coming. He's going to return. He's going to come back someday. Now, I'm aware that there are those who doubt that's going to ever happen. There are those who believe that it's already happened. I had a man tell me one day Jesus came invisibly in 1914. Well, the only thing bothered me about that, if Jesus was invisible when He came, how could He be sure that He came back? If it's an invisible return, the Bible doesn't teach an invisible return of Jesus. It said every eye shall see Him when He comes back. But it's not new for people to doubt that He will ever come back. There were people in the days of the Apostle Peter who doubted His return. They said, where's the promise of His coming? Since the fathers fell asleep, all things continue as they were. Nothing has changed. Jesus said He's coming back. He's not back. When is He coming? And they had doubts in their minds that Jesus would ever return. And the later on, Peter said, well, the day is with the Lord is 1,000 years, and 1,000 years is one day, and the day of the Lord will come as a thief in the night. He's coming when you don't expect it to happen. So I know there are people that doubt it. And there are those who hope that He never returns. They hope He doesn't come back. They hope there's not an end of the world. But there's going to be one. There's going to be a last day. And on that last day, when Jesus comes, He's going to reckon with us by what He taught. In John 12 and verse 48, Jesus said, "He that rejecteth me and receiveth not my word hath one that judgeth him. The word that I have spoken, the same shall judge him at the last day." What day, Lord? The last day. What day is the last day? There's a last day of this earth when there's the end of time when Jesus Christ comes again. And just as surely as I'm standing here, just as surely as you can see me right now, it's just that certain Jesus Christ is coming someday. Somebody says, "Well, how is he going to come back?" Well, he's going to come back himself. He's not going to send a representative. He's not going to send an angel to represent him when he comes back. He's coming himself. Acts chapter 1 and 11 says, "Ye men of Galilee, why stand ye gazing up into heaven? This same Jesus, whom ye have seen go into heaven, shall himself come in like manner as

something they see. Revelation 1:7 says, every eye shall see him, and they that pierced him. That necessitate a resurrection. And all kindreds of the earth shall wail because of him. You see, even those that are in the graves are going to witness the return of the Lord Jesus Christ. And the return of the Lord Jesus Christ is going to be in the clouds. He left in clouds. Guess what? He's coming back with the clouds, and he's coming back with his angels. Listen again to Paul in 2 Thessalonians 1 and 7. And you who are troubled, rest with us. When the Lord Jesus shall be revealed from heaven with his mighty angels, he's coming back with his angels. And he's coming back in a cloud. He left in a cloud. He's coming back. Listen to 1 Thessalonians 4:17. Then we who are alive and remain shall be caught up together with them in the clouds to meet the Lord in the air. You see, we're going to meet the Lord, not on the earth, we're going to meet the Lord in the air. And so shall we ever be with the Lord. So he's coming back in clouds. He's coming back suddenly. He's not going to send a 30-day notice. He's not going to say, well, I want everyone to know that in 2 weeks I'm going to come back. He's not going to say, tomorrow, I want everyone to realize and to understand that I'm coming back. You see, he will come back suddenly. He's going to operate like thieves. Thieves do not send a notice that they're coming to rob your house. They come suddenly without warning. And the Bible says the day of the Lord will come as a thief in the night, in the which the heavens will pass away with a great noise. The elements shall melt with fervent heat, and the earth also, and the works that are therein shall be burned up. They're going to be burned up when he comes back. We'll not know when he's coming. In Matthew chapter 24, Jesus said, for as in the days of Noah were, so also shall the coming of the Son of Man be. For in the days that were before the flood, they were eating and drinking and marrying and giving in marriage, and they knew not until that the flood came and took them all away. So also shall the coming of the Son of Man be. In other words, life will be going on as usual, and then Jesus Christ is going to come. Somebody says, well, if it's true, Brother Lambert, why is Jesus coming back? Well, one reason he's coming back is to raise the dead. The dead in Christ are going to be raised on that occasion. They'll rise first, 1 Thessalonians 4. But listen to Jesus in John chapter 5, 28 and 29. The hour is coming in the which all that are in the grave shall hear his voice and shall come forth. They that have done good unto the resurrection of life, and they that have done evil unto the resurrection of damnation. Now Jesus said the hour is coming. What's going to happen in that hour? All that are in their graves are going to hear his voice in that hour. What are they going to do when they hear his voice? They're going to come forth. You know, there's some who teach that there's 1,000 years or so, or maybe 7 years or so, or a number of years or so between the resurrection of the righteous and the unrighteous. Those verses just will not bear that out. This says that the hour is coming, a specific point in time, in the which all that are in the grave shall hear his voice. That's the good and the bad will hear his voice. And shall come forth, those that have done good to the resurrection of life, those that have done evil to the resurrection of damnation. Well, when are they going to come forth? In that hour when they hear his voice. He's coming back to raise the dead. And he's coming back to execute judgment upon the earth. God gave him authority to execute judgment, John chapter 5, because he's a son of man. In Matthew chapter 25, beginning in verse 31, when the Son of Man shall come in his glory, and all of his holy angels with him, then shall he sit upon the throne of his glory, and before him shall be gathered all nations, and he shall separate them as a shepherd divides the sheep from the goats. He's coming back to execute judgment upon the world. And he's coming back to separate the wheat from the chaff. He's coming to separate the good from the bad. He's coming to separate the sheep from the goats. And he'll put the sheep on the right hand and the goats on the left. He's putting the good on the one hand and the bad on the other. The saved on one hand, the unsaved on the other. He's coming back to separate. And he's coming back to take vengeance on those who know not God.

0: and obey not the gospel of the Lord Jesus Christ. 2 Thessalonians chapter 1, verses 7 through 9. But he's coming back for the church. He's coming back for his children. What do you suppose Jesus meant when he said, I go to prepare a place for you? And if I go to prepare a place for you, I will come again and receive you unto myself. What's he talking about? He's talking about the fact that there's a point in time that he's going to come back for those that belong to him. And in the language of Paul in Ephesians chapter 5, that he might present to himself a glorious church, not having spot or wrinkle or any such thing. He's going to present the church, the kingdom of God, to God Almighty. According to 1 Corinthians chapter 15, verse 24, at the end of time, Jesus is going to deliver up the kingdom to God Almighty. Jesus Christ is coming back someday. But somebody says, well, do we have any idea when that's going to happen? Well, occasionally I'll hear someone predicting the second coming of Christ. If there's some disturbance in the world, in the Mideast or other places, so some people began to try to take those happenings and try to weave them into something that they see in the Bible that might possibly refer to the end of time, and they think that those are indications that the end is near. We don't know when Jesus is coming. That's what Jesus said. In Matthew chapter 24 and verse 35, Jesus said, heaven and earth shall pass away, but my word shall not pass away. There's a time coming when the heaven and the earth is going to pass away. But listen to him in the very next passage in verse 36. But of that day and hour, well, let me ask you a question. What day and hour do you think Jesus is talking about? Well, go back to the verse preceding. The day and the hour when the heaven and the earth passes away. Jesus said, of that day and hour knoweth no man, no, not the angels of heaven, but my Father only. There's not a preacher alive today, there's not any that's ever lived or ever will live, who knows when Jesus Christ is coming again. No one knows. And I am fearful, and I am skeptical of people who began to make predictions about the end of time, the second coming of Christ. I saw some prediction that some preachers made that's to happen in just a few weeks from now. But we'll see if anything happens a few weeks from now on this particular day that he has said. But I dare say that life will go right on without anything happening unusual. But it makes good press for him. He gets a lot of attention for that. You see, we cannot know when Jesus is coming. Jesus doesn't know when he's coming. The angels don't know when he's coming. The only one who has that information is God himself. And so there's not a preacher alive, including this one, who knows when Jesus Christ is coming. I can tell you this, he's coming when you don't think about it. He's coming when you least expect it. The day of the Lord will come as a thief in the night. And when they're saying peace and safety, that's when swift destruction is coming upon them. 1 Thessalonians chapter 5. He's coming when you don't expect it. And then Jesus Christ is coming when a lot of folk are not ready. They're not going to be ready. You know, in the 25th chapter of Matthew, Jesus talked about some virgins. Five of them were wise and five of them were foolish. Now, they were going out to meet the bridegroom. And so there were the five wise virgins. They had oil, they had their lamps trimmed all ready to go out to meet the bridegroom. That was going to be a part of the procession and meeting the bridegroom. And so while they were waiting, the Bible says that they went to sleep. And about midnight, somebody cried out and said, "The bridegroom's coming. Go out to meet him." And so they arose. The wise virgins, who had plenty of oil with them, were ready to go out to meet the bridegroom. You see, the coming of the bridegroom represents the coming of Jesus. And there were those that were foolish because their lamps had gone out. They didn't bring extra oil with them. That they didn't make enough preparation for this event. And when the bridegroom came, they said to the wise, "Give us some of your oil. Our lamps have gone out." Well, they said, "No, you just go to those that sell oil and you get some for yourself. And then when you get ready, then you can enter in." So while they went to get oil, the bridegroom came and the door was shut, we're told in Matthew chapter 25. And later, these that were not really prepared came knocking on the door and they said, "We want to get in." But folks, the door was shut. And the message of verse 13 in Matthew 25 is, "Watch ye therefore, for you know neither the day nor the hour wherein the Son of Man cometh." Here were people who were not ready when the bridegroom came. And there will be people who will not be ready when Jesus comes. They'll not be prepared for it. You see, we ought to stay prepared for Jesus to come. And if you're not saved, folks, you're not ready for Him to come. You're just not ready for Jesus to come back if you are not saved. You say, "Well, what must I do to be saved?" Well, now that's a good question. Let's think about that for just a moment. Because I would not want to close this program without your knowing what to do to be saved, to meet Jesus when He comes back someday. And Jesus died on the cross and shed His blood as an atonement, as a sacrifice for your sins and for mine. For God so loved the world that He gave His only begotten Son, that whosoever believeth in shall not perish but have everlasting life. Jesus died to save us, and it was all out of the love God had for us. What a sacrifice. And in order that we might be saved, we must believe in Jesus Christ with all of our hearts, John 8:24. We must be willing to repent of our sins, Luke 13:3. We must be willing to confess Jesus before men, Matthew 10:32 and verse 33. And we are to be baptized or immersed in water into Jesus Christ in order that our sins might be washed away, Acts 22, verse 16. If you'll do that, and you live a faithful Christian life, serving God to the best of your ability to the end of the way, you'll be ready when Jesus comes. Somebody says, "Well, what kind of a life should I live in view of that?" Well, in 2 Peter 3 and verse 10, after Peter wrote and said, "The day of the Lord will come as a thief in the night," and so forth, in the next passage he said, "Seeing that all of these things are going to be dissolved, what manner of persons ought we to be?" Well, that's a good question. How should we live our lives in view of Jesus' return? Well, we ought to be steadfast as Christians. The early Christians were steadfast, Acts 2:42. They were exhorted to be steadfast, unmovable, always abounding in God's work, 1 Corinthians chapter 15, verse 58. You see, we're to be steadfast, not wishy-washy and half-hearted about serving Jesus. Be steadfast. Also, we need to stay ready. And we stay ready by walking in the footsteps of Jesus. And we stay ready by living as though Jesus might come. Not tomorrow, but He might come today. You see, there's going to be one of those days that He will come. It might be that we will already be in the grave, maybe for years before Jesus comes, and we'll be among those who are raised from the dead. We don't know. But it might be that Jesus comes tomorrow. It might be that Jesus comes in the next 10 minutes. We have no idea when Jesus is coming. Therefore, It is in the interest of wisdom. It is the interest of our soul's eternity that we stay ready as though Jesus is coming today. The Lord cometh. Come, Lord Jesus. In the closing moments, may I give you a personal invitation to visit the Church of Christ in your community. And also right now, please, please pick up the telephone, call for the free Bible correspondence course. Don't hesitate about doing that. Call right now for the course. And also let me mention that you can take the course online on your computer if you like. You take it either way. I want to thank you for watching today. Till we meet again, may the Lord bless you and keep you is my prayer.
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3: Do you know one of the hardest things in the life of a minister, in the life of a preacher? 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We read in Philippians chapter 2, verse 16, holding fast the word of life, so that I may rejoice in the day of Christ, that I have not run in vain or labored in vain. Paul was concerned that they be faithful to God so that his labors weren't wasted. It's hard to teach people and then have them turn their back on God. But preachers, don't ever think that gives you a reason to give up. Keep teaching and find those who will be faithful to the word of life.
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4: 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Somebody said, the reason history repeats itself is because nobody learns from it. Whoever said that was, he was very right, wasn't he? There's a great lesson we can learn from studying the Old Testament book of 2 Kings, chapters 22 and 23. And the Holy Spirit has said in Romans chapter 15, verse 4, that those things were written for our learning, that we, through patience and comfort of the Scriptures, might have hope. Well, you stay with us, because after a hymn, led by Ken Hildebrand as usual, a prayer, and our reading from the Word of God, we'll be back with today's message, which we've titled, God's Word, Lost and Found.

We're going to be reading today from the book of 2 Kings in the Old Testament, in chapter 22, beginning at verse 3, and we'll read through verse 8. Now it came to pass in the 18th year of King Josiah that the king sent Shaphan the scribe, the son of Azaliah, and the son of Meshullam, to the house of the Lord, saying, Go up to Hilkiah the high priest, that he may count the money which has been brought into the house of the Lord, which the doorkeepers have gathered from the people, and let them deliver it into the hand of those doing the work, who are the overseers in the house of the Lord. Let them give it to those who are in the house of the Lord doing the work, to repair damages to the house, to carpenters and builders and masons, and to buy timber and hewn stone to repair the house. However, there need be no accounting made with them of the money delivered into their hand, because they deal faithfully. Then Hilkiah the high priest said to Shaphan the scribe, I have found the book of the law in the house of the Lord. And Hilkiah gave the book to Shaphan, and he read it. And you can read the rest of the story in that 22nd and 23rd chapters of the book of 2 Kings. Let us go to God in prayer. Holy Father, we are so thankful for this incident of which we have read today, and just a part of it. And from the lesson, we're thankful for the lessons that we can derive from it. And we pray your blessings upon us as we examine it, the whole story, and make application to our lives today. In the lovely name of Jesus, we pray. Amen.

What we read a while ago from the book of 2 Kings is an interesting bit of history. No, it isn't a fable. It's real life. It actually happened. And even aside from being a part of the inspired history of the Bible, these events are historically verifiable. It's been said, we study history not to be clever in another time, but to be wise always. And, as we said earlier, the events recorded in these chapters of the Bible are written for the learning of Christians right now in our own generation. Romans 15:4. Judah had suffered through the very wicked reign of King Manasseh, who was succeeded by his son Amon. Now, Amon's rule was brief but very evil, like his father's, and ended with his assassination. There seems to have been an interim period of democracy there, though, that followed his death, because the Bible says that the people of the land slew all them that conspired against King Amon, and the people of the land made Josiah king in his stead. Josiah was 8 years old when he began to reign in about 619 B.C., and he reigned for 30 years. The thrust of the story is that the people of God, the descendants, mind you now, of the very people whom God had miraculously delivered from Egyptian bondage, and those who had occupied the promised land under the leadership of Joshua, had forsaken the simple religion of their ancestors and had turned to the pagan gods of the land. The temple, that magnificent and glorious temple that was built by King Solomon, the holy temple of God, had been forsaken, neglected. It stood in a state of ruin. It had even been closed. In spite of the second commandment, the graven images and other customs were accepted into the worship of Jehovah. The images of false gods were set up in the temple of God, mind you, in Jerusalem. And their king had even offered his son in the fire in the foul and degrading worship of Moloch in the valley of Hinnom. In spite of the fact that in the eighth year of his reign, at the age of only 16, Josiah began to do the will of God and was a good king, God never repented of the destruction which he had pronounced upon the nation for their sins under Manasseh. In the 12th year of his reign, Josiah purged Judah and Jerusalem of pagan worship and destroyed their altars and their images. And he began refurbishing the temple of God in Jerusalem 6 years later, while the workmen were still doing the repair work in the temple. 6 years, I remind you. Hilkiah, the high priest, made it known that he had found the book of the law in the house of the Lord. He gave it to Shaphan, the scribe, to read, and Shaphan took it to the king Josiah and read it to him a part of that law. When King Josiah heard the words of the book, he rent his clothes and he said, "Great is the wrath of the Lord that is aroused against us, because our fathers have not obeyed the words of this book to do all according to all that is written concerning us." Well, the book they'd found probably consisted of the first five books of the Old Testament, commonly called the books of Moses or the Pentateuch or the books of the law. It was their Bible, friend. It contained the commandments and the statutes which God gave Israel through Moses when he brought them out of Egypt and made them a great and mighty nation. Whether it was the original copy which Moses had placed in the Ark of the Covenant in Deuteronomy chapter 31, verse 26, we don't know. But it was a copy of the book of the law of God. For Israel, then, and it had been lost through neglect and disuse in all, of all places, the house of God. And it was lost by, of all people,
the people of God. The original copy was to remain where Moses had deposited it in the sight of the Ark of the Covenant. And the rulers were to make copies of it, and it was to be read to all the congregation of Israel on such occasions as the Feast of Tabernacles every seventh year, the sabbatical year, Deuteronomy 17, 18. But obviously, that hadn't been done in some years, and the people had drifted far from its teaching. When Josiah came into possession of the book, he gathered all the elders of Judah and Jerusalem around him and went into the house of the Lord. And all the men of Judah and all the inhabitants of Jerusalem, the priests and the prophets and all the people from the least to the greatest. And he read in their ears the words of the book of the covenant which was found in the house of the Lord. And the king stood by a pillar and made a covenant before the Lord, number one, to walk after the Lord and keep his commandments, and number two, to perform the words of this covenant that were written in this book. A restoration movement had begun, a restoration of authorized religion of the Jews. He ordered the observance of God's Sabbaths. He commanded the observance of the Passover as it was written in the book. And it was said, such a Passover surely had never been held since the days of the judges who judged Israel, nor in the days of the kings of Israel and the kings of Judah. 2 Kings 23, verse 22. Josiah also purged the temple of every sign of false worship. He removed and burned the vessels that were made for Baal. He broke down the houses of the Sodomites. He broke to pieces their images and cut down the groves and killed the priests of their gods. What a day it was. What a day of national pride and joy, my friend. That which was old was new again. And the people rejoiced. No, they had not begun a new religion, but they had returned to the true religion of Jehovah as taught in the scriptures. Now, what's the lesson in it for us? Just as the book of the law of God was to govern the behavior and the worship of God's people in the Old Testament period, the New Testament is the book for Christianity. The New Testament is the blueprint for Christ's church. If God did not intend it for that, I'm at a loss for its meaning and its purpose at all. In spite of all that's being said about God speaking to us today in audible tones and voices, my friend, you cannot know one single truth about Jesus Christ and His way apart from your New Testament. In spite of all the modern claims to special conversations with the Lord in our day, no one has ever been saved and become a Christian where the New Testament scriptures were not first read or taught. There's absolutely no way for us to know what a Christian is apart from the New Testament. It's equally as impossible for us to know what our Lord's church was and what it should be like, except by reading the New Testament. Furthermore, without the New Testament, as Christians, you and I are totally without information on how to worship God acceptably. It's just that plain and simple, friend. Yet, little by little, we're getting farther and farther away from the Word of God. What the Scriptures say about becoming and being a Christian, what the Scriptures say about the church, its organization, its worship, its mission, its teaching, its faith, its hope, and all that is being, that is supposed to be, is veiled and concealed, and yes, it's hidden behind the teachings of traditions of men. Church catechisms and creeds and private conversations with God are often preferred and considered more authoritative
than the book of the law of God. Once again, the word of God to his people has been lost. Lost in all, well, of all the places in the churches. Strangely enough, the scriptures themselves foretell a digression from true religion. In 1 Timothy chapter 4, verses 1 to 2, they tell us, the Spirit expressly says that in latter times some will depart from the faith, giving heed to seducing spirits and doctrines of demons, speaking lies and hypocrisies, having their conscience seared with a hot iron. And again, beginning in chapter 3, verse 16, through chapter 4, verse 4, they tell us, all scripture is given by inspiration of God and is profitable for doctrine, for reproof, for correction, for instruction in righteousness, that the man of God may be complete, thoroughly supplied for all good works. I charge you, therefore, before God and the Lord Jesus Christ, who will judge the living and the dead at his appearing and his kingdom, preach the word. Be ready in season and out of season. Convince, rebuke, exhort with all longsuffering and teaching. For the time will come when they will not endure sound doctrine, but according to their own desires, because they have itching ears, they will heap to themselves teachers, and they will turn their ears away from the truth and be turned aside to fables. Well, and so it is today, my friend, right now. So many changes, omissions, additions, alterations, innovations, and modernizations have occurred over the centuries that today what is presented to the world as Christianity in most churches is only a slight resemblance, if any resemblance at all, to what we read in the New Testament. Just as Josiah made a covenant before the Lord to walk after the Lord and keep his commandments and to perform the words of the covenant that were written in this book, the people who profess to be the people of God today need to get back to the Bible for our religious teaching and faith and living. Our Lord promised to build his church, establish his religion, Matthew 16:18. All the powers of the Hadean world would not, did not prevent his building his church. He said it would be built upon the foundation of his deity. So, when he had confirmed his deity by the resurrection from the dead and was about to return to the right hand of the Father, he commissioned his apostles to go into all the world, telling the good news to every creature. He promised them the Holy Spirit to guide them and to confirm their words with miracles. When the Holy Spirit came on the day of Pentecost, Acts chapter 2, the church was begun with 3,000 entering it the first day. The number of men soon came to be about 5,000, Acts 4:4. The numbers increased, Acts 5:14, and multiplied again, and multiplied over and over, Acts chapter 1, verses 1, Acts chapter 6, verses 1 and 7. Well, according to some historians, by the turn of the century, more than 1 million people in a society of 500 million embraced the religion of the man of Galilee. And an amazing thing about the tremendous acceptance of the teaching of Jesus is that it was so in spite of severe persecution, first from the Jews, then from Rome. Common ordinary people readily rejected the traditional religion of their foreparents. They became social outcasts and rejects and subjected themselves to martyrdom to be Christians. Why? Why would they do all that? Well, obviously, Christianity was more than a cold formalism or a ritual. It was more than a fellowship club or a hallelujah hand-waving pep rally. It meant something to them. It gave them faith for living and hope in the hour of death. Doesn't it seem reasonable to you that if what is presented to people under the label of Christianity today was the same now as it was then, it would be just as meaningful and just as acceptable? Even though we're
2,000 years removed from those beginnings, there's nothing really impossible or impractical or undesirable about New Testament Christianity. Sure, we live in a much more scientific and sophisticated society than those people. We wear different kind of clothing, ride in different kinds of transportation, live in different kinds of houses and all of that. But basically, our nature and our needs are the same. And the Christian faith described in the New Testament fits man to jade just as it did in those days. Jesus said, "Come to me, all you who labor and are heavy laden, and I will give you rest. Take my yoke upon you and learn of me, for I am gentle and lowly in heart, and you will find rest to your souls." And those who came to him did find rest from the guilt and the burden of sin, and all who come to accept his way of life today will too, my friend. Let's pray. Father, we thank you for your word. We thank you for its abiding principles and teachings. We thank you, Father, for the inspiration of this Old Testament passage and the teachings we receive from it. In Jesus' name, amen.

King Josiah didn't begin a new religion. He merely turned the people to the practice of true religion revealed in the book of the law of God that hadn't been read and observed for many years. And you won't be beginning or accepting a new religion if you simply get back to the Bible for all you believe and do in your religious faith and practice. May God give you and me the courage of Josiah to walk after the Lord and keep His commandments and His testimonies and His statutes with all our heart and soul, to perform the words of this covenant that were written in this book. Thank you, my friend, for seeing our program today. All over the world, on every continent, there are people whose hearts thrill to the idea of believing and living the simple faith taught and lived by first century Christians. Their lives are as blessed today as the people in the New Testament era, and many of them have also left the religion of their foreparents, subjected themselves to ridicule and even persecution to be simply Christians, and they die rather than renounce their faith. You don't need me to tell you, if you pay any attention at all what's being taught in the religious media today, you know it's a far, far cry from what you read in the New Testament. What America and the world needs today is New Testament kind of Christianity. Yes, God's Word has been lost in the churches, lost among the human creeds, confessions of faith, supposed modern revelations. If you'd like to know more about this restoration ideal, why don't you write us today? We'd like to hear from you. Churches of Christ who present this program in your community invite you to worship with them at your first opportunity. We're not trying to be just another denomination or even the only right denomination. We're simply trying to restore and be the kind of people and church that you read about in your New Testament. If a CD or an audio cassette tape or a printed copy of this program will be helpful to you, you may have one free simply by requesting it. Our address is In Search of the Lord's Way, Post Office Box 371, Edmond, Oklahoma, 73083. God bless you now. We love you.

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2: 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I'm your host, David Wade. It's a pleasure to have you with us today. Let me remind you that this is a period of 30-minute Bible study. Questions have been sent in, and we're ready to answer those. I've got a good panel of men here who have been studying these questions, and they're ready to go with the answers. Be sure to get out a pen and pad and your Bible, and let's study together. And call others and tell them about the program as well. Let me introduce our panel here today. We have Todd Creighton on my immediate right, and then we've got Jim Stewart on the far right. We got Charles Cochran. Gentlemen, welcome to Q&A, and we're going to start with Todd, the point man right here next to me today. In Acts 20 and verse 7, is this biblical authority for partaking of the Lord's Supper on the first day of the week?
3: This is a great question, and it really helps us to understand a little bit about how we use the example of the disciples and the teaching of the apostles as a pattern for how we worship and how we are to conduct ourselves today. Let's first read the verse. It says, "And upon the first day of the week, when the disciples came together to break bread, Paul preached unto them, ready to depart on the morrow, and he continued his speech until midnight." The context or setting of this chapter, and specifically this verse, is a time period when Paul was traveling from Miletus to Troas. He came to that area and arrived there 6 days prior to this, and he waited there for the rest of his party to arrive. And then specifically upon this day, the first day of the week, they met together, and as the King James phrased it, to break bread. Now, that passage in the original is described in different forms, but literally it means to break the bread, which represents the body of Christ. And so we know that that was the time period, and it was a an example of them observing the Lord's Supper. This was a day set aside for that purpose and for worship. We see that example in 1 Corinthians 16, verse 2, also Revelations 1, 10, where John says that I was in the Spirit on the Lord's day, that this day is set aside for worship and for the holy purpose of meeting together that we might have the opportunity to observe the Lord's Supper. Shows us an example, one, that he specifically waited for that day, and that this was a practice that was continued in the first century, that they observed it every first day of the week. Now, understand something, first of all, about the time period and about the word used here in describing the time of Paul's speech. Note here that the fact that it continued until midnight is mentioned because of the occasion of Eutychus and what happened with him as Paul was in this dialogue. As we've studied the passage and we study the background of it, and we look at that phrase, "and continued his speech until midnight," this speaking, asking questions, listening was probably a part of a process or a time period specifically where Paul dedicated himself to this group of believers because he knew he was leaving the next day. And so just like there will be times when we may go beyond what is our normal time for worship on special occasions or on time of special devotions. This is a good example of that. But clearly, this was a group of events that happened. It wasn't in that they waited till after midnight and then observed the Lord's Supper, but understanding in the first century that Christians weren't following the Roman calendar or even the Roman clock. They followed the Jewish timekeeping method, which was 6 a.m. to 6 p.m. That was considered one day. And so it would not fit us to say, well, it was 12 a.m. That they observed it or did not follow this pattern. But what specifically we want to understand, especially from this passage, is that Paul waited there for a purpose. He waited until a specific day, the first day of the week. He waited for a specific purpose, that they would observe together the Lord's Supper together, and that he continued teaching, he continued fellowshipping, and continued trying to encourage them and exhort them, knowing that he would depart upon that occasion. And so it's right and appropriate for Christians to meet upon the first day of the week, specifically for the purpose of observing the Lord's Supper and worship.
2: Amen. Charles?
4: Well, in Exodus 20 and verse 8, the Bible says, remember the Sabbath day to keep it holy. There are those that would say, as Todd has so wonderfully discussed here in the Acts 20 verse 7 passage, that verse does not say upon the first day of every week. But the implication is that every day, every week has a first day, just as every week had a Sabbath. And so thus, on the first day of the week, the Christians came together to break bread. As the Old Testament teaches, the Sabbath was to be remembered and kept holy, the Sabbath, which would be the seventh day of each week.
2: Mm-hmm. That's a good point. Jim?
5: Well, this is another case of people understanding what the early church did and how, what they did probably for at least a couple of hundred years. I'm not sure on the dates, but that was, nobody was confused about that for a long time. And it's still not confusing. It's, the problem is just that people come along and say, but what if we want to do this? Or what if we'd rather do this? And it's just this tinkering with worship and trying to put our little silly, sometimes, ideas about what worship should be like, you know, into action in the assembly. That's where the problem comes from. There's really no confusion about what day the Lord's Supper should be partaken upon. It's just people like to mess with things that aren't broken.
2: Well, that's a good observation. It's interesting to me that in these modern times, in many houses of worship, people rarely ever have the opportunity or are given the opportunity to commune. Maybe once a quarter, or semi-annually, or annually, or never. And one of the worn-out arguments about that is, well, we'll wear out the significance of what the supper really means. But they don't apply that same mentality to the contribution plate. It's passed every Sunday, and usually every time they assemble, it's passed. And so we just need to get back to the biblical examples and follow that. So needful. Charles, let's move on to your question. Why did Jesus call Peter Satan in Matthew 16:23?
4: David, this is a very interesting question. When we read the passage in Matthew's account of the gospel, he says in verse 23, Matthew records, but he turned, that is Jesus turned and said to Peter, get behind me, Satan. You are an offense to me, for you're not mindful of the things of God, but the things that be of men. Now, why would Jesus identify Peter as Satan? Well, when we look at what is happening here in this chapter, Jesus in verse 21 is beginning to show his disciples he's going to go suffer in Jerusalem. He's going to suffer many things from the elders and the chief priests and scribes and be killed and raised the third day. Then Peter took him aside and began to rebuke him, saying, far be it from you, Lord, this shall not happen to you. Peter did not understand the mission and the purpose of Christ going to Jerusalem to die for the sins of the human race. And it appears in these verses that as Peter doesn't understand what is taking place, and Peter's love for Christ and his desire for Jesus not to go through these times of suffering were being expressed by Peter in his love and his concern for Christ. But we need to understand that what is really taking place is that the devil is using the influence of Peter in order to try to sidetrack track or to move Christ away from his mission or his purpose. Could it be possible that the devil knows that when Jesus goes to the cross and he there suffers, he sheds his blood, and he is raised up again the third day, that that will be the ultimate end of the power of the devil in this world? And so the devil is doing all that he can to discourage or to sidetrack Jesus from his mission of going to the cross. It is interesting to notice over in Luke 22, in Luke the 22nd chapter, the Bible says, beginning in verse 31, that the Lord said, "Simon, Simon, indeed Satan has asked for you that he may sift you as wheat." So we know that Jesus recognizes that the devil was always wanting to use men, use his disciples, and use others as a means of discouraging the Lord from his work and his mission on the earth. The devil can use us. He can sift us as wheat. He can use our influence or our encouragement in the negative way to cause people not to fulfill or to serve God and to follow his plan. So whenever Jesus calls Peter Satan, really what he's saying there is that the devil is using Peter by words and by discouragement, by things that he is saying to the Lord to sidetrack him and to get him away from the mission of going to the cross and shedding his blood.
2: Some good observations. It's interesting on that metaphor of sifting as wheat, that when wheat is sifted, what blows away is the chaff. And mm-hmm. I think the clear implication is Jesus is saying, you've got a choice of being wheat or chaff. Mm-hmm. And Peter was being used, unbeknownst to him, but the devil on that occasion. Let's move right on to Jim Stewart. Jim, are all Christians born again or just some of them?
6: Well, as I understand it, becoming a Christian and being born again are just synonymous terms. Yeah. If you do one, you've done the other. If you've done the other, you've done the other. Well, that's redundant. But yes, they're synonymous. Let me read you a passage.

0: or should cure up any problems we have with understanding just what is involved. But there's one other passage that I'll refer you to, and that is 2 Corinthians chapter 5 and verse 17, where Paul writes, "Therefore, if any man be in Christ, he's a new creature. Old things are passed away. Behold, all things are passed away. Behold, all things are become new." So they mean the same thing. If you are a Christian, you've been born again. I think what the confusion comes from is some time ago people were saying that there were Christians who were people who were just quiet and worshiped in a very sedate and quiet manner. And then there were fundamentalists and people who were louder and noisier and emphasized the infallibility of the Scripture and things of this more. And they got somehow labeled born-again Christians. This is a change, though. This is something that is not a biblical concept. Because in the Bible, if you become a Christian, you've been born again. To say you need to be born again, as Jesus did to Nicodemus, is equivalent to saying you need to become a Christian. So we don't want to use the language or the figures of speech of those who are very deeply in error and who do not have the right attitude toward the Lord's church. So we're not going to entertain any notions that there are people that are Christians, but they've just not been born again. And then the rowdier, more fundamentalist, and that's usually a term that people use in a derogatory way, we're not going to call those people born again Christians. That's not a distinction that is made in the Scripture, and as in all things, we want to speak where the Scripture speaks and be quiet where it's quiet.
1: That's a good point. Appreciate it a whole lot. Todd?
2: The passage that comes to mind, 1 Peter 4, verse 11, if any man speak, let him speak as the very oracles of God, that the terms we use and the way that we use them are important, that we ought to have that reverence and respect for the Word of God, just as the prophets did as they spoke. They only wanted to speak those things that God divinely gave them through visions or through dreams, and yet we have His Word revealed. And so, although there will be different terms, and we don't throw a term out just necessarily because it has some other meaning, even we use the word Monday, and that may mean it originated in its definition from the word for moon god, but we use it in the context of the calendar. So the same thing, we can use the term born again. I can confidently say I'm a born again Christian, but I understand what that means from the Scripture, and Jim so clearly pointed that out without question.
1: Good point. Charles?
3: 1 Peter 1:23, David, the Bible says, having been born again, not of corruptible seed, but of incorruptible, through the Word of God, which lives and abides forever. So if we're going to know how we're born again and what is involved in that, we must go to the Word of God, which is the seed planted in the heart of men, and that seed produces life and brings forth the new birth. So when we, as Jim and Todd have talked about this experience factor, the experience cannot override what the Bible says.
1: Right.
3: And when we do what the Bible says and we're born again through the Word of God, then we know we've been born again correctly.
1: Absolutely. We want to remind you to write us with your questions. We look forward to receiving emails from you, or just through regular mail. That's the way to contact us for Q&A, and when that address appears on the bottom of the screen, we'll be sure to write it down and get your questions to us, because your questions have a lot to do with the direction of this program. We're happy to review the questions and try to give you the Bible answer, and that's always the best answer that we can give, is the Bible answer. Todd Creighton, do all aspects of the contribution mentioned in 1 Corinthians 16, 1 and 2 apply to the church today?
2: Thank you, Brother David. Let's read this passage. 1 Corinthians chapter 16, verse 1. Now concerning the collection for the saints, as I have given order to the churches of Galatia, even so do ye. Upon the first day of the week, let every one of you lay by him in store, as God hath prospered him, that there be no gatherings when I come. And one of the clear things that I think is important about this question is we need to understand that whenever we teach or speak, or pray in the setting of the Lord's Supper or in the offering or even in our singing, we need to understand clearly the message that's being conveyed. Here in the context, the setting of this passage, of course, there was a collection being made to support Paul in his work. And he was challenging the church here at Corinth to do what Galatia had been doing, as well as the church at Philippi, that it's important for us as Christians to plan ahead and to be prepared to support the work. Now, that's the explicit context of the passage, but the principle

0: we are to prepare and to plan ahead for our giving is clearly harmonized. We can look at 2 Corinthians chapter 9 and verse 7. It says, every man according as he purposeth in his heart, so let him give, not grudgingly or of necessity, for God loveth a cheerful giver. And so we harmonize those two scriptures. We understand something here. We are blessed by God. And our giving is to be a voluntary gift. That's literally what an offering means. It's a voluntary gift that I give. And as God has blessed me and I use those things wisely, I'm a good steward of those things, then I'll have and be able to give as God would have me to. But one thing that's important here to emphasize, when we as leaders or as teachers or evangelists are leading over or commenting or praying before the offering, it's important that we know what we're conveying in our teaching. So it is not necessary or really even applicable for me to pray in a prayer that there be no gatherings when I come, because that context of the scripture is not talking about something that pertains directly to our offering, but the principle there is true. And so I think this is more a matter of teaching, that some may misunderstand that and may be confused if they understand the passage in its context and think that, are you saying something that's not appropriate in your prayer or not appropriate in presenting the offering? But I think if we'll just have that patience and give way to our brother and help them to understand, or maybe just ask a question about what's going on so that it's clear. But the principle here is evident and true, that we are to give. It is to be upon the first day of the week, same pattern that is shown for the Lord's Supper. And so although this explicit context of a gathering specifically for Paul himself as evangelist does not apply directly, the principle to plan ahead and be prepared to give does.
1: That's a good distinction you've made there. Charles, you want to comment on it?
2: And it's true that in 1 Corinthians 16 that Paul is giving a command. He says in chapter 16, verse 1, as I've given order to the churches of Galatia, even so do ye. So while Todd is exactly right, it must be out of the heart. It is a gift that we give to God. But at the same time, it's not a matter where if I want to give, I will give. If I don't want to give, I don't have to give. It is simply that we follow a command. As Paul uses a military term in verse 1, when I gave order to the churches of Galatia, so it became a pattern for all congregations to give unto God. So it's not a matter there that we give if we want to give or if we have something left over to give. No, it's a matter of obeying the command of God to follow an item of worship, as are true in the other four items of worship along with giving.
1: Okay, very good. Jim?
3: I would just add to that the Bible treats giving as something that is very important. That means we need to be very well acquainted with what the Scripture does teach on that, and not substitute ideas that perhaps people put in there. Covetous people are people that have different motives. But as we think, and I don't know if this is true or not. I've never gone to the trouble to try to track this down. But I have been told or have read that there's more teaching in the Bible on giving than there is on baptism. Now, that may be the case, and I don't know, I wouldn't want that to prove too much. Certainly, it doesn't mean it's more important than baptism or any other thing. But it does just mean, as I mentioned, it's treated as very seriously as something that you should give a lot of thought about, not just thought about how much you give, but the spirit in which you give as well.
1: Okay, very good, very good. Let's move to Charles's question. Charles, is it always wrong to question God?
2: This is a question that a lot of us have to struggle with in our lives as we look at things that may be occurring or things that are there that we don't understand. I love the way Isaiah writes it in Isaiah 1, verse 18, "Come now and let us reason together, says the Lord." God wants us to have a faith that is based upon reason, a faith that is based upon questions that we may ask, a faith that is based upon understanding things that are there in our hearts and our lives that maybe we ask about and we raise questions. And it's like a child with its parents, a child with its father. No father would ever want a child just to simply never ask any questions, never bring up any points of reasoning or discussion, because a loving father will sit down with that child and help that child understand why things are the way that they are. God is our Heavenly Father. And God is one that wants us to ask and to reason and to discuss those things in our lives that may weaken or cause our faith not to be what really it can be to bless our lives. There are about three examples, David, I want to briefly mention to help us answer this question. Is it wrong ever to question God? Look at the book of Judges, chapter 6, where Gideon, the great man of God, is told by the angel in verse 12 of Judges 6, "The Lord is with you, you mighty man of valor." Gideon said to him, "Oh, my Lord, if the Lord is with us, why then has all this happened to us?" Here is a great man of God, a righteous man of God, who responds to a question, or to a statement rather, that the Lord is with you. And Gideon says, if the Lord is with us, why have all of these things happened to us? And God helps Gideon to work through that question, or that lack of understanding about why these problems were in the nation of Israel. In the book of Habakkuk, chapter 1, again Habakkuk, the great minor prophet of God, states in this first chapter, "O Lord, how long shall I cry, and you will not hear? Even cry out to you violence, and you will not save." Now notice the very next verse, "Why do you show me iniquity and cause me to see trouble?" And so here Habakkuk, again the great prophet of God, is questioning and asking God why things are happening in the nation, the suffering that is taking place among the people of God there. And that's a prophet of God, a minor prophet, who loves the Lord, who is a believer in God, and yet he's questioning things that are happening in the nation. Well, one of the great examples of this matter of asking God why is even seen in the life of our Lord Jesus Christ. As he's hanging upon the cross, he's dying for our sins, the Bible says in Matthew chapter 27, verse 46, "But about the ninth hour, Jesus cried out with a loud voice, saying, Eli, Eli, lama sabachthani, that is, my God, why have you forsaken me?" So here is the Son of God in a period of his life when he is suffering greatly upon the cross, and his spirit reaches up to God, the Heavenly Father, and he cries out, "Why have you forsaken me?" There is the wanting of understanding. There's the desire in the heart of Jesus to know where God was. And we know that sin had separated Jesus from the Father for a period of time because he becomes a sin offering. So here are three examples of righteous men and the Son of God, all three examples of those who question and ask God why. Now, it's wrong to question and ask God why and then not look for the answer, not seek the reason, not seek the answer that is given to us in the Bible or through prayer or through wisdom. So it's wrong to question God and then turn away in unbelief. It's always right to ask why and then seek the answer in the Scriptures or in the revelation of God's divine truth.
1: Charles, you've done a remarkable job on that. We do need to move on to the next question, but I don't know much we could add to the explanation you gave about questioning God. Jim Stewart, what is a martyr?
3: A martyr. The word, if unless I miss some occurrences of it, is mentioned three times or used three times in the New Testament. In Acts chapter 22, verse 20, the Apostle Paul is speaking, and he says, "And when the blood of thy martyr Stephen was shed, I also was standing by and consenting unto his death, and kept the raiment of them that slew him." And then the other two times when the term is used is in the book of Revelation. Revelation chapter 2, verse 13 speaks of even in those days wherein Antipas, this is the Lord speaking, where he says, "Antipas was my faithful martyr who was slain among you where Satan dwelleth." And then the passage is used again in chapter 17, in verse 6, when John is seeing that vision of the mother of harlots. It says, "And upon her forehead was a name written, Mystery, Babylon the Great, the mother of harlots and abominations of the earth." And then John says, "And I saw the woman drunken with the blood of the saints and with the blood of the martyrs of Jesus. And when I saw her, I wondered with great admiration." The word martyr has had sort of an unusual journey. As I understand it, it's most primitive and as far back as anyone can go, the word meant witness. But then it seems like in first century times that the word was being used to describe those who testified of Christ, not just that, but they were put to death. And then, as I understand it, in the second century, the word witness began to replace the word martyr. and it was used for those who testified of Christ, but it was not used to those who were put to death. I think Vine's Expository Dictionary of New Testament words gives us the best definition of what it is. It says there, it's one who bears witness by his death. And I think that's that covers the way that word is used in the New Testament.
1: Some good observations on that. Very quickly, Charles, you want to reflect on it?
2: Well, the Bible says that all those that suffer or live godly in Christ Jesus shall suffer persecution. Mm-hmm. So it goes along with the idea that Jim has discussed relative to the fact that one who is associated with Christ, one who will believe that he is God's Son and promote and preach that, is going to suffer. Even in the New Testament days, they were martyred. That is, they were put to death for their very faith that they had in Jesus Christ.
1: Todd?
0: The idea of martyrdom, we know we can look at historically that each of the apostles that Jesus trained ended up giving their life for the purpose or for the cause of Christ. Literally, their spreading and evangelizing the Word of God had a direct impact on their death because of that. So I often think of that when we look at this term, but I think the definitions have clearly helped us understand it better.
1: The word is transliterated out of the Greek martus. And it appears oftentimes in scriptures as the word witness, and Jesus is referred to in the book of Revelation as the faithful and true witness. And he was, in every sense of the word, a martyr, but he witnessed the truth that led to his death, that's for sure. It's been nice having you with us today. We're just so thankful that you've joined us for Q&A. We want to remind you again that we're waiting for your questions. We'd like to hear from you so that we can get your questions on the program as soon as possible. Be sure to be telling others about it and get the word to them about Q&A and all the other good programming that you see on GBN. It's been a pleasure being with you. Hope and trust you'll be back with us next time. 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I'm your host, David Waite. Let me again introduce our panel, Todd Creighton, Jim Stewart, and Charles Cochran. It's been a pleasure having you gentlemen dealing with these questions today. And we'll bid you a good day. And until then, may God bless you and yours.
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7: 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By signing up for this correspondence course, you can take the first step in strengthening your relationship with God. Let God's Word lead you out of whatever situation or condition that you find yourself in. If you follow Him and His Word, you will come to know the true meaning of life.
8: When the writer of Hebrews was talking about faith, he said, "For without faith, it is impossible to please Him. For he that cometh to God must believe that He is, and that He is a rewarder of them that diligently seek Him." It's the ambition of this program to seek God's counsel, to seek God's will for our lives. And it's not something that cannot be known. It's not something that's subjective. It's something that we can actually find when we open up the Word of God. This book that we call the Word of God or the Bible is the container of the knowledge of God. 2 Peter 1 and verse 3 tells us that that's where we need to go to deal with the issues of life. My name is Brooks Boyd. This is Bible Roundtable. In this program, we take issues and we find God's Word on those issues as best we can. Sometimes it's just a principle that applies. Sometimes it's specific teaching that applies. But somewhere in God's Word, there's an answer to what we're dealing with. Now, as a preacher and as a human being, I know my limitations. I know I need some help, and so I've got a brother here with me to help me today, and I'm looking forward to this session, just me and John. John, please introduce yourself to the folks.
9: I'm John Mabry. I am the minister at Hillham Church of Christ in Overton County, Tennessee, and I want to thank you for inviting me down here to be a part of this session.
8: Well, you're just most welcome, and thank you for being a part of it. You're a help to me, and so if two men walk together, then if one of them falls down, the other can pick him up. Solomon said something like that.
9: Just so we don't fall down together.
8: Yeah, that's right. We don't want to be blind leading the blind, and so we've got the light of the Word of God here in front of us.
9: That's right.
8: But there are some issues that we face as preachers, and one of them is applying the Word of God when it's not popular.
9: Right.
8: There are some things that are just unpopular subjects, but that we have to say something about those. How do you deal with the spiritual concerns that are related to the practice of cheerleading as it occurs in public schools?
9: I won't say that I address the specific issue of cheerleading from the pulpit.
8: Sure.
9: But what I do address is the teaching of modesty.
8: Okay.
9: We, male or female, we are to live modestly. We are to act modestly. We are not to be showing ourselves off. In fact, I talked to one young man, and he told me that he specifically dresses so that he will stand out in a crowd. And I told him if he really wanted to stand out in a crowd, to dress normally and be a Christian. And I said, you'll stand out in a crowd then.
8: Yeah.
9: Maybe I didn't approach that the most diplomatically, but it got his attention.
8: Okay. All right. In 1 Timothy chapter 2, the apostle gives us some specific instruction, and it relates first to women, but there's a principle there that relates to all of us. In verse 9, he said, in like manner also that women adorn themselves in modest apparel, with shamefacedness and sobriety, not with braided hair or gold or pearls or costly array, but which becometh women professing godliness with good works. Now, he's making a contrast for sure, but at the same time, he's ruling something out as an option, isn't he?
9: Right.
8: There's something here that we shouldn't choose, and that's immodest apparel.
9: Right.
8: Now, that may be, as you're talking about the young man wanting to stand out in the crowd, you know, wearing the elaborate, extravagant type of clothing.
9: Well, right.
8: You know, that's not good judgment either, and that's not what we should be doing. But there is the side of modesty that deals with too little clothing.
9: Right.
8: Not just too much or the wrong kind, but here's something that creates some thoughts in the minds of young men especially, but in the minds of any man, that shouldn't be done by a Christian.
9: And any time you put a stumbling block, now that can be anything that would cause a person to do wrong or to entice a person to do wrong. It's been a long time since I was in high school.
8: Okay.
9: But I understand these cheerleading outfits have changed drastically since I was there. They are no longer as, quote, modest as what they were. But any time that a young man, young woman, dresses in such a way as to expose themselves to the world, to excite them in any certain way, it's wrong. Okay. Popular for me to say that? No.
8: No.
9: It wasn't popular for Paul to tell the Athenians, this unknown God that you worship, you know, let me tell you about him. And it wasn't popular for Paul to state to the Ephesians, you know, that their goddess Diana was not to be worshipped.
8: Right, right.
9: But, you know, we must do the unpopular thing.
8: Mm-hmm. Yeah.
9: Otherwise, there would be no need for us, would there?
8: Right. You know, and being a cheerleader doesn't make you a bad person.
9: No.
8: That's not at all the intention of this line of study or thinking here.
9: Right.
8: But there are some spiritual concerns that join to it because of the clothing.
9: Right.
8: And, you know, a lot of the, I guess you call them dance routines or whatever.
9: Right.
8: There's some things that are done there that suggest that this is some immoral background to these gyrations, these movements are being a bit suggestive,
9: right,
8: of things that young women shouldn't be doing in public. Now,
9: right,
8: you know, as a group, with it's the cheerleaders and they're doing this routine, if a daddy was to see his daughter dancing that way in front of a boy, he's going to have a talk with her. Mm-hmm. You know, honey, that's you don't understand what that does to a young man. You're not thinking.
9: And a young Christian girl, I like to take it back to the Christian because that's what we aspire to be anyhow.
8: Right.
9: And if we're going to teach these other young ladies to eventually obey the gospel, then we have to bring it back to the Christian because, and I like to ask this question, would you do that in the worship service of the church? I mean, some of the answers are maybe too simplified. Mm-hmm. And no, I wouldn't expect a cheerleader to get up and do their routine in the worship service. And I'm not trying to accuse the cheerleader themselves, right, because I do not know what is in their heart.
8: Right, right.
9: But they need to have some clothes on.
8: Okay. And it's something where the world has set the standard. I have wondered, you know, could we trace this back and find the man or the woman that designed the current cheerleading outfits and just ask him, what were you thinking? Mm-hmm. Putting our little girls out here, our daughters out here in public in front of boys especially, because usually it's at a sporting event where boys are playing the sports and the girls, right, are doing the cheerleading. Not very many guy cheerleaders. I've known of one or two in high school, but not very many guys that are cheerleaders.
9: Not many.
8: Because they don't have the looks for it. But, you know, and so there seems to be something, in my mind, something suggested by the dress that they're wearing that the designer was wanting to excite. The designer had this in mind, just like the woman that created the miniskirt, you know.
9: Mm-hmm.
8: She had excitement in mind.
9: Right.
8: She had enticement in mind. Well, I, you know, can't know the heart of anybody until they reveal it to you, but I certainly, right, would like to find out just who that was. But I would like to ask parents, you know, what do you think this suggests? And is it possible that we could maybe revolutionize the cheerleading practice by going back to what they used to wear?
9: Right.
8: The guys and the girls used to wear pants,
9: right,
8: in cheerleading way back when.
9: Mm-hmm.
8: And, you know, there was no showing off of the whole leg, we would say.
9: I can almost certainly guarantee, you was talking about the person who designed that, I can almost certainly guarantee that design was not done by a man who lived northward in cold weather. It's just,
8: all right.
9: It, okay, just didn't happen.
8: Okay. This is something that we don't like to have to talk about. It's not something that I enjoy discussing, but it's something that I feel that people need to think about, because there is a spiritual concern here. Paul says,
9: right,
8: women don't do this, because you're making a statement about your faith.
9: Mm-hmm.
8: By the clothes that you wear.
9: And any subject that is controversial with, quote, society, it's not comfortable to talk about sometimes, right. But we must. We must.
8: Okay. So Paul said he ceased not to warn night and day with tears.
9: Right.
8: And sometimes it takes a little crying for these circumstances.
9: Yes.
8: And that's a result of prayerful meditation on the Word of God and how right. It applies to life. All right. Well, here's something that maybe hits close to home, too. The cost of living is constantly going up. Even when we're in good economic times, the cost of living still doesn't just stay the same. It climbs gradually at the very least and accelerates at other times. But now, when it comes to giving, what advice do you have to Christians about giving when they have to adjust their budgets to make ends meet?
9: The same advice that Jesus gave in Matthew chapter 6 and verse 33.
8: Okay.
9: And I'm not trying to oversimplify it, but to me it is simple.
8: Mm-hmm.
9: Jesus said, "Seek ye first the kingdom of God and his righteousness, and all these things shall be added unto you."
8: Mm-hmm.
9: Times are tough.
8: Oh, man.
9: Wallets are tight.
8: Yes, they are.
9: And Lincoln squeals when you pinch him. But we are, you know, that's not just a suggestion in Matthew 6:33. That's a promise.
8: Right.
9: And this is fully reflective of our faith in God.
8: Yes, it is.
9: And God tells us that if we seek his kingdom first, God's going to take care of us. Mm-hmm. We take care of God, God's going to take care of us. Plain and simple.
8: Right. I remember hearing Brother Wendell Winkler years ago. He was preaching about giving, and it wasn't such a very drastic economic downturn that we were going through at that time, but he understood, just like now, that's going to happen. Mm-hmm. He said, when times get tough, you adjust your living, not your giving.
9: Right.
8: Well, that's kind of like you're talking about priorities. Second Corinthians chapter 9, these principles still apply.
9: Mm-hmm.
8: He which soweth sparingly, Paul said, shall reap also sparingly. This is 2 Corinthians 9 and verse 6. And he which soweth bountifully shall reap also bountifully. Every man according as he purposeth in his heart,
9: right.
8: So let him give, not grudgingly or of necessity, for God loveth a cheerful giver.
9: Right.
8: God's place in our budget still needs to be at the top.
9: Right.
8: And it needs to be purposed, that is, a percentage of what we make.
9: Right.
8: Now, if what you have made decreases, literally so,
9: right.
8: Then it's understandable that you can't keep giving what you were giving as an amount, but as a percentage you can.
9: Mm-hmm. The cost of goods increases rather than our wages,
8: right.
9: Do we decrease what we give to God, or do we decrease what we spend in other areas?
8: Right. Talking to someone recently about their budget, they were needing some groceries. And they just listed off all of their monthly expenses, and in that monthly expense is cable, you know. I think on one occasion there was somebody had cable and cigarettes.
9: Okay.
8: Well, can you eat either of those? Can you do without either of those? Yeah, I can do without the cigarettes for sure. I can do without the cable.
9: Mm-hmm.
8: Well, when it comes to giving, that shouldn't be a negotiable item on our budget.
9: No.
8: That should be what we are giving as a sacrifice to God, and that doesn't change.
9: Just as the beast of the field in the book of Leviticus, every firstling belonged to God. And, you know, we're told, and God is so generous with us. He's saying, give as you prospered.
8: That's right.
9: We prosper first, then we give.
8: Mm-hmm.
9: He doesn't expect us to give if we have not prospered.
8: Right.
9: But if we have, he says, give in that fashion, 1 Corinthians 16:2.
8: If you get in the habit of backing down your contribution so that you can maintain the things you want,
9: mm-hmm.
8: Then when the income does increase,
9: right.
8: You know, Jesus did teach in Luke 16, he that is unfaithful or unjust in that which is least will be unfaithful in much. Well, when the income goes up, if your practice has been to back down your contribution when it goes down,
9: mm-hmm.
8: All of a sudden, hey, I've got some more expenses in here that I want, more things I want, and suddenly well, I'm going to keep my contribution where it was. At least that's pretty good, you know, and I can still have these things. That's not kingdom first thinking. That's not God first thinking.
9: No, that's people first thinking.
8: That's right. That's what I want. In fact, we've got an example. Poor people in impoverished circumstances. They still had income, evidently. But in 2 Corinthians chapter 8, when Paul's leading into this discussion about giving in 2 Corinthians, he uses the folks at Macedonia as an example.
9: Right.
8: And he said, They prayed us with much entreaty that we would receive this gift and take upon us the fellowship of the ministering to the saints. They did this, verse 2, out of their deep poverty.
9: Right.
8: They were struggling. And yet they abounded in giving. They sacrificed.
9: Right.
8: And even did more, most likely, than might have been budgeted. They went over the limit.
9: And there's another aspect of this, and we use the word giving and we think of financial.
8: Mm-hmm, right.
9: There's another aspect of it which we probably don't even have time to go into, but that's the giving of ourselves. Paul says, present yourselves a living sacrifice to God. Mm-hmm. We may not have the finances to give, but we can give something. We can give a bowl of soup. We can give a box of crackers.
8: Yeah.
9: We can take care of our neighbors in so many ways.
8: Yes.
9: And the Macedonians there, it wasn't just all financial. Paul wrote about a man named Epaphroditus,
8: yes,
9: who gave to the point of making himself sick, but he gave to others.
8: Yeah. Gave it for the church.
9: Mm-hmm.
8: All right. Very good. So we can, and the more you involve yourself in giving, personally as well as financially, the more you're going to be involved in the Lord's work in other ways. It's
9: right.
8: It's the heart principle that Jesus taught. Where your treasure is, there will your heart be also.
9: And the greater blessing that you will receive.
8: Exactly.
9: I compare that to a visit to the nursing home.
8: Mm-hmm. Yeah.
9: The visit that I make to the nursing home, I come out of there feeling more richly blessed than whatever I did good for the person that I went to visit.
8: Mm-hmm.
9: It is just a special feeling.
8: Yeah. They made you feel like you were something special because you cared about them.
9: Right.
8: That's right. Yeah. That's good. All right. So it is more blessed to give than to receive. And we need to practice that.
9: And God will make sure that we have everything that we need.
8: Uh-huh.
9: Not everything that we want, but everything that we need.
8: That's right. Yeah. All right. That's food and raiment, right?
9: That's right.
8: Got
9: food and clothes.
8: All right. Well, here's something that God promised to give, and it's discussed by Jesus in Luke chapter 13, and this is a totally different area of discussion here. Jesus said, "If ye then, being evil, know how to give good gifts unto your children, how much more shall your heavenly Father give the Holy Spirit to them that ask him?" Now, someone might read that passage and think, well, then all I have to do today to receive the miraculous measures, the miraculous power of the Holy Spirit, is to just ask God for it. And right here, he's promised to give it. Jesus said he would. What do you think about that?
9: Well, we need to put it in context.
8: Okay. That's a good idea.
9: Let's do that. Let me turn to that passage, Luke chapter 11.
8: Mm-hmm. Verse 13.
9: And
8: that are studying with us.
9: Let's back up a few verses in Luke chapter 11.
8: Mm-hmm.
9: What he had previously talked about there, let's go back up to verse 11.
8: Okay.
9: And say, if a son shall ask bread of any of you that is a father, will he give him a stone? Or if he ask a fish, will he, for a fish, give him a serpent? Or if he shall ask an egg, will he offer him a scorpion? It's not talking about so much of the gift as it is the appropriate gift or the appropriate response of the giver to the giftee.
8: Okay.
9: If you ask me for a dime and I gave you a rock, you know, That wouldn't be good.
8: Yeah.
9: If a man asks his father for a fish and he gives him a rock to eat, you make the gift appropriate to what is to be given. Okay. Now, let's read verse 13 in connection with that. If ye then, being evil, know how to give good gifts unto your children, how much more shall your heavenly Father give the Holy Spirit to them that ask him? Yes, he shall give the Holy Spirit to them that ask him. But now, this is not an easy thing either. We have to make sure that our prayers are heard. Mm-hmm. Does God hear the prayers of everyone?
8: He doesn't answer them in the affirmative.
9: And John chapter 9 and verse 31, it says, now we know that God heareth not sinners. We're talking about alien sinners. We have to make our prayers heard, first of all. The Holy Spirit has been given to all in the form of this book. The Comforter was sent to the apostles in that they might spread the gospel to every nation. Once that was accomplished, we now have the written word. We receive all our answers through Christ, not speaking to us in our ears in a little whispery voice. Right. But in Hebrews chapter 1, mm-hmm. verse 1 beginning, God, who at sundry times in divers manners spake unto us in time past by the prophets, by the fathers, mm-hmm. he no longer does that.
8: Right.
9: We have his written word. In the beginning was the word was with God, the word was God, the same as in the beginning with God. Mm-hmm. We need to recognize that this whole book is inspired by the Holy Spirit.
8: Correct.
9: And we all have it, have its availability.
8: Okay.
9: Great. That may be off to the side from what the question is, but...
8: No, that's right on the money, and... We need to distinguish what Jesus was promising here. And in Acts chapter 1, we know in Luke 11, he could not be talking about the baptism of the Holy Spirit because this is not something they asked for.
9: Right.
8: It's something that was promised them, and it was only promised to the apostles.
9: Right.
8: And, you know, some would like to go on through chapter 1 and catch on to the 120 being assembled together later and say, well, it applied to all of them. But Jesus is not addressing the 120 here in Acts chapter 1 when he tells them to stay in Jerusalem because the promise of the Father is going to be given to them.
9: Right.
8: Well, that's the baptism of the Holy Spirit that came upon the apostles. And you know, it's Peter that's standing up with the 11 that you read about in verse 14 of Acts chapter 2, who was one of those that had received this baptism of the Holy Spirit. So we know he's not talking about that, because this is something apart from that, and it's something that even what he's promising here in Luke 11, verse 13, was something that hadn't happened at the time he had said it.
9: Right.
8: It hadn't happened when he had died and been buried and then raised the third day. It hadn't happened when he ascended back to the Father. None of those things pertinent to receiving anything that the Holy Spirit did was available at that point when Jesus said, just ask. And so certainly it has to do with something that followed concerning the Pentecost.
9: Right.
8: And so, well, Paul talked about it in Ephesians chapter 3.
9: The mystery of the gospel.
8: Yeah. He said, for this cause I, Paul, the prisoner of Jesus Christ for you Gentiles, if you've heard of the dispensation, that's the giving of the grace of God, which is given me to youward, how that by revelation he made known unto me, as I wrote afore in few words, whereby when you read, you may understand my knowledge and the mystery of Christ, which in other ages was not made known unto the sons of men, as it is now revealed unto his holy apostles and prophets by the Spirit. Now, here's the work of the Spirit in revealing the Word, facilitating Paul writing it down, as well as other apostles and other prophets. Luke's not an apostle. He's a Gentile, but he's a prophet. because he wrote Luke and Acts. And John Mark, not an apostle, but he's a prophet. He wrote Mark, and so on and so forth. So
9: by inspiration of the Holy Spirit,
8: right,
9: of course.
8: By the Spirit.
9: And that goes right to the heart of 2 Timothy chapter 3, verse 16 and 17, which says, all scripture is given by inspiration of God, that is God-breathed,
8: right,
9: and is profitable for doctrine, for reproof, for correction, for instruction in righteousness, that the man of God may be perfect, thoroughly furnished unto all good works. This is what we need to perfect our souls. Thoroughly furnished. That means we don't need a creed, a discipline, a catechism, or anything. This is what we need.
8: And, John said, if we abide in the doctrine, we have both the Father and the Son, in 2 John 9 and 10. Mm-hmm. Now, if you transgress and go beyond that, you don't have the Father or the Son, but if you abide in the doctrine, you have the Father and the Son. Well, if you abide in the doctrine, you have the Spirit as well through this Word.
9: Right.
8: He is abiding in us through this Word. Let the Word of Christ dwell in you richly, Colossians 3:16.
9: Right.
8: So if I'm seeking the Spirit, His guidance and His direction for me, I've got to open what He said, right?
9: True.
8: And let me ask another question. Relative to all this, and people are confused about the Holy Spirit. I've heard people on the radio that weren't talking about religion, but they introduced the work of the Holy Spirit guiding them, teaching them. Where do I learn anything about the Holy Spirit?
9: Jesus is the best source.
8: Okay.
9: Jesus says, I will send you a comforter. And when that comforter comes, he shall not speak of himself, but only the things that I have told you before. So when you get a person saying, well, the Holy Spirit told me this, and the Word of God tells me this, it cannot be, because if it doesn't say it in the Word of God, then the Holy Spirit didn't tell that person something contrary.
8: That's right. I can't know anything about the work of the Holy Spirit, what He does, how He works, except through this Word.
9: Absolutely.
8: And in fact, when I take this Word and listen to what it says, Romans 10:17, I'm hearing the Word of God when I'm listening to this.
9: Right.
8: Then I'm listening to the teaching of the Spirit.
9: Absolutely.
8: He's the one speaking to me. Right?
9: Faith comes by hearing, hearing by the Word of God.
8: All right. Very good, brother. Well, hey, I appreciate your help, brother. It's been great to be with you. And thank you for watching Bible Roundtable.

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2: Hi, Mike Hickson here on the set of GBN Live. Hope you'll stay tuned tonight. We're going to be discussing worldliness. We have with us tonight Clifton Angel and Gary Colley. See you right back here in just a second.
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2: Welcome. We are talking about worldliness tonight, and we're so glad that you're with us. We're going to be jumping right into our program. It might be that you have a question, a comment. We'd love to hear from you tonight. Brother Colley, how would you define worldliness from a biblical perspective?
4: Well, of course, worldliness is actually a very broad term. It can include a lack of morals. That could be worldliness. There are a lot of things that could be. I would certainly define it as simply anything that interferes with our service to God. And that could be your job. It could be your entertainment. It could be a family. Those situations that might keep us from serving God faithfully would be worldliness.
2: Absolutely.
4: But of course, worldliness, as defined in the scriptures, 1 John 2, verse 15 through 17, he said, "Love not the world, neither the things that are in the world. If any man love the world, the love of the Father is not in him." He wasn't talking about the beauties of the earth, and he wasn't talking about our loved ones and our friends, but he said it's the lust of the eyes and the lust of the flesh and the pride of life. And he said, these are not of the Father. They're of the world, and the world passeth away. And he said, but he that doeth the will of God shall abide forever.
2: That's right.
4: So that would be worldliness.
2: Brother Colley, and of course, Clifton, I'd like you to maybe jump in as well. In Romans chapter 12, Paul talked about the danger of allowing the world to pour us into its mold, into its image. What about the threat of the world to Christians today?
5: There's a statement that Brother Eric Owens made in a book he wrote some years ago that has always stuck with me, and I don't have it word for word, but he indicated that one of the main things hindering church growth is the fact that many in the church look just like the world. And so if the world looks at the church and says that it looks just like me, then they have no motivation to be a part of the church. If the church is involved in the very same things that the world is involved in, then they have no motivation to become like them or to change their lives.
2: Great point. Yeah, you know, in our culture today, Brother Colley, there are a lot of folks that are looking to the world, and they're allowing the world to dictate how the church operates.
4: Yes.
2: And of course, that's one of the problems that we'll be discussing tonight. But what about the idea of allowing the world to dictate? Clifton said just a moment ago that we're to be distinctive.